0: In an interview with conservative columnist Miranda Devine, President Trump admitted to a tense phone call with Netanyahu earlier this week, saying he was perturbed that the Israeli prime minister was constantly fighting in Lebanon. Axios had reported the president used expletives, calling Netanyahu crazy. Iran insists that any peace deal with the U.S. include a complete ceasefire in Lebanon. Trump's anger, perhaps an indication of a growing rift between Washington and Israel over how and when to bring the conflicts in Iran and Lebanon to an end. Tony Waterman, Washington.
1: The U.S. is proposing new tariffs on imports from 60 trading partners around the world. The rate of at least 10% comes after the U.S. Supreme Court ruled that many of President Donald Trump's tariffs were illegal. The new rate of 10% will be added to goods coming into the U.S. from countries including Canada, Mexico, the European Union, Taiwan, and the U.K. While other nations, including China, India, Japan, New Zealand, South Korea, and Brazil, will face a higher rate of 12.5%. Ukrainian drones have hit an oil facility in St. Petersburg, ahead of the start of a major Russian economic forum in the city. The meeting is often described as Russia's version of the famous annual business and finance summit in the Swiss resort of Davos. Evsen's Ross Cullen has more.
2: The Ukrainian president said that military infrastructure targets were hit overnight, including the St. Petersburg oil terminal, more than 1,000 kilometres from the Ukrainian border. Officials are gathering in Russia's second city for the annual economic forum, which President Putin will attend. The incident comes a day after Russia launched a massive drone and missile barrage at Ukraine, killing at least 23 people.
1: Three members of the British Royal Navy have died in a helicopter crash in the southwest of England. An investigation has been launched into the cause of the accident, as FSN's John Beaver reports.
3: The Merlin MK4 crashed shortly before 4 a.m. local time, just north of Dartmoor National Park in Devon. A Navy spokesperson confirmed that it was on a training exercise and that three Royal Navy personnel died in the crash. It's believed the helicopter was based at Yeovilton Air Base in neighbouring Somerset. Prime Minister Keir Starmer called the incident utterly tragic and said his thoughts were with the family and friends of those that had died. An investigation into the cause of the crash is now underway. John Beaver reporting.
1: From Bureaus Worldwide, this is FSN.
4: Welcome to America Through the Eyes of an Illiterate. I'm your host, Felix Strozier. I started and run an organization based here in the Tacoma Hilltop area that helps people who can't read or write well. It's called Adults with Learning Disability Foundation. I started this organization because I am also an illiterate. With this show, I hope to raise awareness about our literacy community and provide listeners who struggle with some resources and tools to help them get by in a world that wasn't built with them in mind. This episode, we would like to continue our conversation to better understand exactly what an illiterate may go through. Hi, everybody. Welcome to another episode. So I'm here with Robert, the silent guy. How you doing, Robert?
5: Good, good.
4: Here with Mika. How you doing, Mika? We got her back.
6: Hello, everyone. Hi.
4: So, you know, we were sitting here talking, and we just want to kind of, we had an interesting conversation. And so the conversation came up by, I asked the question, do people who can read, do they read a lot? And the question was, the answer was no. And so what we want to do is let's just talk a little bit about why that is. And this question is kind of for you, Robert, or you, Mika, to just talk about, let's bring up some conversation about maybe why readers don't read. Any ideas?
5: Yeah. I don't read. And I'm a reader. I mean, I have all kinds of books. I mean, I read the Bible and stuff, but I mean, there's so much information you could get out of a book. And I don't take the time to do it because I don't know. That's a hard one to really say why I don't, because there is a lot of knowledge and you could learn a lot of tools by reading certain books. But I just, the only one I really pick up is my devotionals and Daily Bread, you know, and the Bible.
7: See, now I know you, and it doesn't seem as though, I know you have more drive than that. And the knowledge, you're correct. It's in those books that, do you try to read audio books?
5: No.
7: You don't like books on tape, that type of stuff?
5: I've never tried it.
7: You haven't?
5: No.
7: Yeah, all it is just, I like audio books, but I like books on tape. Books on tape gives me a book that I can read along with, so it helps me grow. Yeah, so, but it's just really weird. Mika, chime in.
6: Me, personally, I'm like Mr. Robert. I pick up my Bible or my daily devotions just to piggyback off that. But for me personally, I think I don't read books because I have to find it to be very captivating or something very interesting that'll hold my attention. If it's not holding my attention, I won't even comprehend it, if you would. You know what I mean? And I struggle kind of like that with just reading the Bible. If it's not something I can kind of relate to, or if it's not real captivating or interesting, I sit it to the side or I'm done. I just leave it alone. And that's sad because, like Robert said, you get a lot out of books, whether they're fictional, non-fictional, you know, you can really learn a lot. And it improves your brain cells.
7: And that's what, you know, that's what I think that most people would, that's the benefit that they would want to reap. Now, you know, there are so many, for you readers, okay, I just want to say to you this, is there so many people who wish that they could read what was in front of them, and they wonder why readers just don't take advantage of certain things. Now, they have this saying about people who struggle with reading and writing. You know, throughout the years, they have been called lazy, not put forth an effort, you know, just negative things that when you have a learning disability, it's really not a fault of your own. It's just how you built. Okay. So have you ever, Robert, what do you think thinking outside the box means? I'm going to try to get you motivated to read more by the time this is over.
5: Well, let me start. I'm going to go off for a second.
7: Okay.
5: Off what you just asked me. When I was a kid, reading was my best subject in school. Mathematics, English, science, all that stuff like that was hard, but for some reason, books were really captivated me. And so while you were talking about all that, I was like, how could you get older and that was your bread and butter when you were young? Now you get older and you don't like it, you know? So it brought up some stuff to me, you know, some good points. Why don't I pick up other books other than just the Bible, you know, to because it takes you away, you know, it's escapism. You get a good book, like Mika was saying, and man, you don't want to put it down. They're page turners,
7: right?
5: You get stuck on that book when it's a page turner.
7: You know, I find that to be true. You know, anytime I'm having success doing anything, the more I learn about it, that's how it works. Sometimes I go page after page after page. Now, if I turned that first page and I didn't understand what was going on, see, the amazing part was that I was understanding something, and it brought great joy to my heart that I was being successful at that time. And so I know what it is to not to be able to put something down. But that's when you're being successful at something. And when we talk about reading or not reading is not success, you know. And so how do we change our thinking when it comes to that? Remember, I want to have you and Mika reading books every day. day after this, taking advantage of things that other people can't do well, because they can't do it. Mika, you quiet over there. What's up?
6: Hey, you know, I thank you for giving me that challenge. Just to put in, my caregiver is a reader. She comes over with book, and I promise you, a book about this thick will be done in about 2 days. And then she's on to another one, 2.5 days or so. And she'll probably say I'm exaggerating, but I'm not. She's a real book reader. Now me, I always say what I want to do more of. Do I actually do it? And I'm going to branch off just for a second. Not just reading. I say I want to do more with the community now that I'm here living. I want to be more involved with my church and helping and reaching out, because we're an outreach church. I just want to better myself. I want to be more, if you will, kind of do like legendary things. You know, I want to matter. I want to know that things that I've done in my life mattered. I made a difference somewhere in somebody's life. I know I definitely want to make a difference in my life, breaking generational curses and so forth, but I want to make a difference in the world some type of way. And I know with educating myself with more books, that would be a good tool.
7: I talk to a lot of people, and a lot of people, you know, the number one book that is being read is the Bible, of course. We go to, there's young people who are in college, and they're reading all the time. Do we think that there could be like a, can we burn ourselves out with reading? Because there's a reason that people can do certain things and don't. Because like, man, you know, your imagination is created through reading and thinking, okay? And so the more you read, the bigger your imagination becomes. I know during a period of time, they were having people say that reading was fundamental.
6: Yes.
7: Read to achieve, you know, powerful things, but it just didn't count for everybody, because everybody is not that easy. And Robert, you and I were talking about that as well, because most people sometime who are in conversation sometime tell people how easy certain things are. And so we have to remember things aren't always easy for everyone. And I think that we do judge books by their cover, but we have to realize that a lot of people who have bad covers work and study to where their bad cover looks like a good cover.
5: I like that.
6: You mean they're working so hard to make it look like
7: a
6: good cover? I could understand what you're saying with that. I'm probably kind of guilty of that myself, you know. Okay. And that kind of deals with people that kind of prejudge you in life, if you would. That kind of goes hand in hand. You work hard at trying to turn. Say, for instance, what I mean by that, hey, Robert, you know, I heard that you're back in the streets now. You know what I mean? That may not be true.
7: Yeah.
6: So you don't actually come out and tell me that that's not true, because it stuns you so much to where you're just like, you know, wow. So then you go back and you look at yourself and you come back out maybe next week and you're trying to do different things in your life where it doesn't appear to others that you're back in the street. You understand what I'm saying?
7: Sure, sure.
6: Yeah. And then to tie in with the books, like you say, don't judge a book by its cover. Well, you may read the back jacket of that book and say, oh, this one ain't for me. But another reason why I don't read as much that just came in my mind is the time of the day when you're used to your routine schedule and doing what you do. Where's that time for the book?
7: I know what you're saying. I know what you're saying. But listen, I want to push you guys to be the best that you can be at all times.
6: Okay.
7: You know, the thing is like when something, if something we all would read if it was something tangible behind reading. Do you get what I'm saying? So if I said, Robert, I give you $20 to read this book, you would read the book. I'm just saying, I'm sorry to use you as an example, but some people would read the book, okay? And what I'm saying is when you are getting the best out of yourself. Sometimes you got to go for it and just understand the benefit of the reading aspect, because the reading aspect really is what helped mold you and get you ready. So reading is not a bad thing, even if you can't, even if you don't do it well. I would hate to think that I want to do it so bad as a non-reader, but other people just see it as not important. And maybe that's because of how they pick up on future reference. Most of the time, my future reference is just what has stuck in my head. I haven't wrote any notes, you know, or anything. Hey, that's pretty amazing, but you leave a lot out. And so when we think about our young people, okay, and being incarcerated, being in these juvenile homes and, you know, having these stressed families, do you think any of that comes from maybe a lack of, because a lack of reading is a lack of knowledge and experience, because reading gives you a lot of ways to grow. I know that's a mouthful, but try to.
6: It was.
5: You know what? And then honestly, I need, truth be told, I need some accountability. If I had some accountability that I had to read something, then I would probably read, because somebody would ask me, hey, so how'd that turn out? What'd you get out of that book? Mm-hmm. Because there's too many distractions. I have too many distractions or other things that I think are more important than reading. That's the real.
7: I'm going to put you on the spot.
5: Okay.
7: Tell me, you know, I know, like we talked about time of day. I understand that work has a present over everything, but do you know, maybe you can read something early and let it marinate all day long with a thought. You know, I don't know what makes the brain stronger or what creates a weak brain. You know, we're in the phone era, the internet and all that. Our phone knows everything, but if you ask yourself a telephone number, you don't even know a number. Now, when I was coming up, we had rotary phone. Mm-hmm. You had to know those 7 digits, and you did know those 7 digits.
6: Right.
7: And now I don't even know telephone numbers, mm-hmm, no more, because I depend on the phone. But a slow reader can't depend on that. See, we have to always be out there trying to pull that knowledge into us. And we were talking about that as well, because that's what it is when we were talking about, because knowledge is power, okay, and a lot of things that we talk about that maybe is less talked about that we buy into, okay. I think that a lot of times in our brains, it starts to say, hey, we do what other people do. You know, we say to ourselves, Peter doesn't read that much and he's okay. Johnny never reads and he's okay. You know, but neither one of those people may have the same outlook or the drive that, let's say, you have, okay? So tell me some more stuff. Tell me something about how do you think reading is a problem with our young people? Do you think that that's why we have so much crime?
6: If I could start on this one, I can't even say or blame it on reading. I think it's the lack of parenting and discipline, because when I was coming up, we had to respect our parents, and when there were adults in the room, when they were talking, kids were not allowed to be in there. You go in a separate room or go outside and play. It was yes, ma'am, no, ma'am, yes, sir, no, sir. Excuse me if you needed to interrupt the conversation, or you wait till a good time is, and then you say mom or dad or grandma, whoever raised you. It's lack of discipline that I'll say the last two generations coming out is dealing with, is why it's so much crime, along with what played on TV, the radio, the songs that they listen to with the hip hop world today. I don't blame it on reading, because if they say you got a kid that goes to school, they're acing, they're reading, they're excelling.
7: Not talking about the reader, talking about the non-reader. The one who can't do what the reader can, but can only find opportunity that's bad opportunity.
6: Okay, well, even if so, still, just say even if he can't read, I don't blame it on upbringing, however they were upbrought. You know what I'm saying?
7: Well, you know, we live in a different world now. And I do want to say, because I don't want our listeners to think that they're not wonderful parents. I believe that we have good parents. And I think that what has happened is that discipline has been taken away from the parents. The parents struggle themselves, okay, to be able to. If you don't really understand the law about whooping your kid, why you think so many parents overwhoop their kids? Because they don't understand, because that's what happened to us, you know.
6: Right.
7: Our parents put that foot down, and we did have honor and respect. And today, you know, just grandmama meant everything, and mama you bet not talk about. But nowadays, we're beating up our mothers, you know. So if it's not, and when I talk about the non-reader, to put it in perspective, I'm talking about opportunity, the lack of. It's the only reason why a person, if I can go out and work a good job, why am I doing bad things when I can go out and work a good job? Now, if no one will give me a job, then I guess I have to do what I have to do. But, you know, so saying that, because I'm really, I want to get an understanding. Do you guys think that, you know, every so often it comes out with reports of our job situation. Do you think that there's as many jobs as they say there are? And what I'm talking about, when you're talking about the ghetto or the inner city stuff, you're not talking about like the tech jobs, okay? Because if you only bringing in tech jobs and you got a bunch of welders, well, them welders ain't working. So I'm saying, are we being truthful about how we're helping people grow? Do we just say things are there for people and they're really not, and the only people know that it's not are the people who go after it?
6: Yeah, that are actually seeking, going through it. I can see what you're saying. I kind of feel that way sometimes. You know, you always look around the city, just say the city where we are. Everybody's got signs up saying, we're hiring, we're hiring, we're hiring. But to go back on the topic that we're talking about, for those that are non-readers, if they don't know how to read, you know, how are they going to do the application unless they get the paper application? A lot of applications, you got to go online.
7: Yes.
6: So they're probably having somebody else do their application for them.
7: AWLD.
6: You know, and yes, and trying to come back in. So I don't know. I think that they put out more things as such, or saying there's more opportunities than what there really are. I think so at times. Yes, I think like that.
7: Because I hear people talking about the economy growing, and maybe I just don't understand it. And that's why, you know, see, this is what we're talking about now, is things that readers, non-readers, slow readers, everybody should be able to understand. If you talking about opportunity, wouldn't you think that you would have to set everybody up for opportunity? Is it just for some people to have opportunity? You know, I was thinking the other day, I was like, I missed out on the what I was good at. I missed out on it. But I missed out on it because of my lack of reading and writing. See, because I was a star athlete, okay? I was a 12 letterman. I played sports all through the year, okay? And I was good, but my grades weren't good. And it's my grades that will allow me to move forward. And because of that lack of, there should have been something, or we should be creating something right now that benefit people who can't do something, okay? Like, it should have been like some fun, because obviously the origin of reading, I'm I'm not actually for sure, but I'll tell you that I know that it's at least 100 years old, the origin, okay? Because I looked it up to see how long they had known that that there were non-readers out there. And how you know that they know is go to Webster Dictionary. There's a definition for it. But the definition is so vague, you know, really? And listen, even I think we have it mixed up because anybody has the potential to learn, okay? Mm-hmm. If you do something and you get it wrong and you're asked to do it again and you get it right, does that mean you can do it? Yes. You learn something. And so I'm not really, the world calls what I go through an illiterate. I truly understand myself as someone who struggles, who does things a little different. But at the end of the day, if you end up on Sixth Avenue and I

0: happens is that doesn't, listen, we need opportunity for everyone, okay? And I'm just putting it out there. If we feel as though some laws that was done 200 years ago need to be revamped, why do we work with old laws anyway? Everything should at least be updated, okay, brought to the future.
1: To the future present. Well, if I may just interject, you would think that that's what our government people are in place for. That's how I look at the government. The government is supposed to be there to implement new things and new ways for us to help us as people of the world today, but they're not. And if I may just add, I feel the government used to do a very awesome job of covering up their corruptness, the corruptiveness. And now it just seems like they don't care at all. They don't care what is seen or exposed for their lack of ability to do for us in the world today. They just don't care anymore. It's just out in the open and abroad. They make a mistake, oh well. It used to be you got a good reprimand behind the hand or behind the butt in the government if you messed up. Now it's just like a ha-ha, he-he. Oh, well, let's get them out the way and keep moving on.
0: But where would we fall?
1: We still fall in between the cracks.
0: Where would an illiterate go?
2: I got something to say.
0: Go ahead.
2: You're talking about opportunity. Well, I got some good news. We're right here. The founder of AWLD, there's your opportunity. He's been through it. He knows he has a foundation. He could help people that don't have opportunity.
0: I hear you. Listen, you know.
1: Good one, Robert.
0: I thank you for those kind words. And you're right. This is what we're seeking, okay? Opportunity with a payout. So you can't, you got to make a living, okay? You got to make a living. And non-readers don't know how to get to, they know how to get in the door, but they don't know how to work the floor, okay? To be able to, because you're right. I created something that I was good at because I struggle with it. But what I found is when I'm talking to readers make me very uncomfortable sometimes because of how they may feel about what I go through. And I know about opinions. Opinions are just opinions. And if you don't want someone to have an opinion, you don't tell them something. But we all get caught up in the moment. And when you're a person like me that's seeking to get this message out there, I'll talk to you all day long. I don't care how you feel about it. But what that does is sometimes it puts me in a bad place with people because people try to tell me who I am and why I am the way I am, okay? And the thing about it is just knowing the go-getter that I am and not getting what I deserve, it should tell people it's an honest struggle there. It's no pretending. Who pretends to be broke if they can have money?
1: Mm-hmm.
0: And listen, I don't want money. That's not even about, if I had money, you know what I'd be doing? I'd be helping people. There wouldn't be no people laying out there on the street, because I hate that. I ride up 9th Avenue and I see people laying on the sidewalk.
1: Mm-hmm.
0: It's raining. It's cold. I have a heart for that, okay? The thing is it's probably not safe to take them home because they haven't yet proven that they can work with something like that.
1: Mm-hmm.
0: Okay. People, one way that people who struggle can make a difference is when they go into these different neighborhoods, don't show how much you struggle. Because the only thing that I think that people really have a problem with and would be even more supportive of people who are living on the streets and things if they would clean up after themselves. And I said, I know why they don't. It's them, it's the birds. But I think that we should get better at giving them garbage service. And maybe we need a nonprofit that just collects garbage bags and go out and give it to people. Because, you know, I think we throw a lot of money away. We say we spend $1 million and we spent $200. Well, $500,000 went in our pockets. And that's not how we bring about change. I think that people are.

0: are hurting out there because there's lack of opportunity. I think we're looking at it the wrong way. I know they get in our neighborhoods and destroy them and they do bad things, but I think that if they had a decent job, you know, if I go to work every day, shouldn't I enjoy my work?
1: Okay. Yeah.
2: You should. There's a lot of people, for instance, the health field, what I've come to see from personal experience. Now, I used to be in the health field myself before I became in the condition that I'm in. And I loved helping people. I had a passion for it. But now people are just there because why? It pays their bills. Their paycheck is what their job is. The worth, the net worth of what their job is, what they get paid for, is to help cover their bills. Everybody's not in it from the heart anymore, is what I've come to realize and see.
0: Is it because the world just beats you up? If you really think about it, you know, we could make some changes. I think we could. People wouldn't starve if we made food affordable. People wouldn't live on the streets if we made things affordable. Okay, it all comes down to affordability. Okay, we think that if we, I know we're not a nation that just want. We're happy with people begging from us. Remember when panhandling was against the law?
2: Mm-hmm.
0: You know, you got more panhandling going on right now. You know, and what that tells me is that. That we have selective laws. See, because me as an illiterate, what I'm thinking is what I learn is what it needs to be. Because I'm learning the standard, but yet the standard is way over here. Nothing like you say it is.
2: Mm-hmm.
0: And so I think, you know, that's why we wanted to do this show, because I see things a little bit different than, you know, the readers. I think those books, you know, books, schools, you know, do we truly need school past 12th grade and maybe like 4 years of college? I don't know. I don't know. I wanted to go to college. I would have loved to go to college. You wouldn't believe when I go into, you know, like I have students who have concerts and I go watch their concert and I go into their school. I miss those lockers, man. I miss those halls because I didn't get to enjoy that the way I should have. I struggled the whole time I was in there. It was nothing but stress, okay? And so, man, we got to get in a better place. And that's why we got to keep these conversations going to address some things. You know, don't be scared to say that this is the reason, because it's just our opinion, okay? We're not stamping anything on something that says you have to believe this. But one of the things that I do know is if you don't believe, if you can help in any way, whether there's knowledge, because you know on this show we want to become smarter. We know that, you know, a strong mind pays off. You know, my nephew, he sits on the school board. Well, he got a master's degree, and one of the things that he talked about was that master degree is worth six figures. See, graduation is worth a little bit more money, okay, for you. But the person who struggled, the only thing you have for him is McDonald's, Burger King, these types of things. That is not rewarding. We want to be in fields that are challenging. You know why? Because we go into these fields not knowing anything, but study it for a month and we know everything about it. See, so we deserve opportunity. And if we don't get opportunity, I consider that a lot of times we're discriminated and just don't know that we're being discriminated because people set up programs that say, we don't discriminate. Yes, mm-hmm. You do.
2: Yep.
0: Yes, you do. Okay, so we just want to get in a better place about that. What else you got, Mika?
2: Well,
0: good conversation.
2: Good conversations. You know what I got? I got the fact of the lack of, like, I want to piggyback off of what you say, how they say they spent so many millions, so many billion dollars for the homeless, not to be homeless. You look around the city, all these buildings are being built. How many are for the homeless? You know what I mean? I mean, still, people are still homeless, even the buildings that have been finished, they're not for the homeless. You make a move from one area, they go to another area. Then you find out they're there and you make a move from that area. Why don't you just build buildings, make it a shelter, make it bunkers, make it something, you know? Why can't it be Section 8? Okay, I'll put a little of my personal in there. I'm on Section 8, but I'm still paying for luxury, if you will. You know what I mean? Mm-hmm. Do you remember back in the day, if you got a Section 8 voucher, all your rent was what, $5, $8, $10,
0: $12? I used to be so mad about that because I never got it.
2: Right, exactly. And when I was growing up, I was like, I can't wait till I get a certain age, because I thought Section 8 was only for old people. Mm. Excuse the term I use, for the elderly. So I was like, when I get elderly, I can't wait. When I get this, I get this. Well, I'm under 55, and here it is. I'm in this chair. You know, I now have Section 8, but like I say, I'm paying for luxury. You know, my Section 8 ain't in the teens. It's in the hundreds. And I'm like, wow, this don't seem like a good deal, really. You know what I mean?
0: Yeah.
2: So when they say what you're getting is good, I really don't feel it is. It's always a catch-22.
0: Doing anything below poverty is not a good thing. Now, that's one. We got to get away from that. No hardworking person should ever work below poverty, because that tells you that you will always be in poverty, because you can't. Look, everything. How much of our dollar do they say we use? I'm not sure, but I'm going to say about 65, and it's probably less, but let's say 65 cents of every dollar, that's what you have to spend. Okay, 65 cents from each dollar, and you can't watch TV if you don't have cable, because they make TVs that won't do nothing without cable.
2: Or the internet.
0: You got cell phones, okay, rent, insurance, and remember when they had the admission test
2: for your car. Mm-hmm.
0: You fail, you go back the next day and you pass.
2: Mm-hmm.
0: Okay, all I'm saying is these are things I look at the world and I say, this is why we're not on an even playing field. It's because there's so much that's going on that they tell us is not going on.
2: Mm-hmm.
0: And that's one of the reasons. Listen, I love this show. I love being the host, because I get to speak my mind, because this is what I live. I'm not, you know, sometimes it's not a pretty sight, but it's what an illiterate myself would go through from day to day. And if you have an illiterate, if you know someone who struggles, you know, we have to get to a place where we help people. We talk about unconditional love and stuff like that. We talk even about being Christians, and we talk about not being, people talk about their own struggles. And Robert, you and I, we were talking about, I was telling someone about something that I was going through, and they told me about what they were going through. And it just made me shut up, because I'm like, you whining about nothing. And so that's what we try to do. We don't want to be on here whining, because we want to make a difference, and making a difference is not whining. And you have to ask yourself, is whining telling the truth? Because everything that I say on here, I went through, okay? And from week to week, we're going to dive into some really deep stuff, because when we're talking about the system has to work for us. Because if the system doesn't work for us, it only takes from us, okay? If you have 130 million people who struggle with reading and writing, just guess how many identity thefts. You know, you can do identity theft. You don't have to maybe be here in America with a Felix Strozier driver's license. You can be in India with that license, creating something that's under my name.
2: Right.
0: Okay. We have to try and understand these things. See, they always putting things over our heads. We can't understand it. We're about to bring out AI, and no one understands it. I don't understand it, so it kind of scares me a little, because I've heard the horror stories about how it can catch you up. Now, me as an illiterate, okay, I say it's another way to reprogram us, because it will. We count on AI so much to where we're going to believe whatever it says.
2: It says, yeah.
0: And who's giving it the information? Who's feeding it the information? The same people that we don't really trust, okay? And we don't understand it. I always said, we don't understand, like, what do you call it? Your DNA. Mm-hmm. You know, if you done a test here and you showed me the results, I can't say that that's the truth about me, okay? Because
2: yeah,
0: I don't understand.
2: You have an expert to read it.
0: Yeah, but see, what it is the experts always work for the person that's trying to, the person who got his foot on your neck, mm-hmm. You know?
2: No, can I ask with the AI, because I'm slowly illiterate
0: don't
2: to
0: worry.
2: Those, okay? And my family was trying to help me out when I was just with them. Mm-hmm. So the AIs are being created by the government, correct? In a sense,
0: they have companies, you know, Tesla. You know, there's a lot of different places. They have robots just walking around like
2: that's
0: this,
2: what
0: just
2: I'm
0: like
2: saying.
0: In the movies. You know, in Will Smith movie,
2: yeah,
0: they have robots.
2: That's what they
0: like
2: were
0: that.
2: Trying to relate to me. iRobot,
0: yeah,
2: and then
0: yeah.
2: I brought one to them. I don't know if you guys seen that movie, Megan, the doll.
0: The doll.
2: Yeah, she's a doll that's created for the young girl after her parents died.
0: Mm-hmm.
2: And the auntie creates the doll to protect her, but she ends up being a mean doll, kills and everything.
0: Well, the thing is this is what you have to, we always say this, you have to be smarter than the storyteller. See, in my eyes, they've been teaching me what way they've been going the whole time, okay? See, what happens is when they put things on TV, we see it as they put it on, they had a storyline, it was a part of their imagination.
2: Mm-hmm.
0: No, it's what's happening.
2: Right.
0: The story can't be told any better. And what better truth to look like it's not the truth if it's right in front of you?
2: Mm-hmm.
0: Okay. And so all I'm saying is, and I hope it's just not me being paranoid, because I am paranoid about a lot of things, because a lot of things can be taken over my head, you know, and people haven't played nice.
2: Right.
0: Okay. They take from you, you know, people tapping into this or tapping into that. And that's what I think scares me about AI, is those robots taking over. But they say it's just like the self-driving cars, you know. We knew that we were going to go there, and I believe that we were going to go there. And knowing things about that, I would be an investor in some. That's how I would take advantage of something that you don't understand or you don't like. You invest in it, and you make money off of it. But the thing is, it's like poor people aren't going to be able to invest in any of this stuff. They're not going to have any stock in it. This is just something for those. And that's where we have to get better as well. We have to create things for all people, not just one set of people. Nice cars are made for who? People who can't afford.
2: Mm-hmm. Right.
0: So, you know, I don't know. You know, why do we need heating seats? Why do we need cars that park themselves?
2: Right.
0: You know, I think about my car, and I'm telling you, what that does is every little thing that they put in those cars, when they break, they cost a lot of money. And so it's like a game. So all I'm saying is, let us all make some money. Right now, we're talking inclusion, diversity, and there's one more, equity. Okay, it took me so long to remember those three, and how I remember them is I have them written on my desk at the office, so I get to see them all the time, because that's how, you know, that's how I get stuff in me.
2: That's how you remember.
0: Yeah, that's how I remember. And that's what I tell people. I say, look, when you see me, when I come out doing the things that I have practiced all night or all day or all year. So yes, I'm good at those things. Okay. But what we're trying to do is get people to see a person with tools, a person without tools. There's a difference. And because of how the world think that we should obey the law, right? You should be able to read the law. You, you want to work on obesity, that's a problem. You should understand that. Health food, you should understand that. Okay, all these different things, categories that the world has, you can't understand it if you're not a reader. So we should be, that should be the number one thing on our list, is helping people. Now, listen, because when I say this, it's going to be crazy, but helping people learn to read. A non-reader, you will never be able to teach him to read. Just let me make that clear. You can teach him things and he will learn those things and he will do those things well. But when he stops using it, he will lose it. Okay, it's not, you haven't given him the ability to read. You just has up to his memory level. And so to better that, everything comes with tools. That's why I don't like seeing 60, 70 year olds in night school trying to get ready for a test, and they're taking the test with the same tools they had when they were in school. If you could have done it now, you could have done it then. You need tools. Okay, I'm not talking about more time, you know, allowed to you. I'm not talking about that. What I'm talking about is tools that you can honestly tap into. If you need to spell a word, you're able to use your device to talk that word. You have to have tools. You have to have tools, and that's what this is all about. Non-readers can be functional and live a prosperous life if tools came into the equation. I've done it. I just done it the hard way with no tools, and the tools that the early day tools, the spell checks that talk, sound like a German person. You just didn't. It didn't work. You want to say something?
1: Community. You know, that's a word people always put out. Oh, it's for the community. Well, I think the structure of the community is broken. How it's broken is that the powers that be are allowing people to be living on the streets, people to allowing them to open air, use whatever they use with no consequences, allowing the community structure to be broken. They're breaking it down. They think they're, oh, we'll just leave them out there. You leave them, it's messing up the whole community around them. And they don't know what they're doing. They're just trying to survive. But there needs to be something. They need to try to help the people or there be consequences. When I remember back in the day, you couldn't do none of that stuff, what's right. going on. There was consequences. You were going to jail.
2: You'd go to jail.
1: I'm sorry. You're getting charges. Now there's no consequences. And there's no structure. They're talking about, you were saying about the homeless and all this money they're putting into this.
2: Yeah,
1: it's not going there.
2: I don't see it.
1: And whoever's creating the lawmakers aren't addressing it.
2: Mm-hmm.
1: I mean, there's a breakdown and it affects the community.
2: Yeah.
1: Everyone that lives any neighborhood.
0: Yeah.
1: It don't matter if it's upper echelon neighborhood. They're still up over there.
2: It affects the community. It affects the people of the community. It affects the quality and the wants beauty of the community, if you could say. I've only been here 3 years, but in different cities and states, it's going on the same way. You know what I mean? People setting up camp like it's their homes. And in Phoenix, there's a block, two blocks before you get to the DHS office. They're on both sides. I mean, they put big tents up. They get them together. You know how you tailgate for football games and stuff like that? It's like they're tailgating at homelessness. I mean, they have anywhere, they get old carpets that people put out and they're inside their tents. They're really making them like their homes. Barbecue grills on the outside.
0: Yeah, they're doing good.
2: You got the local bike man, he fixes everybody's bikes, so he's got rows of bikes. Then you got this one over here that may fix on everybody's carts and wagons when they roll out shopping carts. I mean, they really have it set up like their home in the community.
0: It is their home.
2: And it's sad. It's really sad.
0: It is their home.
2: And they're just as content.
0: Mm-hmm, mm-hmm.
2: Just as content. You could go up, ask them, why are you here? Why, you know, some may say certain circumstances led them to be homelessness. But then you have those that say, I'm more comfortable and I work better being outside than I do having to pay bills. They can't function like that, like Mr. Felix was saying. They don't know how to function in that way of living. The responsibility of having to pay bills is not there for them. They're just not going to do it.
0: You know, in the old days, they had, way back when they had homesteading, where you claim land and wherever you about to clear it, yep, you just develop it, and that was your home. Now, remember when we were talking about how we hold on to 2,000-year laws and never change them? You see, that one didn't stay the same, did it? Because that's kind of what the world is doing right now. They're going through our cities and they're homesteading. They're claiming land because they have nothing else, okay? And so we just have to get better and prepare people to be better. We don't want to blame anybody about what's going on. What we're saying is, let's work together, one heart. Okay, I like the YMCA model. Strong family, strong community. I like that. Okay, and what happens a lot of times, y'all, is this: it's we allow people who don't live in our neighborhood to make the laws for our neighborhoods. They don't live in our neighborhoods, okay? They have to, and maybe we need to see more people. You know, even police officers don't live within the city limits. You know, they live on the outskirts. It shows that you think you better than the people that you serve. And I say serve because that's protect and serve, okay? It's not always what happens, but that's supposed to be the norm, okay? Is to be able to reach out and talk to someone who obviously can talk, because our people in special positions can actually change lives, you know, with just a kind word. You know, if I'm talking to you and I say boy, you know, that's not nice. You're a grown man. That's not nice. You're going to probably catch an attitude about that. That's something that I inflict on you. And you don't have to take that. And when we were talking about the honor and respect, it wasn't just about our moms and dads. It was just about our community. We went through that community because Miss Wilma could have whooped you. Mm-hmm. And she lived five doors down the street. But if she caught you doing wrong, yeah, she got you.
2: Yeah.
0: But what happened was, and some people think that they can do it better than the parents who are raising these kids. They tell you how to raise them, tie your hands, because that's what it does. Parents are scared. Parents are scared of going to jail. You know, nowadays, you know, we can say anything. It never has been innocent until proven guilty. It's always guilty until proven innocent. Okay? And sometimes the process, I don't know about the process. Only thing I say is, let's just use this platform to push people forward and say, no matter what you go through, no matter who hits you in the head, please don't just stand there and let people hit you in the head. At least learn how to move around so you take less hits. Because it's discouraging. Hits are discouraging. They're setbacks.
2: They hurt.
0: And so we just have to, you know, and I think we got three people here in this conversation that has hearts for others. And we have what we have, and we share what we have. But what we need is we need company around that table with the same type of spirit. It's okay to be a millionaire. Do you know that a millionaire will still be a millionaire? A millionaire can become a millionaire in a year, 5 years, 20 years. He becomes a millionaire. Where we are in our world and what I see is everyone wants to be a millionaire overnight. And so everything's high. Everything's high. No one says to anybody, I know you haven't eaten, okay? Let me feed you, okay? Now, I know they do that with the food banks and stuff like that. And a lot of people are doing a lot of good work. And we don't want to forget about them. But our frustration comes to those that are mingling with the ones that's trying to make a difference and trying to discourage the ones who are trying to make a difference. Give them doubts in their heads. They forget the real reason why people go through what they go through. I tell people, when you give the benefit of the doubt, because most of the time when we give the benefit of the doubt, we do it in a negative way. Oh, he had to have done it. Okay, he had to done it.
2: Before you even really know, okay, or give that person the opportunity or a chance. It's a prejudging type thing.
0: I don't know where that comes from, but I know one thing. We're going to wrap this up. So I'm gonna, like always, is there something I should have asked or that you want to say? I'll give you both a chance to speak, and then I'll close us out.
1: Well, I'm just glad that we got to talk about the different subjects that we talked about. I'm hoping that people out there, maybe it touched somebody's heart or it touched somebody in their brain in a certain way that they, you know, make them want to be active, do something, you know, not just, oh yeah, sad story, you know, hear sad stories all the time. No, this is life happening right around the city of Tacoma right now, where we're at. It's a story, and it is sad, but there needs to be people that recognize it and are aware and not just talking bad about, oh, look at them and what they're doing. They're there for a reason. They don't even know what they're doing.
0: Yeah.
1: They need help. Yeah. And that's all.
0: You know, and you're right. There are some people out there that's just overlooking what's going on. And see what happens.
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3: Now, stay tuned for Spaces. Activate your imagination, engage active listening skills, and prepare to be auditorily entertained as we blast off to outer space, distant future adventure. Spaces follows the exploits of two humans traveling the stars. Their names, Ensign Jock Jr. and Commander Rash Blasterbelt. Their mission, to explore space, protect the innocent, and guard the universe from bad guys at all costs. They are intergalactic space guardians. Set your blaster to excited for tonight's thrilling Spaceys episode, A Room of One's Clone. Our story begins in just a moment, but first.
4: A lot of people in the Pacific Northwest have a thing about umbrellas. Seems to be an unwritten rule that if you're a true Pacific Northwest native, you don't use umbrellas. Raincoats? Totally. Hats? Sure. But anyone carrying an umbrella is not a local. Probably a tourist or something. But have you ever considered this? Umbrellas are actually really cool. You can stay dry without messing up your hair. Also, the penguin had one. Remember, he used to hypnotize people with it? So next time you go out in the rain, consider taking an umbrella with you.
3: As we begin our story, take a moment to leave the monotony of early 21st century life behind and enter a universe of science fiction-y possibilities and wonder. You can even close your eyes if it helps, unless you're listening to this while driving. Travel with your mind's eye to the bridge of the intergalactic space guardian-sanctioned ship, the Urbaniac. See the smooth, sleek efficiency of the design, feel the ever-present hum of the ship's powerful engine, and hear the ambient, computery boops, beeps, and whoa-whoa-whoa-whoa-whoa-whoas that logically occur in a spaceship. There, sitting at the ship's main controls, Ensign Jock Jr. is hard at work.
5: As we fly through the endless void, so many tasks to be enjoyed. Diagnostics on the engine, course charts, and not to mention running all the system specs through double, triple, quadruple checks. As through the black of space we fly, we do the work so we won't die. A distress signal coming from a station not too far from here. I'd better tell the commander. Commander, come in, Commander.
3: Meanwhile, in another part of the ship.
4: Commander Blasterbelt, you may be incredibly handsome, charming, brilliant, and strong, but you'll never defeat me in single hand-to-hand combat.
6: Hate to contradict you there, Murderella. You may be the greatest warrior in the entire history of the known universe, but I won't let you destroy this orphanage for intelligent and polite Earthian children.
4: If you try to stand in my way, I will crush you into dust and sprinkle you on my dessert.
6: We'll see.
4: I have you now, Commander Blunderbuss.
6: Must escape deadly grasp.
5: Commander? Come in, Commander.
6: Pause!
7: Simulation paused.
6: What is it, Jock? I thought I told you never to interrupt me while I'm training.
5: I know, sir, but it's urgent. We're receiving a distress signal from a nearby system. It's a level square threat.
6: I can't remember. Is square high?
5: It's higher than threat level circle or triangle. Someone desperately needs our help. Sir? I'm not sure if something's wrong with the comm system, but I can't see you on my vid screen.
6: No, nothing's wrong. I changed my comm settings to audio only for modesty's sake. I'm training in the nude.
5: Why?
6: It's how the ancient Greeks used to fight for competition in what early Earth civilizations called the Olympics. This was, of course, before humanity learned to stop competing and work together as one species in the spirit of peace, knowledge, and harmony with the universe. I like to feel in touch with our distant human ancestors. Plus, working out is so much more primal and passionate when your dong is out.
5: Anyway, please come to the bridge right away, sir.
6: I'll be right there, soon as I've showered.
5: Great.
6: Simulation. Save progress and close.
7: Progress saved. Simulation closed.
3: Not much later, after an enthusiastic shower.
6: All right, Ensign. I'm ready to hear this distress signal.
5: Great. I've listened to it several times, and I've managed
6: You've listened to it without me?
5: Yeah. Sir, it's standard procedure for the personnel stationed at the helm to review all incoming transmissions before showing them to the ship commander.
6: I know. I just thought we'd watch it together.
5: That policy is in place because messages can sometimes contain mind-altering subfrequencies. What if the distress signal had subliminal messages that would brainwash us into turning on each other? If we both listened to it at once, there'd be no rational-minded person aboard the ship to solve the situation.
6: How do I know you haven't already been brainwashed? It would explain why you were so inconsiderate and didn't wait to listen to it with me.
5: Okay, this conversation is going nowhere. I'm playing the message.
8: This is Gas Farm Warburton, near the in desperate need of assistance. Our main gas containment system has completely. If you are receiving this, please come. We are members of the United Galactic Federation and officially request aid under the... If anyone can hear this, please come help us.
6: Gas Farm Warburton.
5: I traced the signal to the fourth planet of a nearby system. UGF records show that there's a gas farming station orbiting the planet. We could be there in less than an hour.
6: Great work, Ensign. Chart a course.
5: I already charted it.
6: Well... Then fly us there.
5: Aye, aye. Engaging thrusters.
6: Gas farming station, huh? That's dangerous work.
5: Yeah, and it sounds like their primary containment systems failed, which means they could be breathing poisoned air.
6: Well, we'll do what we can for them.
5: I've actually got some ideas, sir. I minored in plasma containment repair at the Academy. It's not quite the same, but I think I can help them fix the problem.
6: That was your minor?
5: Yeah. Why? What was yours?
6: Religion.
5: Really?
6: Yeah. It was the easiest minor to get. You only had to take two classes.
5: Ah.
6: Are we close enough yet that we can message the station?
5: We should be very shortly.
6: Great. Soon as we are, open a voice chat.
5: Aye, sir. Soon as we're in range.
3: Beep. Boop.
5: Almost there. Okay, we're in range. Opening a voice chat now.
3: Beep boop, beep beep boop boop.
6: This is Commander Rash Blasterbelt of the ISGSS Urbaniak. We received your distress signal and we're on our way. Do you copy? Repeat, this is Commander Rash Blasterbelt of the ISGSS Urbaniak. We're headed your way to help.
9: We can hear you. Oh, thanks, space, you're coming. I don't know how much longer we could have held on.
6: Well, just try and hold out a little longer. We'll be there in... Jock, how long till we get there?
5: Approximately 55 minutes, sir.
6: We'll be there soon.
9: Wait, ISGSS, did you say? That's a Space Guardian designation, isn't it?
6: That's right.
9: So, you're...
6: From Earth.
9: Is there anyone else that could come?
3: We'll return to our story in just a moment, but first...
4: Tonight's exciting escapade of extraterrestrial exploration is brought to you by... Procrastination. Do you have a lot on your plate? Or maybe just one or two really important things, but you're just not feeling motivated? Well then, friends, you can turn to procrastination. Do something else. Waste time. Mess around. Put that important stuff off until later. Let's say, for example, that you and a friend decided you wanted to write a science fiction radio program, and you said you'd have your episode done by tomorrow. Don't do it now! That's tomorrow's work! Procrastination is here for you now. Procrastination is your real friend. You'll get to it, just some other time. Procrastination. Why do today what you can put off until tomorrow?
3: And now, back to tonight's episode of Spaceys.
9: Look, nothing against Earthians or anything, it's just...
6: Just what?
9: I mean, aren't you all sort of self-destructive, violent, greedy consumers? Isn't it in your very nature to believe that the universe exists for your gratification and indulgence, to fear and hate what seems different to you? And to inevitably destroy yourselves and everything around you?
10: No, we've evolved beyond that, and now we're benevolent, and we travel the stars to seek out new life and civilizations.
9: Oh, that's a relief.
10: Sir, we're in range enough now that we can switch to video chat.
6: Make it so, Ensign.
10: What?
6: Do it. Switch to video chat.
10: Oh, okay.
3: Thus, with the swift, agile movement of his dexterous little fingers, Jock input a command into the shipboard computer, and soon the main screen comes alive with a video image of a humanoid creature with azure skin. Azure means blue.
6: Can you see us?
8: I can. Can you see me?
6: We can. I see that you're, some kind of blue species?
8: I'm a bloomin'. Everyone on board this station is. We come from the Bloomania system. We're a lot like you, but a little different. See, whereas your species have skin colours along a gradient of different shades of brownish colours, we're all different shades of blue.
6: Oh. All right.
8: Yeah. Universe is a wild place full of all sorts of interesting things.
6: Yeah.
10: Anyway, what seems to be wrong with your station? You said the containment system was malfunctioning?
8: Oh yeah, it's a big problem. Because of the volatile nature of the type of gas we're farming here, proper containment is vital for safety reasons. With our containment system malfunctioning, the gas is leaking at an alarming rate.
6: That's not good.
8: No, it's not. This is the type of gas that can combust unexpectedly.
3: Combust means explode.
8: Different areas of the station have just been blowing up with no warning whatsoever.
6: That's horrible.
8: You're telling me? People will just be in the middle of a conversation or having a snack or taking a nap, and then all of a sudden, BAM! They're blown up. It can happen to literally anyone aboard the station at literally any time. And until we get the containment system back online, there's no way to track it. You'd never even know it was coming.
6: That's terrifying.
8: Oh no! Think about it. With no warning whatsoever, whatever you're doing is interrupted and you blow up in a lethal inferno of fire and gas and death. It can happen at any time. With no warning. To anyone!
6: Well, we're on our way, and we'll do everything we can.
8: Boy, that is a relief! I've been so worried I was gonna get blown up in one of those fiery explosions.
6: Not if we have anything to say about it, Bloomin'.
8: Thanks. And you can call me Bartleby, because that's my name. Bartleby!
6: It's a pleasure to meet you, Bartleby. I'm Commander Rash Blasterbelt, and this is Ensign Jock Jr.
8: It's a pleasure to meet you, too. Wait, what's that gas-like smell? Ah!
3: Suddenly, the speakers emit the deafening sound of a massive explosion, and the video screen is filled with the hideous sight of a blue-colored humanoid alien being consumed by a fiery eruption of volatile gas. It is horrible and terrifying.
6: Ah! Shut it off, Jock!
5: Hi, sir!
6: I can't believe that just happened!
5: I really didn't see it coming.
6: Well, we've got to keep going, Ensign. There may be more Bloomins alive on board that station. We have to save everyone we still can.
5: Aye, sir. Engines to fall.
3: Not much later, after a tense flight and a narratively uninteresting docking process, our intrepid heroes step aboard the Warburton Gas Farming Station, wearing their standard-issue intergalactic Space Guardian space helmets.
6: It's dark in here.
10: The whole system must be on emergency alert mode. When that happens, the lights get dark to emphasize how spooky and tense the situation is.
6: Well, consider it emphasized.
10: There's a control panel on the wall here. I'll see if I can get the system restored back to normal.
6: Good thinking, Ensign. This darkness is giving me the space bejeebies.
10: Got it.
9: Be-do-bum-bum. Bing!
10: Normal system's restored. We can take off our space helmets now, as life support is back online.
6: Ah, I love the feeling of taking off a helmet and breathing fresh air again.
5: Technically, the artificial air being pumped into the station is exactly as fresh as the artificial air that was inside your helmet. But yeah, I know what you mean.
6: You know, this place isn't so bad with the lights on.
3: Suddenly, a wave of blue light flashes all around. Rash and Jock find themselves blinded by and completely absorbed in Azure, which means blue, remember? Light.
10: What's happening?
6: I don't know, but I hate it.
3: And then, as quickly as it came, the light is gone.
11: Scan complete.
6: Okay.
12: Step, step, step, step.
10: Sir, someone's coming.
8: Oh, hi, guys. Glad you're here. It's me, Bartleby.
5: What the fush?
12: Ba-da-ba-ba-wow-wow.
3: We'll return to our story in just a moment, but first, hear this. Tonight's feature is not brought to you by the city of Ruston. Near the northwest tip of the great city of Tacoma lies a hidden gem. You know all those expensive-looking houses as you're driving along the water towards Point Defiance? Well, that's not just a rich neighborhood in Tacoma's North End. It's actually its own separate municipality. Sure, the population is less than 800 people, and this city is only about 1/4 of a square mile, but they're independent, dang it, and they demand recognition. Ruston, Washington. They're not Tacoma, and they want you to know it. And now, back to Spacey's.
8: Oh, hi, guys. It's me, Bartleby. Glad you made it. Thanks for coming to help us out.
5: What the fush?
6: Who are you?
8: I'm your old pal, Bartleby. We met over the chat a few minutes ago, remember?
6: We saw you die in a horrible gas explosion.
8: Oh, yeah. It was terrible. I don't want to do that again. So we better get working on fixing that containment system, yeah?
5: How are you alive?
8: What? You mean, because I died in that explosion?
5: Yeah.
8: No, our station uses clone tech life preservation. You didn't see the big clone tech logo on the exterior station hall?
6: So the real Bartleby died and you're his clone,
5: sir?
8: No, I am Bartleby. See, all of my memories and personality are backed up every 3 seconds by the clone tech patented backer upper. And was deposited into this newly cloned body the second my old body died.
6: A clone with Bartleby's memory is still a clone.
10: Sir, the Cloning Semantics Act of the United Galactic Federation determined that a person is defined by their personality and memories. Saying a clone isn't a person is close-minded and offensive.
6: What about a person's soul? And what about a person's body? Look at this scar. I got this in a knife fight with two Schnoznian knife murderers on Rigel 7. It's part of who I am. If I hadn't almost died that day, I wouldn't be the man I am now.
10: Right. And it's the memory of that which defines you, not the physical scar. Physical appearances aren't as important as who you are.
6: My physical appearance is who I am. I'm dashing and sexy and handsome, Jock. It's who I am.
9: This is a fascinating philosophical debate, but maybe it would be better to have at a different time. As you can see from the computer panels on the wall here, we're at threat level dodecagon.
10: He's right, sir. Look at the screen.
6: Okay, I don't understand the threat level system.
10: It's quite simple, sir. It's based on the number of corners a shape has. A triangle is a fairly low-level threat because it only has 3 corners. As everyone knows, a dodecagon is a shape with 12 sides, and therefore 12 corners, so therefore this is a very serious emergency. Bartleby, can you show me to the containment control system's main station?
9: Of course! Follow me this way! Ba-da-ba-da-ba-bow. Here we are! This is the containment control system's main station!
10: Great. I'll get to work seeing if I can fix it.
13: Beep, boop, boop, boop, beep, boop, boop.
6: So, you have all of Bartleby's memories?
9: Oh yeah, I remember everything I've ever done.
6: Don't you wonder about what and who you really are?
9: I know exactly who I am. This wasn't the first time I've died and transferred into a new clone body. It happens all the time around here.
6: So the Bartleby we met over the comm wasn't the real Bartleby either? That was just another clone?
10: Sir, you're being a bigot.
6: I'm just trying to understand.
10: You're just being extremely clonophobic.
6: I'm asking questions. How is that clonophobic?
9: Well, you're all literally saying I'm not a person.
6: Oh. Good point. And I suppose the only right thing to do when someone tells you that you're speaking from a place of ignorance and you're wrong is to thank them and apologize if you've hurt them. So, I'm sorry, Bartleby. And thank you. I'll be more mindful of my language in the future.
9: Good! And you're welcome.
6: One question, though.
9: Yes?
6: What if a clone gets made of you, and then you don't die?
9: Yeah, that can't happen.
6: Really?
9: Yeah! The clone tech system only makes a clone of me and puts my backed up memory and personality into it if the patented clone tech imminent death calculator determines that I'm about to die.
6: Right.
9: It's very good at predicting. It can tell whether I'm about to die with a margin of error of only 0.0001%.
6: Right.
9: So the odds of me surviving after the patented clone tech imminent death calculator has guessed that I'm going to die are 1 in 1,000,000.
6: Right.
9: It's never happened. 1 in 1,000,000 chance! Don't even worry about it.
6: Jock, how are we doing getting that containment thingy fixed?
10: Well, I see what the problem is. Looks like the containment system uses a series of force fields to block harmful gas from unwanted areas.
9: That's right.
10: Well, a primary force field generating nanosphere injector has blown its trillium bypass reactor.
6: Of course, I understand what all of that means. Is it bad?
10: Check the threat level indicator.
6: Oh, we're fine. There's no threat at all.
10: What?
6: The threat level is at circle. A circle has no corners, so there's no threat at all, right?
9: Oh no, that's not a circle. It's a chiliagon.
6: What?
9: A chiliagon is a shape with 1,000 corners. The corners are so small that it looks like a circle, but is actually...
6: This is fucking ridiculous.
10: Wait! I should be able to bypass the antimatter particle signature and the asymmetrical bearing if I reprogram the system to run directly from the Teflon wave inhibitor.
6: How long will that take?
10: Not long. In fact, I'm... almost done.
11: Containment system online.
9: Hooray!
6: Well done, Ensign. I knew you could do it.
10: Thanks, sir. Oh, no. Oh, no. Oh, no. Oh, no!
14: What is it? I thought you fixed it.
10: I did. But look at these readings. I can tell definitively that there's going to be one final, unavoidable gas explosion in just a few seconds.
7: Can you tell where it's going to be?
10: Yes, right here.
14: Think, Jock. There must be a way to stop it.
10: There's not. But if I can uncouple the gamma wave discharge from the axionic deflector shell array and reroute it to the ventral proton generator, I may be able to create a force field around us just strong enough to save us from the explosion.
14: Do it, Jock! Quick!
10: Here goes nothing.
7: I'm so nervous. I hope it works.
10: All right, it's set up. It's a 1 in a million chance, but I'll just push this button here and...
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10: In a lot of ways, the ever-growing tech industry is a lot like the California gold rush of the 1850s. 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Are you looking to make a responsible and wise investment in a tech company, but feeling overwhelmed by all the options? 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
3: And now for the exciting conclusion to tonight's episode of Spaceys.
15: Where am I? Head's dizzy. I'll try to get to my feet.

0: up on my shoulder there.
1: Yeah.
0: And you're not wearing any clothes.
1: I'm not. Whoa! I'm not! And neither are you!
2: Neither am I!
0: What happened to our clothes?
1: Wait, where are we? This isn't the containment control system's main station.
2: No, this is the clone body wake-up room. It's where we wake up after our memories and personalities get deposited in our new clone body.
1: Why are we here?
3: ISGSS Urbaniak now departing from station dock.
1: What?
0: Sir, look out this window.
1: That's my ship!
0: Your ship?
1: And it's flying away! What is going on?
2: Wait a minute. When you first got to the station, did you guys find yourselves momentarily blinded by and completely absorbed in Azure light?
4: Azure means blue, remember?
0: Yes, actually, we did.
2: Ah, that's the patented clone tech memory, personality, and physiognomy scanner. It takes all your info and stores it in the patented clone tech backer-upper in case you die and need to be cloned into a new clone body.
1: But Jock's a genius. His plan should have worked and saved us. He always saves the day at the last minute. Why didn't your plan work, Jock?
0: Actually, I think it did, sir.
1: But then, that would mean that we did survive the explosion, but the clone tech system cloned us anyway. And then the clones woke up here in the clone body wake-up room, came and found us, knocked us unconscious, dragged us in here, stole our clothes, stole my ship!
0: Seriously?
1: And now those filthy Rash and Jock clones are out flying away while we, the real Rash and Jock, have been left here in the clone body wake-up room! That's the only explanation.
0: Sir, I need to tell you something, and maybe you should sit down, or at least cover yourself when I do.
5: Meanwhile, far away, on board the ISGSS Urbaniak as it soars through space at unfathomable speeds.
1: Nice work with that force field, Ensign. I knew your plan would work and save us at the last minute.
0: Thanks, sir. I just wish it had been enough to save Bartleby, too.
1: Don't worry, Jock. I'm sure he's alive and fine in a brand new clone body. Which, I realize, is him, and not just a cheap copy. Today was a great reminder to examine my biases and really listen to people.
0: You mean, rather than humansplaining their own situations to them?
1: Exactly. So, Ensign, are you proud of me for growing as a person and working to be more open-minded?
0: You have a weird understanding of our relationship, sir.
1: Yeah. You're proud of me.
0: Hey, you know, now that I think about it, if the clone tech system backed up Bartleby, then
4: suddenly, the bridge of the Urbaniak is shaken by an impact, as powerful as heartache and thrice as deadly, that smashes into the ship.
6: Beep. Beep.
1: What was that?
7: You are trespassing in the private space of Emperor Malak the Furious! The punishment for trespassing is death! Prepare to be obliterated in 5, 4, 3, 2, 1.
4: Will our heroes be obliterated by Emperor Moloch the Furious? Find out in the next thrilling episode of Spaceys entitled Murder at Pleasure Station.
3: Tonight's episode of Spaceys, A Room of One's Clone, was produced by Dylan Twiner and starred Frank Roberts as Ensign Jock Jr., Paul Richter as Commander Rash Blaster Belt, Dylan Twiner as Charles, the Urbaniak shipboard computer, and Bartleby the Blumen, Darian Torbert as the narrator, and me, Naina Curley, as Murderella and Moloch the Furious. Spaceys is recorded in Tacoma, Washington, and can be heard in lots of the usual podcast places.
8: Without further ado, if you're cool, we'll kick it off.
9: Great.
8: All right. 3, 2, 1. Good afternoon, Joe Boma here again with another Grit City story. Today I'm with Katie, the curator of the Museum of Glass. How are you doing today, Katie?
9: Good morning, how are you?
8: I am doing great. It's great to be here at this awesome museum that is

0: It's a very symbolic of Tacoma. You can't see a postcard or a picture without seeing the massive hot shop cone dome on the side.
1: It's true, and if you dig into how we ended up here on the Foss Waterway, it's a really interesting inflection point for Tacoma's like turnaround in the late 1990s.
0: Well, I mean, if you want to dive right into that, I'd love to hear how this place helped turn Tacoma around.
1: Sure, sure. So back in, I double-checked, 1992, Dr. Phil Phibbs, who had just retired as the president of UPS, was sitting with Dale Chihuly, a glass artist you may have heard of from the area.
0: Heard it, you know, one or three dozen times already.
1: Yeah, he's only the guy. But they were having a conversation about why this region in the Northwest is so important to glass as an art movement. And they wondered if the amount of impact the Northwest and Tacoma has had on glass made it worth having a glass museum here. So Dr. Phibbs, the way the story goes is that Dr. Phibbs just invited himself to a city council meeting, expecting to be totally shot down. But he ended up there at a really opportune time because the Executive Council for Greater Tacoma was discussing how to use a federal grant to clean up the Foss Waterway. So back in the early 90s, it was pretty industrial on the waterfront, and Tacoma actually qualified for a Superfund cleanup grant.
0: It was that bad.
1: But they were looking for a way to use that grant to revitalize the downtown core of Tacoma.
0: A
1: new art museum is kind of a nice way to do it.
0: Definitely.
1: So that caught the attention of city council and our other founder, George Russell Jr., who Russell Investments, big family here in Tacoma. and they basically like shoehorned us into the waterfront as a way to connect the History Museum and Tacoma Art Museum with this new revitalized other side of the railway tracks.
0: No, that's essentially so, you got wicked lucky on placement,
1: so lucky.
0: Money.
1: Right place, right time. You just had to sign on to being above toxic sludge. Which they cleaned out happily. And the
0: always a positive.
1: In the late 90s, they secured Canadian architect Arthur Erickson to kind of dream up the icon, like you were saying, the iconic cone shape that makes our museum.
0: Yes.
1: If you haven't been here, on the south end of the building, there's a giant silver cone that is the 7,000 square foot facility that our hot shop sits in.
0: Yes.
1: And it was inspired by the shape of beehive sawdust burners, which were the industrial mechanism that created the toxic sludge that Tacoma was built on. So Arthur Erickson really wanted to honor that industrial history, especially since glass blowing is such a, you know, industrial medium.
0: Yeah.
1: So that hot shop, originally we were going to be a Dale Chihuly inspired museum.
0: Mm-hmm.
1: But he was actually the one that said, hey, no, let's use this hot shop that sits adjacent to your galleries to invite artists here to Tacoma to keep the art medium moving forward, is kind of where we are today.
0: Yes. I say that's pretty incredible. You don't have to hear a famous artist like, no, save my name, and bring everyone else in. Like that's awesome.
1: Yeah, if you really wanted to get to why here, like why Tacoma, why the Northwest.
0: Yes, please.
1: That spirit of Dale's is it, and Dale
0: really
1: is it in a large way. Yeah. Oh. So he was born here, up the hill. I think I've heard like a mile and a half from where we're sitting here.
0: A stone's
1: throw
0: from the sludge.
1: Right. In 1941, so God knows what was in the sludge. But he went to UW, University of Washington, up in Seattle, and he got interested in glass through stained glass. He was there in 1961. He started pursuing ways to learn about molten glass. He actually blew his first glass bubble in his basement with like stained glass melted down in a plumber pipe.
0: It's like good, well-ventilated, good technology,
1: super safe.
0: The way you want to do industrial art.
1: Yeah. So he went to University of Wisconsin-Madison, which had just started the first glass blowing program like a year before.
0: Okay.
1: And then he went to Rhode Island School of Design back east and helped found their like first formal program.
0: that's another feather in the cap.
1: So he's in his late 20s, learning how to do all this. And then in 1968, so he's 27 years old, he receives a Fulbright fellowship to go to Murano, Italy.
0: Oh, tough life.
1: Right. Really hard. Well, the crazy thing about Murano is it is an like pretty ancient hub of glassmaking. In the 1200s, the city of Venice gets tired of burning down every time there's... No, really, seriously. They get tired of burning down every time there's a fire.
0: Yep.
1: So they banish all of the glass artists to this like sub-island of Murano. And because of that, they just sort of percolate into this really protected... You know, uber elite glass blowing team. So back to 1968.
0: I gotta say, that's why I love history. It's little things like that.
1: Yeah,
0: the city burned down too much, and we just said no more glass.
1: Literally, city council was like, if we put them all on an island, they can burn each other down, and we don't have to worry about it. And that's pretty much what happened for 800 years. They just, and the factories got so secretive and so protected that they just became insular, and they stopped talking to each other so they could always have the best technique. So
0: that's cool.
1: Dale receives the first Fulbright awarded for anyone to go observe this glassmaking community.
0: Oh, wow.
1: And it blows his mind.
0: So did he have to get like secret passwords at that point?
1: Yeah, well, he has to sort of earn his keep. So what he observes is this team... collaborative method of glass making. It takes, depending on what you're making, 2 to 6 people to make a piece of glass. And everybody has a specific job that works together like a dance, like a ballet.
0: Yes.
1: And Dale is really inspired by that, and he brings everything he learned to Murano back, first to RISD, and was teaching it there. And then he and some of his artist colleagues in 1971 said, hey, what if we created a place where artists could learn from other artists, and you know, we could keep that collaborative glass blowing technique going. Yeah. And so he returns home here to the Northwest, and a patron, Anne and John Hauberg, said, hey, come use our farm up north of Everett in Stanwood.
0: Yep.
1: All the space you could want in the forest. And that was the first summer of what is now known as Pilchuck Glass School, which is here in the Northwest and is, if not the best, within the top 3 places to learn glass in the world.
0: Not bad for a farm north of Everett.
1: Right, not bad. And a bunch of hippies with a tent and a furnace, which is pretty much how it was.
0: Yeah.
1: There are photos probably in a lot of archives of the tent and the horses and the mud.
0: Oh, yeah.
1: And the hippies.
0: Yes,
1: oh, yeah.
0: I remember seeing them flipping through and strolling through the museum. Just looks almost like a circus tent, just big circle tent with ovens on the outside.
1: Exactly. So that, though, you know, it gains momentum because there's this community of artists that really want to learn.
0: Yeah.
1: But there aren't very many of them.
0: Mm-hmm.
1: So annually they start coming out to Pilchuck in the summer.
0: Okay.
1: I assume because it's the only time you want to live outdoors here in the Northwest.
0: It's not that bad.
1: it's January.
0: I'm sorry. I'm biased. We know.
1: So that in itself is one of the reasons we're here. But the 70s transitioning into the 80s hits a bunch of other really important historical buckets here in the Northwest.
0: Okay.
1: Because of companies like Weyerhaeuser and Boeing and Microsoft, there start to be a group of people here wealthy enough to buy art.
0: Yes.
1: So having those families adjacent to artists like Dale starts to create this little mini economy.
0: Oh, okay.
1: We have a couple of galleries. William Traver Gallery in Seattle used to have a second satellite location here.
0: Mm-hmm.
1: But they, you know, with these artists and Dale, start to sell glass art, which then means that artists have enough income to make their own private studios.
0: Mm-hmm.
1: And thanks to, you know, Tacoma and Ballard and other industrial neighborhoods, Soto, Georgetown, there's space to make glass furnaces. So then you have artists that have enough demand to need their own studio instead of just using Pilchuck or other places. And with that demand, they need help. So they can hire people.
0: Mm-hmm.
1: So then they are contributing to new artists. learning the material because they need new artists. Places like University of Washington and Pratt Fine Arts Center, yep. And the Shack and Everett and Hilltop Artists down here start to teach artists because they're needed.
0: Yep.
1: So then it just starts to snowball.
0: Yeah, so this guy literally is single-handedly going from cottage industry to
1: regional
0: much. Industry.
1: And then a lot of it was, you know, right place, right time type of stuff, but they were just the right amount of factors here in the Northwest to really help grow into what we are today.
0: That is incredible.
1: It's great. And it only has really been, Pilchuck just celebrated their 50th anniversary last year in 2021.
0: Huh, wow.
1: So it's definitely still happening. And what I like about being here is that we get to celebrate that history, but also be, because of our hot shop, what is helping
0: definitely
1: move things forward.
0: Yeah, it's still blows my mind. You look up, you know, famous glassblowing places on Earth, and it's like, as we said, little island in Italy, a couple of points in like France and Morocco, and wonderful Tacoma. Like,
1: wonderful Tacoma. Really? And it's weird because all of the places in the U.S. are in Tacoma-like places.
0: Yeah.
1: Arguably the other even bigger glass museum is Corning Museum of Glass, and the only thing famous about Corning, New York was Pyrex and Gorilla Glass and nearby Rochester. So just because it has glass as an industrial material too, it tends to crop up in really practical places like Tacoma.
0: I think that the museum does an awesome job of showing both the industrial history, because I feel a lot of people forget that glass is an industrial material.
1: Right.
0: But it's then everywhere. You also bring it to the artistic side, obviously.
1: Yeah. And a lot of artists themselves work that transition because there's, you know, they have to bring home dinner. So a lot of them, you know, work the companies like Glassy Baby, which is a local artisanal glass making shop. But they, like, for all your, I got my mother-in-law one of those for Christmas, like, thoughts, they employ 30 artists that get to do their own personal artwork because there's a company like Glassy Baby that's willing to pay them.
0: And you see it everywhere around Tacoma, like especially around the holidays. It's like our seasonal, you know, pumpkin of 2021, seasonal ornament of 2022. It's like,
1: wow, ornaments.
0: Literally every holiday has a different yearly design.
1: Yeah.
0: And, you know, just you know, checking some of the online sales, like, wow, people are, like, hunting these from, like, a decade ago. It is an incredible, I don't even want to say subculture, like, major cultural point of Tacoma in this region.
1: Absolutely. And if you were to go a little south, another place that I'm excited about that's starting to get some serious, like, attention as an art form are pipes.
0: Yeah.
1: Like, they're incredible. Yes. And a lot of those artists live, you know, between here and kind of Eugene, Oregon. So to have like a functional glass, but to have it really take on its own artwork and have a collector level status is like super crazy.
0: No, that's incredible. Scaling back down a bit from, you know, the region and the history of glass. Can you tell me a little bit more just about what's going on in the museum? Any, you know, favorite exhibits you have?
1: Yeah. I feel like we're still not far enough removed to just say that we're open and very safe. And we are gearing up to celebrate actually our 20th birthday this summer, which is crazy for us.
0: Yeah.
1: It feels like we were just talking about our reopening. so for the interesting part of, well, one of many interesting parts about COVID, which I hope you hope one day have a podcast where you don't have to talk about COVID.
0: It'll be a great day one day.
1: As you can imagine, glass blowing is not an easy thing to do when you share a blowpipe with strangers from around the world.
0: Yeah, not bad for an upper respiratory.
1: No, it's not a great thing. So we are excited, though. It feels like this summer is going to be the point when artists are comfortable collaborating and working together again. So one of the things we're looking forward to is really getting back to business with our visiting artist program.
0: Okay.
1: On a typical, you know, normal year, we have between 30 and 40 artists that come to work in our hot shop.
0: Oh, that's incredible.
1: They come from here, from around the world. Mm-hmm. Like, we have an artist on Wallström in March that's coming from Sweden.
0: Oh, nice.
1: Books 2 weeks in the hot shop every year because they're the only people that can help her make her work.
0: Is it just like one artist who comes, or do they bring their whole team?
1: They bring, it depends on the person. Yeah, they're welcome to bring whoever. But we have a fabulous hot shop team.
0: Yes.
1: Here in the museum, and they are always the core four people that help. Okay.
0: I gotta say, that's one of my favorite parts of this museum, just that you have the viewing arena built into the hot shop.
1: So. Man, and a pro tip, we just opened, as a side note, a new cafe in Calmo.
0: Oh, okay.
1: And my favorite thing to do is to get lunch to go and eat it in the hot shop. It's the best.
0: Hey, dinner and a show.
1: Yeah, exactly. but having the rotation of artists and getting to see a different project every week really is the heart and soul of what we do. So we've been missing that energy here a lot in the last 2 years.
0: Glad it's on its way back.
1: Yeah, it's totally. We've been enjoying mostly local artists who don't have to get on a plane and travel here. So we've been.
0: Makes sense.
1: I think we've had maybe a dozen residencies since we reopened. So we're there, and in between, the hot shop team always has something exciting going on.
0: But, yeah, definitely.
1: We have a couple of new exhibitions coming between now and the summer. We were really lucky to receive a pretty remarkable 300 or 400 object collection from a former board member of ours, his Robert Minkoff. And we are showcasing sort of the biggest, the greatest hits and best and brightest from his collection in an exhibition called Boundless Curiosity, which opens on April 2nd.
0: Boundless Curiosity.
1: And it, what I'm excited, I've been really loving learning about the collection because Robert, our collector, was really tenacious about saying, okay, that's something new in glass. Who's doing it the best, and how can I own what they made?
0: That is the kind of collector you want to have.
1: Yeah, and the collection is really diverse. There is, for example, a full Lazy Boy size armchair that's made of this really thin spider web of glass.
0: That's insane.
1: Yeah, and a big, maybe a your height, a more than 6 foot tall glass panel that hangs on the wall.
0: Okay.
1: It's made of a solid sheet of really colorful detailed glass.
0: That's insane.
1: So it's just if you want to see all of the possibilities of what you can do with glass as an art medium, it's going to be, it's going to be in this show.
0: I think that's something that people definitely need to come here to learn about, just because you think of glassware, people think like, oh yeah, there's like bowls and I saw a chandelier once. It's like, no, they can make massive pieces.
1: Totally. And we sort of tend to get stuck in the, you know, that's what I got as a wedding gift, the Waterford crystal part, which we actually do have downstairs right now. We have an Art Deco show of works by Renee Lalique that'll be up through the summer.
0: Nice.
1: If you want to like learn more about why what your grandma gave you for a wedding gift is so important. And then the other exhibition, we're going to refresh our permanent collection gallery.
0: Mm-hmm.
1: And we're doing it along with the music that artists listen to while they work in the hot shop. So we're asking each artist to make a Spotify playlist for what they listen to while they make the things in the gallery. So just to keep it's hard. The hot shop is such a magnetic draw that we're always working on, you know, if you've been to the museum, we have that big grand hall.
0: Yep.
1: So we're working on keeping that environment and that experience happening in the gallery.
0: Okay.
1: So that'll be a fun, twist on what
0: totally immersive experience.
1: Yeah, like, I was thinking about it a lot as, all of the articles last year about working from home and reinvigorating your workspace. So having artists who have been working from home forever.
0: Yeah. Sadly, yes.
1: So to sort of take that thing and maybe help people revitalize their, new reality.
0: That's awesome. One of the fun little pieces of the museum that I really enjoy is just seeing all the children's art collaborations in the front hallway. Do you have any favorite pieces of that?
1: Yeah.
0: Are you gonna try to expand that?
1: Yeah, So those are from our Kids Design Glass program, which we're still doing once a month during the school year, so September to May. And the way those pieces come about is that kids age 12 and under submit drawings with artist statements to our Hotshop, and they pick one a month. Mm-hmm. And invite the kid and their family to the Hotshop to be the designer.
0: Oh, nice.
1: While they recreate that drawing as faithfully as they can.
0: Yeah.
1: Which is always adorable.
0: Yeah, definitely.
1: I think the youngest one we have was made by a 2-year-old. It is so cute. So the family gets to come, and then the Hotshop team makes two. So mm-hmm. the kid and the family get to walk away with one, okay. and we keep the other for our collection.
0: Oh, nice.
1: So they're always a big hit. We always have some on display.
0: Yeah.
1: And they're hilarious. My favorite one downstairs right now is Sock Nest Monster, which is the monster that takes the socks out of the dryer and eats them, which is why you don't have pairs anymore.
0: I knew there was something.
1: Yeah.
0: I'm glad they caught him finally.
1: So did 8-year-old Alex.
0: That sounds awesome. And just for those of you who've never actually seen a normal Hotshop, let alone the massive one here in the museum, it is... The only way I can describe it is like just massive ovens full of what looks like molten magma.
1: It is actually hotter than magma.
0: Oh,
1: so,
0: wow.
1: One of my fun facts is that the lava that comes out of Kilauea on Hawaii is 2100 degrees, mm-hmm. and the glass in our furnace is 2300.
0: Bragging rights, no big deal.
1: Yeah, right. So if you can't get to Hawaii, come when we open the door, you'll feel like you're there.
0: Yeah, definitely an awesome thing to see. Thinking a bit outside the museum, are you guys involved with the Chihuly Bridge and overhang and all of those things?
1: Yes and no.
0: Okay.
1: So the bridge of glass
0: is
1: what connects the museum over the railway tracks to Pacific Avenue and UWT and the courthouse.
0: Yes.
1: Dale designed it with Arthur Erickson when we were being built.
0: Okay.
1: And the city of Tacoma funded it. So it was built by the city as a sort of a welcome to the family for the museum. And it is...
0: Not a bad welcome gift.
1: Not a bad welcome. And it is a cool way
0: to
1: get a good cup of coffee from here.
0: Yeah. Oh, yeah. Between the underwater scene and just all the different vases. And I'm drawing a blank on the actual collection names right now.
1: Yeah, there's
0: the Venetians.
1: There's a Venetian wall. Yeah. There's two big... They kind of look like rock candies.
0: Yeah,
1: except
0: glacier
1: they're like,
0: columns.
1: Yeah,
0: or
1: they're
0: something.
1: Like 35 feet tall. And then there's the... The C-form installation.
0: Yes,
1: thank you.
0: I love, just walking that, and especially with out-of-town friends, and, like, there's a lot of, like, weird glass things here. It's like, you realize this is, like, priceless art just over the highway.
1: Yeah, exactly. And
0: real casual.
1: And if you want more priceless art, there's more, if you get into the courthouse, they have a whole bunch
0: of like,
1: deals work also. It's everywhere.
0: The Chihuly Trail from the courthouse to over the bridge to the museum.
1: Well, like
0: we were
1: saying,
0: he's
1: our celebrated, son.
0: Yeah, absolutely. Absolutely incredible. Do you have any favorite little stories from the Glass Museum or any specific exhibits that come to mind that you enjoy here?
1: Man, so many. A lot of people ask us if you're out in front of the museum between the entrance and Social Bar and Grill, there's a giant pool installation. The story on that, it's called Fluent Steps.
0: Yes.
1: It was designed by Martin Blank, who was a pretty prominent member of Dale Chihuly's team, who then became his own.
0: Not to sound totally random in this, but I've watched a lot of Chihuly's glassblowing videos. Is Martin Blank the famous gray tank top dude with the long hair?
1: That is William Morris.
0: He has a name.
1: He has a name and a legacy.
0: Everyone knows, like, who's gray tank top dude that is always around you? He's just gray tank top dude. Okay, well, there's a name to that mystery.
1: Yes.
0: Sorry, go on.
1: I solved it for you. So Martin came to the museum shortly after we opened. The pools were originally designed by Arthur Erickson to be art
0: naturally
1: installations, because why not put glass in a giant pool? So Martin, over I think like 64 days of residencies, made Fluent Steps, and
0: that's incredible.
1: Inspired by the steam evaporating off of a cup of coffee, so we got a cool Northwest theme.
0: Say in the summertime, just like the sun hits the water just right, reflecting, refracting through it. It's
1: totally
0: so
1: gorgeous. It is a cool. You don't even have to come in the building to see glass. What other stories?
0: So I highly recommend you do go in the building, though. There's incredible stuff.
1: The person that really has good stories is our Hotshop director, Ben Cobb. There's always with you know, we've been lucky to have Dale and his team come for residencies, mm-hmm. you know, throughout the years. Those are always kind of crazy, surreal events.
0: Yeah, I believe it.
1: What I've really enjoyed about working here is how many communities are impacted by glass. We had an exhibition a while ago now, maybe 6 or 8 years ago, of engravers from Waterford, Ireland. So the crystal, like, again, with yes. things you got for your wedding gift,
0: yeah.
1: That company's trademark was sold and purchased by, like, a Japanese conglomerate.
0: Mm-hmm.
1: So the result has been the, like, reduction of their factory.
0: Oh, no.
1: So there's this community of master engravers that have, yeah. like, we had a series of them over for residencies, like, the gentleman who designs awards for the queen or, you know, the real Olympic, Olympic little... torch, like the Olympic oh, torch.
0: Real casual little items.
1: Right. But they have always worked for Waterford. They've never had any creative space
0: yeah.
1: to do their own thing. So an artist, Irish artist named Roisin de Boutelier came here and made them like blanks, like yeah. blown glass blanks to try to engrave their own stuff for the first time. So we got to
0: incredible.
1: Send, you know, display that here and then send it to Dublin.
0: Okay.
1: Yeah. Nice. So there's all sort of like around the world, there are communities that
0: yeah
1: are impacted by glass. So it is fun to bring all of those stories here to Tacoma.
0: Yeah. That's awesome that you can serve as like that hub.
1: Yeah. It's a lot of fun.
0: For all you listeners out there, that was Katie Buckingham, the curator of the Museum of Glass on the Foss Waterway in downtown Tacoma. Highly recommend you come check out this literal global hub of creativity and beauty. Katie, thank you so much for your time today.
1: Oh, it's a pleasure. I hope you guys will come down and see the museum.
0: Looking forward to it. This has been Joe Boma with another Grit City story.
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5: Hello, Hilltop. My name is Nick Kennedy, and this is the KTQA concert calendar for June 1st through June 14th, 2026. And I didn't have enough time to think of something silly or fun to say here, so here's my recipe for red beans and rice. This is enough to feed about 4 to 5 people or 2 Nick Kennedys. I'm a fat dude who loves to eat, sue me. Anyway, here are the ingredients. 1 pound of dried small red beans. 3 or 4 links of andouille sausage. 1 bell pepper, 1 onion. 3 or 4 ribs of celery, 4 cups of unsalted chicken stock, 2 to 3 tablespoons of neutral oil, 2 or 3 cloves of crushed garlic, 2 teaspoons of smoked paprika, 1 teaspoon each of cayenne, thyme, and oregano, 1/2 teaspoon each of onion powder, garlic powder, and ground black pepper, 3 or 4 bay leaves, a healthy bunch of scallions, 1 and a half cups of rice, and optionally, a small can of green chilies. Now, the night before you start cooking, soak the beans in a big bowl of water in the fridge overnight. About 4 hours before you want to start eating, drain your beans, dice your onion, bell pepper, and celery, slice the andouille into small chunks or medallions, and prepare your spices in a ramekin for later. Add your neutral oil to a large pot. I like to use a 6-quart Dutch oven for this, and set the heat to medium. Brown your andouille and remove when it's all cooked, leaving as much of the oil behind as you can. That is tasty stuff. With the heat still on, fry your onion, bell pepper, and celery in that oil. Add the crushed garlic, turn down the heat a little bit, and stir, stir, stir. Do not burn your garlic! After everything is nice and fragrant, add your spice mixture and stir, stir, stir again. Do not burn your spices. head after your kitchen starts smelling amazing. Dump in the drained beans, chicken stock, and bay leaves. Crank the heat up until it starts to boil, and then add the andouille back in. Reduce everything down to a low simmer, stir some more, and cover. If you want to add some canned chilies, now is the time to do it. And every half hour or so, uncover, stir, and check. After about an hour and a half or so, the beans should be nice and soft, and at that point, crush some of the beans with your stirring spoon in that pot, stir it all up again, and let it cook for probably another 45 minutes to as much as an hour and a half, or as long as you want, really. If it looks too watery, take the lid off for the rest of the cooking time. If it looks too thick, just add a little bit of water and keep the lid on. And at this point, start cooking your rice. Rice cookers are amazing. Please get one if you don't already have one. 1.5 cups of rice will be just enough for this entire batch. Once everything in the pot looks perfect and the rice is done, clean and slice your scallions, salt your red beans slowly and carefully. Yes, salt to taste at the end. And serve over rice with fresh scallions on top. That's some f***ing delicious food right there. Nice, classic American cuisine. Anyway, enough about food. Let's talk about who's playing in Tacoma over the next couple weeks, shall we? On Wednesday the 3rd at Jazz Bones, Kendall Lujan with Danny Rose. Doors at 7, show at 8. That is 21 and over. On Thursday the 4th at the Spanish Ballroom, the Talbert Brothers are playing at 8 p.m. with doors opening at 7. If you had tickets for their postponed event on April 2nd, those tickets will be honored. This show is all ages. On Friday the 5th at the Jabba Jive, Mike Votava is playing from 7 to 9 p.m. with karaoke afterwards. That show is 21 and over. At the Spanish Ballroom, Lawn Darts, No Leaders Please, Dearest Ones, I Can't Help Looking Down, and Concrete Island. Doors at 6:30, show at 7, that one is all ages. On Saturday the 6th at the airport, Diesel Boy is coming through town celebrating the 30th anniversary of their debut album, Cock Rock. Get off my back, FCC, the album literally has a rooster on the cover. Anyway, Diesel Boy is playing with support from local bands Evelyn's Casket, Me Grimlock, and Psycho 78. 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At the Spanish Ballroom, ooh, a ska show. Big Blue Van and Checkered Record are playing. Doors at 7, show at 8, that is all ages. At the Valley, the Cutwinkles, Combo Box, and Abbey Roadkill. Doors at 7, show at 8, that is 21 and over. On Sunday the 7th at the airport, it's the Sunday Jazz Sesh with Rich Wetzel's Grooving Higher Orchestra. Doors at 4, show at 5, that is all ages. At Jazz Bones, Nathan James with Mad Kelly, A.O. Dillon, and Hotbox, and Maybe Not Safe. Doors at 7, show at 8, 21 and over. And just for the record, Maybe Not Safe is the name of one of the bands, not talking about the safety of the show. Anyway, also on Sunday the 7th at Real Art, Cold Hearts, Cinder, Gouged, and the Upchucks. Doors at 6:30, show at 7, that one is all ages. At the Spanish Ballroom, Silver Saturn, Leo Leo, and the Deep Unreal. Doors at 5, show at 6, that is all ages. And let's see, on Tuesday the 9th at Jazz Bones, Austin Brown with Jeffrey East. All tickets from the postponed February 4th date will be honored. Doors at 7, show at 8, that is 21 and over. On Wednesday the 10th at the Spanish Ballroom, Cosmic Kitten, Downsize, and Klondike Kate. Doors at 7, show at 8, that one is all ages. On Thursday the 11th at Jazz Bones, Recognize of Mayday with Truancy and Alibi. Doors at 7, show at 8, that is 21 and over. At the Spanish Ballroom, Aaron Golay and the Original Sin with Sam Parker. Doors at 7, show at 8, that one is all ages. On Friday the 12th at the airport, Innocence Torn with Forged by Dread and Tizzy Teach. Doors at 7, show at 8, that is 21 and over. At Real Art, Hitsim Tux Himi In, I'm sorry if I mispronounced that, with Valdery and Culmination. Doors at 7, show at 8, that is all ages. At the Spanish Ballroom, Champagne, Bubble Bath, and Mega Cat, meow. Doors at 7, show at 8, and kittens of all ages are welcome to attend. at the Valley, Clorox Girls, the Fucking Eagles, and the Strange Chords. Doors at 7, show at 8, and that is 21 and over. And all weekend on the 13th and the 14th of June, at Real Art, South Sound Punk and Oi Fest is happening. 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On Saturday the 13th at the airport, a hip-hop show, Brother Ali, is coming through town with DJ Abilities. Doors at 8, show at 9. That is 21 and over. And finally, at the Valley, Jay Martin is having a record release party with Dunce and Mini Golf Water Feature. Doors at 7, show at 8, and that is 21 and over. And that's all I got for you right now. 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
9: 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Tonight, we bring you a story of courage on a safari in Africa. We call it Game Hunt. So now, starring Raymond Lawrence, here is tonight's suspense play, Game Hunt.

0: Move on ahead, will you, Charlie? See how much farther this bush stretches.
1: Yes, Bonner.
0: You and I'll keep on, Mr. Babson, but more slowly.
2: It seems to me it's been too slow up to now.
0: It hasn't been, Mr. Babson. You leave the pace to me.
3: The day had begun much the same as other mornings on the safari. They had left their base camp deep in the Kenya country before a cloudy dawn broke. Babson, an American businessman, Arcross, a professional hunter, and a semi-educated native tracker whose unpronounceable Maasai name had been simplified to Charlie. During the weeks behind them, there had been no vital call on courage. The game had been fleet of hoof rather than dangerous, and many hides and trophy heads had been gathered without undue incident. But inevitably, a safari such as theirs enters a period when moments of peril will be met. It is the hope of the professional hunter that by this time all the killings of harmless animals will have prepared the amateur for the dangerous game, assured him of his own power, tightened his reflexes so that he will operate correctly and calmly. Oftentimes it works that way. Arcross, Babson, and Charlie entered this hazardous phase when they started after Lion.
0: Wait, here comes Charlie. Well?
1: He's not far, Bwana. Feeding on zebra in a clearing. He's an ancient one and carries a great black mane.
0: Good. We've worked hard for him.
2: I hope he's worth it.
0: Shell in your chamber?
2: You think I'm that stupid, Mr. Arcross?
0: Oh, I just wanted to be sure.
2: All right, all right. Well, can't we go on?
0: The wind is shifting some, Charlie.
1: It will work with us long enough, I think.
0: You think that because you're a lazy beggar and you want to stay on the game trail instead of fighting the bush?
1: No, Bonner. The wind will help us long enough. There, Bonner.
0: Giving the hyena a piece of his mind.
2: Why are we waiting? Can't we go on?
0: We'll go on.

0: There you are. There's your trophy. A black mane.
1: Oh, he's big. He's a beauty. Can he smell us?
0: Not with that nose full of zebra blood he's got. The wind, Charlie.
2: It holds.
0: You won't be able to take him the way he is, low behind the zebra, Babson. But he's bound to move before long. Now let's settle into a good position and relax.
1: Right. Say, he's a monster.
0: Lord, look at him, Gorge. He's got a few hundred lazy days behind him. A wife to kill his food and nothing more than to eat and sleep and grow a fine mane so that he'll look good on somebody's wall. Your wall, Mr. Babson.
3: I've got the place for him.
0: The sun came up today for him just like every other day. But it's the last sun he'll see, thanks to you and to Charlie and to me.
2: Why not?
0: We've brought a lot of the last sunrises, haven't we, Mr. Babson? Elan, Kudu, Congoni, Oryx. No more sons for them.
3: Well, don't you want me to kill him, Arcross?
0: No. I'm tired of it. Killing's bad unless it's for food or to save your own life.
2: Why not? Look, the wife is coming.
0: Ooh. She's prettier. Careful, Babson. He'll move now. Ooh, he's a proper one now. Doesn't want a woman meddling, even if it is her kill. Watch it carefully, Mr. Babson.
1: He's starting to move.
0: Take your time. He's only chasing the old lady off. He'll come back for his meat.
1: But he's moving away.
0: He'll be back and give you a good shot as he comes.
4: No, Babson! Not now, not now! Why did you fire?
1: I hit him!
4: You didn't stop him!
1: I hit him well, I know I did. I might have done better if you hadn't been yelling at me.
4: Oh, you'd have done better if you'd listened to me. Your gut shot him. He can live for days or weeks.
5: He goes into the elephant grass over there.
4: Sure, was the nearest place you can think of. Mr. Babston, there's your trophy. He's wounded and he's howled up. And he's the most dangerous animal in the world right now. You want to go in after him?
1: No, I don't know enough about it.
4: You knew enough to fire when I told you not to.
1: Well, we've hunted over a week for a good head. That's all I was thinking of when I saw him running away. I wanted him.
4: Right now, he wants you, Mr. Babson. Stay here. Charlie and I'll go in and try and get him.
1: Why don't you leave him? He'll die. I know I hit him well.
4: Not well enough. It's against the game laws to leave a wounded animal. And he'll charge any man he sees until he dies. Charlie, run back to the truck. Bring my flask, the big one, and the heavy rifle.
6: Courage is defined as that quality of mind which enables one to meet danger and difficulties with firmness. Well, the call for it had suddenly come, and there was a lack of it. None was really expected of Babson, because his money had bought, along with other services and knowledge, that commodity which was Arcross's courage. But Arcross, for the first time in his career, didn't have the required amount for sale. In an intangible way, he was cheating his customer. The native sensed this lack as he and the white man crossed the clearing. After long and intimate association, he thought he knew the hunter. But what he saw now made him, in his turn, uneasy. They passed the torn remains of the zebra and continued on toward the inevitable charge of the dying lion.
0: I've finally got so that I hate them, Charlie. I've disliked them for a long time, but for almost a year I've hated them.
2: Which, Bonner?
0: The trophy hunters. Girls and the lords and the movie stars. The complainers about the sun and the rain and the flies. Now the game isn't really as numerous as they've been led to believe by the movies taken from airplanes. Nobody's told them that an airplane flight and a truck safari aren't the same things. Isn't that right, Charlie?
2: For me, Bonner, I hate the tall elephant grass.
0: Well, the elephant grass belongs here. It grows so that gut-shot lions will have a place to hide. This lion knew all along that one day our gut shooter would stop making ladies' dresses in Chicago and come and visit America.
2: Mona, it is the wife. Does she tell him we come?
0: If she has a great lion's love for him, yes. If she's shallow, She's scaring that jackal and the hyena away so that she can eat. You know as much about lions as anyone. Why'd you ask me?
2: I thought you had a very deep understanding of these two.
0: I was only being sarcastic about the gut shooter. Have you found Sime?
2: That way. It went into the grass beyond the highest ant hill.
0: All right. Maybe from the top of it we can see what we're getting into.

0: That's the nastiest stand of cover I've seen. Grass is over 8 feet high.
1: Yes, Bonner.
0: Can't see 15 paces into it. It'd take our friend only the time of a breath to cover that distance. And let's look for a sign.
1: Yeah. Bonner. Blood. Dark and thick from deep inside.
0: No artery cut, though. He's a slow bleeder, a ruddy slow bleeder. Give me the flask, Charlie.
1: We could wait, Bonner. Our friend will stiffen.
0: Our friend will rest and lick his wounds and maybe stop the bleeding. And we'd have no blood spore to follow. We'll keep on going. We went in here. An old game trail.
1: If it leads to water, we could find him there.
0: Unless he goes to the water and comes back to wait for us. And there's more blood up ahead. The wind isn't for us now, Charlie. It's coming in from every quarter. You get our scent from any direction.
1: There's a smell of rain now, too.
0: I don't catch it. You sure?
1: It comes. Another hour, I think.
0: If you smell up a rain, the blood spore will be washed away. You smell too much. You smell the fear that's in me, haven't you?
1: For the first time? What is there about this lion and his wife?
0: Oh, nothing. Except a new feeling that I have. This is the last time out with a trophy hunter. There are better things to do than this. Oh, why do I do it?
1: The trophy hunters pay you much money.
0: You're an insolent beggar. Find some more for our sign.
1: It is there, ahead, where he lie down. You see? His head was here and looking this way.
0: Sure. Down the back trail. Waiting for us.
1: He was running when he got up. Look here. The claw signs. He's close enough that he caught our scent, got up and ran. He's not stiffened.
0: And he's waiting again, up ahead.
1: There's nothing else to do. To wait for us and to fight, or to wait for the slower death.
0: You have a wife and children, Charlie. How are they?
1: Eat well, Warner. The doctor has done much to stop the sickness.
0: When did you see them last?
1: Before this hunt.
0: You must want to get back to them as quickly as possible.
1: Yes, Warner. Well, I see more sign up ahead.
0: A wife again.
1: She's closer.
0: What direction? Where is she?
1: The wind is against us now.
0: We don't know where she is?
1: No, Bonner.
0: Give me the flask. This does nothing to build bravery.
1: I have never seen you when you needed to ask for it.
0: I haven't either. I've never been afraid until this time. You've been to Nairobi, Charlie?
1: Yes, Bonner.
0: Do you like it?
1: No, there was too much noise.
0: I hate the city, too. But I found myself there. More of a reason to live, I mean. A woman. Said she'd be my wife. Something I've never had before.
1: A wife is good?
0: Not with this kind of business in the elephant grass. When you think of a wife, you don't do well with the problem of a gut-shot lion.
1: Is the ancient one.
0: Where's he waiting for us, Charlie?
1: Oh, he has many places to be.
0: Oh, that stupid missionary school logic. Give me the big rifle. I'll carry it now.
1: Yes, Bonner. Keep it dry, because the rain is coming.

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1: Now, a message from CBS Radio. 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Buy United States savings bonds.
0: And now we bring back to our Hollywood soundstage Raymond Lawrence, starring in tonight's production, Game Hunt, a tale well calculated to keep you in...

0: The rain started to fall approximately 45 minutes after our cross and the native entered the stand of grass. Mr. Babson took refuge under a tree from where he could watch the jackal and the hyena worrying the remains of the zebra and the increasing numbers of vultures patiently awaiting their turn. He fully admitted to himself now that he'd been wrong shooting the lion the way he did. He was filled with self-incrimination at having sent two men to search out a danger that he had caused. He imagined their bodies being torn by the jackal and the hyena, with the vultures waiting their turn. The center of the stand of grass was now a place of dull gray light and darker shadows, and a place of sound. The beat of the rain and the gusty wind made any attempt at silence unnecessary. In a way, this was good, because talk was a tension release that Arcross very much needed.
1: Do you still find sign in this muck, Charlie?
2: Too much, Bonner. He stayed on the old trail, and his wife has been to him.
1: Has been to him?
2: See? Here. He's limping on the right leg in the back.
1: Look at the size of that forepaw. He's bigger than I thought.
2: And here are hers, going the other way again.
1: That puts her behind us now. She's hunting us, Charlie. We'll move on ahead. I'll watch the back trail. Charge may come from there first.
2: This close, Wana. Blood spores here again. We're very close. Or the rain would have washed it away, you see?
1: Very close, Charlie. It'd be nice if we could see farther into this grass. We'll rest here for a while. You know why I wanted to stop, don't you?
2: I've never seen this in you before.
1: Nairobi fear. And I'm not ashamed to show it to you, because you're my friend and you've seen me in better times. Flask, please, Charlie. Quit this business.
2: You stop all hunting?
1: Except for table meat. Get a city job. A nice, safe, dull job in the city where you can go home every night after work. I've been a...
2: She's still behind us.
1: I've been a good hunter. It's been said that I think like an animal when I'm on the stalk, that I know what the game's going to do before it's done.
2: I've seen this with you.
1: And not anymore. Not after Nairobi. It left me. After the woman I thought only as a man. I've been very bad with Mr. Babson. I mean, very bad right now. Female crossed the trail. Did you see her?
2: Yes, Bonner.
1: I'm going to put her out of the way. We can't have her trailing along behind. Where is she, Charlie? It was close to here that she crossed. Oh.

0: game trail, looking in your direction, I guess.
1: Yeah, waiting for us. We was talking each other.
0: When she got up to move to the side, I had my sights on her shoulder. As simple as that. Oh, isn't she a beauty?
1: Yes. Lovely. I had it'll go well next to the males.
0: Where is he?
1: Well, we've been only a few paces away from him, but we haven't seen him yet. Mr. Babson, I told you to stay out in the clearing. Why'd you come in here?
0: Because I felt like a coward letting you two finish a job that I'd bunked.
1: Well, I want you to go back. You've done enough for us killing the female.
0: I'm going to stay with you, Arcross. It was my excitement and bad shooting that caused it all. It's my responsibility more than yours. I'm staying with you. Why, I'd call myself a coward every time I looked at my trophies if I didn't.
1: All right. It's your privilege. But any time you feel like turning back, do it.
0: I won't turn back. I'll be all right.

0: Bonner, here is where we were close to him. The blood is gone, but his marks still show.
1: They stay on the trail.
0: Not for long, I think.
1: Well, let's find out how long. Here we are. He's off to the left.
0: Oh, his back leg is very bad now.
1: Now, see here, Babson. The signs of his dragging it.
2: It wouldn't mean anything to me without being told.
1: Oh, I feel good now, Charlie. No Nairobi.
2: What does that mean, no Nairobi?
1: Oh, it's a vague term we sometimes use in our trade. Sort of uneasiness. Now, this'll go well if we all do our jobs carefully and calmly. Do you still want to stay with us, Babson? You don't have to, you know.
2: I shouldn't want to, I suppose, but I do. I feel good. I'm calm.
1: I said a lot of bad things about you, Mr. Babson, and I thought a lot worse. I'm sorry.
2: Oh?
1: Now, this is really quite simple. We'll move in a line a few paces apart. You on my left, Charlie on my right. When he decides to come, he'll charge anything that moves, so freeze when he starts. Charlie and I'll draw his attention and swing his charge towards us. Well, this isn't to favor you, Babson. It's to give you a better target.
2: Well, I'll have him broadside, you mean.
1: Right. And don't move your position and keep firing until your rifle is empty. Reload and start firing again. We'll be doing the same. But he can carry a lot of steel.
2: Right. A few paces this way for me.
1: That's good. All right, Charlie. Take us to him.
0: Yes, Bonner.
1: Charlie, ahead. See the tops of the grass moving against the wind?
0: I see it.
1: It could mean he's down and he can't get up. At any rate, we know where he is. All right, Babson.
2: I'd like to see him.
1: You will. Carefully now. He'll be less than 20 paces away when we first see him.
2: Do you see him? Do you see him?
1: Not yet.
2: Come on!
1: Don't fire! We want him closer.
2: Lord, good Lord.
1: Hold, Babson. He'll swing in this way.
2: I can't stay.
1: Freeze, Babson. Don't run.
2: I can't hold.
1: Open up, Charlie. I'll try and break the guard.
3: Stop him, Warner, now!

0: Iguana? Does he die?
1: Careful, Charlie.
0: He's dead, Juana.
1: He doesn't look it, Charlie. You'd think he's ready to charge again, wouldn't you?
0: He's dead.
1: No, he isn't. Not for Mr. Babson, he isn't.
0: Juana.
1: Get the trophy hunter and bring him here. Load his gun with expanding ammunition. Bullets to finish the thing. To smash it.
0: Yes, Juana. I understand.
2: Cross, I'm ashamed that I ran, but I just couldn't help it. There was nothing I could do.
1: Of course there wasn't. Your first time and all.
2: Where is he?
1: Come here. I'll show you.

0: Over there. You can just see his head.
1: Oh, yes, I see him.
0: He'll be ready to charge again if we let him rest. I thought you'd like the final shots.
1: Oh, I would.
0: Put your sights right under his ear and a bit to the front. Check the safety.
1: Yes.
0: Go ahead.
1: I hit him.
0: Again. Don't take any chances. One more. That'll do it, I think.
1: Well, let's take a look at him.
0: Congratulations, Mr. Babson. You've killed your lion.
1: But his head. He's worthless as a trophy.
0: Yeah.
1: Which ruined.
0: Isn't it a shame? I'm afraid it had to be this way. It's one of those things.
2: It was a gesture of contempt toward many trophy hunters. The destruction of an already dead trophy. Childish, perhaps, for a man of Arcross's age and experience, but it was important to him as the final act of his last hunt. Something that would be told and retold when old hunters gathered in Nairobi. A retribution that would be understood by the others. A thing that should happen to all uncontrollable gut shooters. The fear that was so important a part of the situation would never be mentioned. Except, perhaps sometime, very late at night, to his wife, when there would be true understanding of it.

Suspense, in which Raymond Lawrence starred in tonight's presentation of Game Hunt. 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

0: Suspense is produced and directed in Hollywood by Anthony Ellis. Tonight's story was written by Gil Dow. 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

0: Thanks.
1: She came from Greece. She had a thirst for knowledge. She studied sculpture at St. Martin's College. That's where I caught her eye. She told me that her dad was loaded. I said, in that case, I'll have a rum and Coca-Cola. She said, fine. And in 30 seconds' time, she said, I want to live like common people. I want to do whatever common people do. I want to sleep with common people. I want to sleep with common people like you. Well, what else could I do? I said, I'll see what I can do. I took her to a supermarket. I don't know why, but I had to start it somewhere. So it started there. I said, pretend you've got no money. She just laughed and said, oh, you're so funny. I said, yeah?

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I'm back with the Shaker of a Soul Boss, most thundering, storming, sound of soul.

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3: Milford! No, you must...
4: Get out, my boy!
3: Dollar! Get
1: yeah,
3: out! Get
1: yeah,
3: away from that window! Don't
1: hey, you,
3: let
1: you,
3: jump!
1: Hey, no, you don't!
4: Let go of me! Let go of me, you fool!
1: No, there are better ways of making a big splash in life.
4: Get away!
1: Well, nice try, Sonny. Now pay attention to teacher. I didn't know I had it in me.
4: Oh, goodness gracious, Dollar. Did you have to hit him so hard? I hope you haven't killed him. He isn't too strong, you know.
1: Don't worry. There. Now, Mr. Farnsworth, would you mind telling me on whose head have I the dubious pleasure to be sitting?
4: That, sir, is Milford Brooks III. His policy with this company is in the amount of $2 million.
1: Wow.
4: Yes. And the boy seems bent on committing suicide. Dollar, I want you to stop him.
1: What do you want me to do? Threaten him with death?
4: Anything. The conditions of his policy are such that we would be forced to meet with the claim in the event of his suicide. Oh, I say, Dollar, sitting on his head that way, aren't you in danger of smothering the boy?
1: Smothering him doesn't worry me, but these crew haircuts don't make very comfortable cushions. I'll move down a little. Now, there. Okay. So far, I know this kid is insured for $2 million and that his policy pays off on suicide. What else?
4: 1/2 hour ago, Milford Brooks walked into this office and changed the beneficiary in his policy.
1: Uh-huh.
4: Then, sir, he proceeded to demand, not request, mind you, but demand a loan of $500,000.
1: Quite a touch.
4: When I explained to him that there were no provisions for a loan in his policy, he threatened suicide.
1: Which would cost you $2 million. So all we have to do is keep him alive, huh?
4: And he's managed to make that no small problem. His choice of a new beneficiary is downright frightening. One of the most notorious gamblers in the East. His name is Hatcher, Harold Hatcher.
1: Ouch.
4: Oh, do you know him?
1: Sure. That kid's been a post office pinup boy for a lot of years.
4: Well, that's the situation. I'm engaging you to protect Milford Brooks' future. Dollar, I want you to protect the boy. Give him something to live for. You know, an interest in life.
1: An interest in life? Well, then, let's see. I know. Here. This should help.
4: What's that you got there?
1: Well, it's what's commonly referred to in the more successful of bachelor circles as my little black book.
4: Oh.
1: Well, now, let's see. Ruby? No. Her favorite expression is drop dead. Bernadine? No. She'd be the new beneficiary by midnight.
4: Oh, dear.
1: Now, here. Here's the one, butter. Say, Farnsworth, would you mind passing me that phone? The one with the long cord?
4: Oh, no.
1: Lie still, Buster. My little friend here is showing signs of life.
4: Here you are. Maybe you should let him breathe a bit more.
1: Don't worry. He'll be all right. Hello. Oh, hello. I want to call New York. Yeah. Hudson, 24292.
4: Dollar, you're not thinking of taking this boy to New York, are you?
1: Well, I'm going there myself. You want me to keep an eye on him, don't you? Now, don't fret, Farnsworth. All is not lost.
4: You do worry me, sitting on his chest that way.
1: Hello? Hello, Butter? This is Johnny. Yeah, I'll be in town tonight. I want to see you. And look, here's what I want you to do. Yes, yes, it's all right to say over the telephone. Now, I want you to reserve a table at the hatchery in my name for 10 o'clock tonight. Will you do that? Okay, I'll see you at your apartment in a few hours. But, honey, I can't make it any earlier. I'm sitting up on a sick friend. Okay, goodbye.
4: I'm not sure that I agree with your methods.
1: Huh?
3: Ow!
4: What's the matter? Did he hit you?
1: Hit me? He bit me. Expense account, item 3. Liquor, $18. Keeping Milford Brooks III peaceful seemed to be the immediate problem. And a bottle of rare old brandy seemed to be the immediate answer. I poured most of it into him, and by the time he started to tick again, he'd gone through the unusual process of going to sleep sober and waking up enchanted. I loaded him into my car, and we headed for New York. As we passed through New Haven, he opened one eye, looked up, saw the Yale Bowl, and gave three cheers for old Eli.
2: Ray, Ray, Ray,
1: Oh, old Yale would sure be proud of you. Why anybody would want to insure you for $2 million is more than I can figure.
2: My daddy loved me very much, and my mother loved me very much.
1: Well, that's nice.
2: And not only that, but I love somebody very much. And not only that, but I hate somebody very much.
1: That's interesting.
2: You know something? Next to one other guy, I hate you more than anybody else.
1: Oh, here, lover boy, it's the cocktail hour again. Time for your bottle. Rolling along the Merritt Parkway, I felt very much alone with my thoughts. And believe me, they weren't very pleasant company. The way it stacked up for me, Brooks had built up a fat gambling debt with Harold Hatcher and had been forced into making him his beneficiary. The suicide threat that he was holding over the insurance company was a little tougher to figure. Unless he was trying to finance a trip for himself to get away from the man with a murder motive, Hatcher. My hungry little mind nibbled away on those unsavory morsels of food for thought all the way to Butter's apartment.
2: Hey. Hey, where are you taking me? I want to go to New York.
1: If you don't behave, Buster, I'll punch your ticket.
5: Johnny, darling, welcome to New York.
2: Well, that's the fastest trip I ever had.
1: Quiet.
5: Well, where did you find this?
1: In a box of Cracker Jack. Let us in, dear.
5: I don't know about you. Some men bring me flowers, some bring me candy. What do you bring me? A boiled owl and a Brooks Brothers suit.
2: Pleased to meet you.
1: Yeah, let's trot him into the bedroom, honey.
5: You'd look more at home in the bathtub. I'll need to pull down the cup.
1: All right. Now, come on, Buster. Lie down.
2: Charm, charm, charm.
1: That kid's liquor sure can hold him.
5: How long have you been playing nursemaid to this bottle, baby?
1: Get behind that bar, sweet, and I'll tell you all about it.
5: Sure. Horrible examples don't seem to bother you, do they?
1: If you knew how that guy has been bothering me.
5: What did he do to you?
1: Well, let's just say he put the bite on me. Gosh, the river sure does look pretty tonight.
5: Bourbon and soda?
1: Now, please, anything but brandy. I've been sniffing that second hand all the way from Hartford. Butter, see that big boat out there?
5: Mm-hmm.
1: Oh, I sure would like to be on it. With you, sailing off to faraway romantic places.
5: Get with it, darling. That's the 125th Street Ferry.
1: Oh.
5: Here's your drink. Come on now. Tell Butter all about it.
1: So, friend Bourbon and I proceeded to tell her all about it. It wasn't easy. Everything about her kept flagging down my train of thought. The longer she looked at me, the less I wanted of Milford Brooks III. And the more I wanted of beautiful Butter the First and Only. She was a sympathetic listener to my story until I gave her the answer to her first and only question.
5: And where do I fit into all this?
1: Well, baby, I thought you understood. My job is to give this poor misguided boy something to live for. That's you.
5: Well.
1: Now, honey, hold everything. Don't go getting your corn all popped. You misunderstand. I really mean it. I thought if he'd just got a look at you and realized that things like you exist, why, You'd make any man glad to be alive. Oh, come on now, Butter. Melt a little. I wouldn't let anything happen to you. You know that.
5: Did I hurt you?
1: Oh, no. I'm getting used to it. People have been taking pokes at me all day.
5: I'm sorry.
1: Ah, no, that's better.
5: You want some more bourbon?
1: I want some more you.
5: Well, help yourself.

0: Honey, it's getting late. Let's make this the last drink.
1: What time is it?
0: Oh, it's 20 to 10. Oh. My reservation at the hatchery is for 10. Here.
1: Thanks. Cigarette? Oh, empty. Some more out in the other room. I'll get them.
0: I'd love to get you on a slow boat to China.
1: Johnny!
0: Oh, I'm coming.
1: He's gone.
0: What? Well, he can't be.
1: But he is. The window's wide open.
0: Oh, the fire escape. What a smart guy I am. Trading 3 drinks of bourbon for $2 million on the hoof. Oh, that's the biggest bar check I ever picked up.

0: That's a big bar check for anyone to pick up. As a matter of fact, it's a bigger bar check than you've ever heard of anyone picking up before. And that should give you an idea of what to expect in the second act as you follow this new CBS series starring Dick Powell in the title role, yours truly, Johnny Dollar.
1: Well, nobody could say I wasn't working fast. I'd only been in town for an hour, and I'd already succeeded in losing Milford Brooks' affair. I spent another hour of his all-too-short life expectancy unsuccessfully shaking down the neighborhood for him. And then, feeling very much like a bloodhound that had flunked his sniffing exam, I went back to Butter's apartment.
2: No luck, Johnny.
1: Oh, sure. Plenty of luck. All bad.
2: Is there anything I can do to help?
1: A kiss for luck.
2: What are you going to do?
1: Nothing. Just a little phone call.
3: Police headquarters.
1: This is Johnny Dollar. Give me missing persons.
3: Any particular one?
1: Don't be a wise guy. Lieutenant Fisher.
3: Yes, sir.
4: Lieutenant Fisher.
1: Fisher, this is Johnny Dollar.
4: Hello, Dollar. Who'd you lose?
1: One man, my mind, and if I'm not careful, my professional reputation. The guy's name is Brooks, Milford III. Got anything on him?
4: Hold on.
1: All right.
2: Don't look at me like that. It wasn't all my fault.
4: Dollar?
1: Yeah?
4: We haven't found him yet, but we think we know where he is.
1: Huh?
4: The Hudson River. At 11:15 tonight, his top coat, complete with identification, was found taking a ride on the 125th Street Ferry.
1: Oh. Anything else?
4: Nothing much. A package of matches was found under the coat, monogram. You don't happen to know anybody whose initials are H.H., do you?
1: H.H.?
4: Yeah.
1: As always, Horace Height.
4: Wise guy.
1: Thanks, Fisher. I'll check back with you later.
4: I'll be here.
1: H.H., Harold Hatcher.
2: What are you mumbling about? Bad news?
1: Looks like about $2 million worth. They found Milford's coat on the 125th Street Ferry.
2: You and your faraway romantic places.
1: Very funny. I'll see you later, honey, maybe about 11. Expense account, item 4. Nightclubs. $28. Harold Hatcher's hatchery was in a cellar under a hotel, but the prices were high enough to rate a penthouse. The club was draped in too much satin, its lady customers in too little. The decor was French provincial, the music was Brazilian, and the food was from Dixie. The drinks looked weak and the waiters looked strong. All in all, the joint was a sight for sore eyes, for making them sore. The only pretty thing in the place was a blonde. She came strolling up to my table, her hips unconsciously sending subtle little messages back to the rumba band. She opened her mouth, slid her tongue over her lower lip, and let a few warm, soft words slide out.
5: Looking for someone?
1: Well, you'll do until the real thing comes along. Sit down.
5: Thanks. I won't have a drink.
1: Well, I didn't ask you.
5: My name is Janelle.
1: Janelle? Wow, that's a nice name.
5: I understand you were asking about Mr. Hatcher.
1: Well, I asked if he was in. The waiter said he wasn't. Do you know him?
5: More than somewhat. What do you want to see him about?
1: A mutual friend, Milford Brooks.
5: Uh-huh. I know most of the quiet clothes boys around here, so you aren't a cop. You don't look like the type that would be a society friend of the Brooks family, so what are you?
1: I'll ignore that. Is Hatcher around?
5: He might be.
1: Then come on, where's his office?
5: The top of those stairs.
1: Can I expect any trouble getting in?
5: You won't have any trouble.
1: How do you know?
5: Because Harold sent me down here to look you over.
1: Oh.
5: I think you're all right.
1: So, I've won myself the good housekeeping seal of approval, huh?
5: Keeping a house with you would meet with my approval.
1: I ran for my life at a slow walk up the stairs. When I located the door to Hatcher's office, I knocked once and went in.
6: Come on in.
1: Thanks. So, I'm Johnny Dollar. I was hired by East Coast Underwriters to protect the interest of a kid named Milford Brooks III.
6: Now, what's that supposed to mean to me?
1: You know him, don't you?
6: Well, he isn't exactly one of my boozing buddies.
1: How much money does he owe you?
6: Well, we've got him on the books for a few bob wine.
1: They picked up his top coat tonight on the 125th Street Ferry. He wasn't in it. It might have been suicide, it might have been a knockover made to look like a suicide. What's your choice?
6: What do you get off asking me about my choice?
1: Where were you between 11 and 11:30 tonight?
6: What's it to you?
1: I thought you might like to rehearse some answers. The law will be asking some questions real soon now.
6: I don't know why I should tell you, but I was driving around in my car getting some air.
1: Oh, now, you'll have to do better than that. They found one of your match folders under Brooks' coat.
6: You're out of your mind. Let me ask you. The kid owed me a couple of $100,000. You think I'm going around knocking off my own assets?
1: Hatcher, I don't know whether you're stupid or bright.
6: Don't worry about it. I know.
1: What about that insurance policy?
6: What insurance policy?
1: Now, look, Hatcher, we're big boys. We both know that changing a beneficiary in an insurance policy is a legal transaction. That means witnesses. That means it isn't secret.
6: What are you talking about?
1: But you and East Coast Underwriters and I know all know that Brooks made you the beneficiary in his policy and that you stand to come into $2 million when they fish out his body.
6: I don't know anything about it.
1: Motives don't come much bigger.
6: I'm telling you, this is all news to me, and you and nobody else is going to make me move off that story.
1: I feel the same about mine. It doesn't take a genius to know that Brooks didn't love you $2 million worth. There's only one logical reason for his making you the beneficiary. You forced him into it. Who'd believe anything else?
6: Who cares? They'd have to prove it. And, brother, that can't be done. Now, how would you... Yeah. Okay, Rocky, thanks for the news. Take the inspector into the bar and buy him a drink. I'll be right down. Dollar, did you turn me in?
1: They're here, huh?
6: Yeah.
1: No, I didn't turn you in. I'm not a cop. Here, have a cigarette.
6: Thanks. Here's a light. Well, come on. Maybe they just want to sell me some tickets to the policeman's ball.
1: For a guy in a hot spot, Hatcher was certainly a cool customer. I followed him out of the office, down the stairs, and back into the club. Janelle was sitting there right where I'd left her. And I thought to myself, now there's a gal who should never sit down. She looks so pretty standing up.
6: Janelle, buy Mr. Dollar a drink. I have to go play 20 questions with some fellas in the bar.
5: Sure, baby. Anything you say. Anything.
6: I'll see you, Dollar.
1: Yeah.
5: How'd you make out?
1: Well, you can never tell about a guy like that. He's a smart boy, strong, silent type.
5: Wouldn't talk, huh? A real close-mouth act. About what?
1: Oh, just a little doodad. $2 million life insurance policy.
5: Wait a minute. That young Brooks kid?
1: That's right.
5: I knew it. Tried to tell him he'd get into trouble, but he wouldn't listen to me.
1: Oh, you knew about it, huh? I suppose you also know what was behind it.
5: Sure, Milford owed him some money. A lot of money. It's in writing.
1: What kind of writing?
5: The personal note that Brooks was going to get back if he made Harold beneficiary.
1: Well, where is this note?
5: Oh, I look like the kind of girl who'd put the finger on her boyfriend.
1: You look like the kind of girl who'd do anything if she wanted to.
5: Thanks. I'll give you a slight hint. It's in his office. You'll find it in the inside pocket of one of his suits in the wardrobe. What are you waiting for? I'll watch the bar.
1: Nothing, sweetheart. Nothing at all. Whatever her reasons, Mr. Harold Hatcher's little female playmate was trying awful hard to send him up on a murder rap. And I was going to try awful hard not to let her down. Back in Hatcher's office, I found myself alone in a room with a telephone. And being a guy who can never resist a free call, I unleashed the magic wonders of the AT&T.
7: This better be you, Johnny Dollar.
1: Shh, quiet, Butter. I've only got a few seconds.
7: It seems that's all you ever have for me. Now, if you...
1: Now, look, Angel, just another hour. I'll get you a nice present.
7: I don't care if you're another century. And as for presents, the last one you brought me was a drunk, and you even let him get away from me. Good night.
1: Life presents a gloomy picture ever downward toward the tomb. Having wasted those few precious moments of an already misspent youth, I decided I'd better get on my pony before Mr. Hatcher showed up. I found Milford Brooks' personal note in one of Hatcher's suits, all right. As a matter of fact, I found something in all his suits. A great big glimmer of light. Expense account, item 5. Taxi fare, $10. I left the office in a hurry, Janelle at her table and Hatcher at his bar. I got out of the club and into a taxi parked a half block down the street. There, I waited until my favorite suspect left the hatchery and piled into another cab, and off we went. On a chase that would have made Ben Hur look like a plowing bee. We skittered over to Lexington and headed uptown. At 72nd, the cab turned right and pulled to a stop. My driver was on his toes, and his toes were on his brake. We stopped, too, half a block behind.
8: You want us to wait, huh?
1: No, here you are. Keep the change.
9: Hey, thanks.
1: It was a garage that belonged to a residence on the parallel street a block away. The living quarters upstairs were dark enough to look interesting. I indulged in a bit of genteel breaking and entering. Entering that old barn didn't take much breaking. I crept up the stairs. It sounded like they were left over from an old ghost story. And so did the first voice I heard when I stopped halfway up.
10: We've got to be careful, especially about that Johnny Dollar. Are you sure he didn't follow you?
1: That voice sounded awfully dry to be coming from a guy who supposedly had spent most of the night snoozing in the bottom of the Hudson River. It was Mildred Brooks III. Get up on your feet, Brooks.
10: Well, now, wait a minute.
1: I started this thing slugging you, and I might as well finish it the same way.
11: Leave him alone, you.
1: Now, pull in the claws, Angel. And sit on his lap.
11: You hard-footed ick. I'll kill you.
10: Get off of me. Huh? I should have known better than to get mixed up with a low-class female like you.
11: Why, you punk.
1: Now, hold it. We pushed the lady around enough, Brooks.
10: Tell me to be careful, will you? Why didn't you think of that before you led him here?
11: Wipe your nose, little boy.
1: Now, don't you go getting fat-headed, gorgeous. Neither one of you are exactly what I'd call masterminds. When you planted that match folder on a little boy Blue Blood's topcoat on the ferry boat, you both should have been more careful.
5: You think so?
1: You bet I think so. If I were planning a piece of evidence to incriminate Mr. Harold Hatcher, I would have left a cigarette lighter. I found one in the pocket of every suit he owns back there in his closet in the club. It wasn't hard to figure out that guy never carries a book of matches.
10: What do you want?
1: I'm only interested in one thing. Saving the insurance company $2 million. And Buster, I think you've done it for me.
10: Dollar, I...
1: This is insurance fraud. It has been ever since you put on that fake suicide attempt. Trying to extort $500,000 out of the company.
10: Dollar, wait a minute.
1: Ah, come on. We're leaving.
12: You heard him, Dollar.
11: Harold.
10: Hatcher.
12: He said, wait a minute. He wants to talk.
1: Yeah, everybody wants to get in on the act. How did you get here?
12: When the police in this town think maybe a guy's jumped off a ferry boat and nobody's seen him do it, they check the counters on the turnstiles at each end. In the case of Brooks, as many people got off that boat as got on.
1: Well, it makes sense. They'd hardly hold a guy because somebody lost a topcoat.
11: How did you know we were here?
12: You know me, baby. You never go any place I don't know about. Okay, Brooks, you felt like talking. Now I feel like listening. Get it up.
10: Well, I don't know what you mean.
1: I know what you mean, Hatcher. One, he gave you a big, fat $2 million motive for murder. And two, he did his best to make it look like you did murder him with that broken-down match cover plant on the ferry boat. It's just that simple.
12: And you, baby?
11: Harold, please.
12: You put him up to it, didn't you, you cheap little muscler? Trying to get rid of me, will you?
11: No, Harold!
1: Now, calm down, Hatcher. You don't need any gun around here. They're tame.
12: Well, maybe I'm not. Since so many people have gone to so much trouble to hand me a nice, easy way to make $2 million, maybe I'll just go ahead and make it. I'll show these amateurs how these things are really done. Come on, Brooks. How'd you like to go for a nice, cool half a ferry boat ride?
10: No, Hatcher. No. Look, it's her fault. I'll give you anything you
12: want. You're wrong, sonny boy. You're going to give me everything.
10: No. No. You can't. Let me out of here!
1: Brooks bolted for the door. Hatcher snapped a shot at him. And I hit Hatcher with a do-or-die tackle from behind. The gun flew out of his hand.
12: No, you don't.
1: I beat him to it and swung it straight into his skull. Half the people in the room were lying there bleeding. Brooks from gunshot, Hatcher from gun butt. Janelle and I stood there panting. But believe me, not for each other. We stood that way until the police arrived.

0: Dollar, it's beyond me. I sent you out to protect the life of a very important policyholder, and now where are we? Standing in a hospital corridor, worrying about whether he's going to live or die.
1: As far as I'm concerned, Mr. Farnsworth, you're only half right. I'm just standing in a hospital corridor.
0: Oh, Dollar, you're heartless.
1: Well, if you'd been bitten where he bit me, you wouldn't care if he lived or died either. I'm getting out of here.
0: Well, where are you going?
1: It'll be explained in my expense account under miscellaneous expense. Well, don't fall over when you come to an item for
0: $318. $318? For what?
1: Not for what, Farnsworth. For whom? Expense account total. And it all adds up to a little matter of $1,182.23. Which you may say, Mr. Farnsworth, is a lot of money for one man to spend in 2 days. But you must bear in mind that the amount at stake was $2 million. And you know the price of steak these days. It might comfort you to know that I just returned from the hospital. Brooks was strong enough to make a full statement, which you will find enclosed. This in itself should prove sufficient to establish evidence of attempted fraud against your company, allowing you to immediately avoid his policy. It boils down to one sentence, to wit. Brooks and Janelle wanted to get rid of Hatcher so that they could live happily ever after. Knowing those two, they never had a chance. And oh yes, that miscellaneous item, the one for $318, it was a bracelet for a certain party who made this special investigation for me very special. Oh, if you want a receipt for this item, I'll send you a lock of her hair. Yours, truly, Johnny Dollar.

0: So, with the final signature on his expense account, Dick Powell as Johnny Dollar has just closed the books on his first adventure in this new CBS series. The script for tonight's broadcast was written by Paul Dudley and Gil Dowd, and the music was created and conducted by Dick Arant. The entire production was under the direction of Tony Leader. Be sure to tune in again next week when the expense account covers Special Investigation Singapore, another unusual adventure starring Dick Powell in...
1: Yours, truly, Johnny Dollar.
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1: I'm an insurance investigator. My name is Johnny Dollar.
2: What?
1: You heard me, Johnny Dollar, and I can pad an expense account with the best of them. Yep, I'm a freelance insurance investigator, and I live in Hartford, Connecticut. At least that's where I pay rent. My work sees to it that I really live anywhere, except...

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1: Milford! No, you must
2: get out,
1: my
2: boy.
1: Dollar!
2: Yeah,
1: get him away from that window! Don't
3: hey, you!
1: Jump.
3: Hey, no, you don't!
2: Let go of me! Let go of me, you fool!
3: No, there are better ways of making a big splash in life.
2: Get away!
3: Well, nice try, Sonny. Now pay attention to teacher. I didn't know I had it in me.
2: Oh, goodness gracious, Dollar. Did you have to hit him so hard? I hope you haven't killed him. He isn't too strong, you know.
3: Don't worry. There. Now, Mr. Farnsworth, would you mind telling me on whose head have I the dubious pleasure to be sitting?
2: Now that, sir, is Milford Brooks III. His policy with this company is in the amount of $2 million.
3: Wow.
2: Yes. And the boy seems bent on committing suicide. Dollar, I want you to stop him.
3: What do you want me to do? Threaten him with death?
2: Anything. The conditions of his policy are such that we would be forced to meet with a claim in the event of his suicide. Oh, I say, Dollar, sitting on his head that way, aren't you in danger of smothering the boy?
3: Smothering him doesn't worry me, but these crew haircuts don't make very comfortable cushions. I'll move down a little. Now, there. Okay. So far, I know this kid is insured for $2 million and that his policy pays off on suicide. What else?
2: One half hour ago, Milford Brooks walked into this office and changed the beneficiary in his policy.
3: Uh-huh.
2: Then, sir, he proceeded to demand, not request, mind you, but demand a loan of $500,000.
3: Quite a touch.
2: When I explained to him that there were no provisions for a loan in his policy, he threatened suicide.
3: Which would cost you $2 million. So all we have to do is keep him alive, huh?
2: And he's managed to make that no small problem. His choice of a new beneficiary is downright frightening. One of the most notorious gamblers in the East. His name is Hatcher, Harold Hatcher.
3: Ouch.
2: Oh, do you know him?
3: Sure. That kid's been a post office pinup boy for a lot of years.
2: Well, that's the situation. I'm engaging you to protect Milford Brooks' future. Dollar, I want you to protect the boy. Give him something to live for. You know, an interest in life.
3: An interest in life? Well, then, let's see. I know. Here. This should help.
2: What's that you got there?
3: Well, it's what's commonly referred to in the more successful of bachelor circles as my little black book.
2: Oh.
3: Well, now, let's see. Ruby? No. Her favorite expression is drop dead. Bernadine? No. She'd be the new beneficiary by midnight.
2: Oh, dear.
3: Now, here. Here's the one, butter. Say, Farnsworth, would you mind passing me that phone? The one with the long cord?
2: Oh, no.
3: Lie still, Buster. My little friend here is showing signs of life.
2: Here you are. Maybe you should let him breathe a bit more.
3: Don't worry. He'll be all right. Hello. Oh, hello. I want to call New York. Yeah. Hudson, 24292.
2: Dollar, you're not thinking of taking this boy to New York, are you?
3: Well, I'm going there myself. You want me to keep an eye on him, don't you? Now, don't fret, Farnsworth. All is not lost.
2: You do worry me, sitting on his chest that way.
3: Hello? Butter? This is Johnny. Yeah, I'll be in town tonight. I want to see you. And look, here's what I want you to do. Yes, it's all right to say over the telephone. Yeah, I want you to reserve a table at the hatchery in my name for 10 o'clock tonight. Will you do that? Okay, I'll see you at your apartment in a few hours. But, honey, I can't make it any earlier. I'm sitting up on a sick friend. Okay, goodbye.
2: I'm not sure that I agree with your methods.
3: Huh?
2: Ow! What's the matter? Did he hit you?
3: Hit me? He bit me. Expense account, item three. Liquor, $18. Keeping Milford Brooks III peaceful seemed to be the immediate problem. And a bottle of rare old brandy seemed to be the immediate answer. I poured most of it into him, and by the time he started to tick again, he'd gone through the unusual process of going to sleep sober and waking up enchanted. I loaded him into my car, and we headed for New York. As we passed through New Haven, he opened one eye, looked up, saw the Yale Bowl, and gave three cheers for old Eli.
4: Ray, Ray, Ray, Ray.
3: Old Yale.

0: la.
1: Why anybody would want to insure you for $2 million is more than I can figure.
0: La. My daddy loved me very much. And my mother loved me very much.
1: Now, that's nice.
0: And not only that, but I love somebody very much. And not only that, but I hate somebody very much.
1: That's interesting.
0: You know something? Next to one other guy, I hate you more than anybody else.
1: Oh, here, lover boy, it's the cocktail hour again. Time for your bottle. Rolling along the Merritt Parkway, I felt very much alone with my thoughts. And believe me, they weren't very pleasant company. The way it stacked up for me, Brooks had built up a fat gambling debt with Harold Hatcher and had been forced into making him his beneficiary. The suicide threat that he was holding over the insurance company was a little tougher to figure. Unless he was trying to finance a trip for himself to get away from the man with a murder motive, Hatcher. My hungry little mind nibbled away on those unsavory morsels of food for thought all the way to Butter's apartment.
0: Hey. Hey, where are you taking me? I want to go to New York.
1: If you don't behave, Buster, I'll punch your ticket.
2: Johnny, darling, welcome to New York.
0: Well, that's the fastest trip I ever had.
1: Quiet.
2: Well, where did you find this?
1: In a box of Cracker Jack. Let us in, dear.
2: I don't know about you. Some men bring me flowers, some bring me candy. What do you bring me? A boiled owl in a Brooks Brothers suit.
0: Pleased to meet you.
1: Yeah, let's trot him into the bedroom, honey.
2: He'd look more at home in the bathtub. Let me pull down the cup.
1: All right. Now, come on, Buster. Lie down.
0: Charm, charm, charm.
1: That kid's liquor sure can hold him.
2: How long have you been playing nursemaid to this bottle baby?
1: Get behind that bar, sweet, and I'll tell you all about it.
2: Sure. Horrible examples don't seem to bother you, do they?
1: If you knew how that guy has been bothering me.
2: What did he do to you?
1: Well, let's just say he put the bite on me. Oh, gosh, the river sure does look pretty tonight.
2: Bourbon and soda?
1: Now, please, anything but brandy. I've been sniffing that second hand all the way from Hartford. Butter, see that big boat out there?
2: Mm-hmm.
1: Oh, I sure would like to be on it. With you, sailing off to faraway romantic places.
2: Get with it, darling. That's the 125th Street Ferry.
1: Oh.
2: Here's your drink. Come on now. Tell Butter all about it.
1: So old friend Bourbon and I proceeded to tell her all about it. It wasn't easy. Everything about her kept flagging down my train of thought. The longer she looked at me, the less I wanted of Milford Brooks III. And the more I wanted of beautiful Butter I and only. She was a sympathetic listener to my story until I gave her the answer to her first and only question.
2: And where do I fit into all this?
1: Well, baby, I thought you understood. My job is to give this poor misguided boy something to live for. That's you.
2: Well.
1: Now, honey, hold everything. Don't go getting your corn all popped. You misunderstand. I really mean it. I thought if he'd just got a look at you and realize that things like you exist, why, you'd make any man glad to be alive. Oh, come on now, Butter. Melt a little. I wouldn't let anything happen to you. You know that.
2: Did I hurt you?
1: Oh, no. I'm getting used to it. People have been taking pokes at me all day.
2: I'm sorry.
1: Ah, that's better.
2: You want some more bourbon?
1: I want some more you.
2: Well, help yourself.

0: Honey, it's getting late. Let's make this the last drink.
1: Mm. What time is it?
0: Oh, it's 20 to 10. Oh. My reservation at the hatchery is for 10. Here.
1: Thanks. Cigarette? Oh, empty. Some more out in the other room. I'll get them.
0: I'd love to get you on a slow boat to China.
1: Johnny!
0: Oh, I'm coming.
1: He's gone.
0: What? Well, he can't be.
1: But he is. The window's wide open.
0: Oh, the fire escape. What a smart guy I am. Trading 3 drinks of bourbon for $2 million on the hoof. Oh, that's the biggest bar check I ever picked up.

0: That's a big bar check for anyone to pick up. As a matter of fact, it's a bigger bar check than you've ever heard of anyone picking up before. And that should give you an idea of what to expect in the second act as you follow this new CBS series starring Dick Powell in the title role, yours truly, Johnny Dollar.
1: Well, nobody could say I wasn't working fast. I'd only been in town for an hour, and I'd already succeeded in losing Milton Brooks' affair. I spent another hour of his all-too-short life expectancy unsuccessfully shaking down the neighborhood for him. And then, feeling very much like a bloodhound that had flunked his sniffing exam, I went back to Butter's apartment.
2: No luck, Johnny.
1: Oh, sure, plenty of luck. All bad.
2: Is there anything I can do to help?
1: A kiss for luck.
2: What are you going to do?
1: Nothing. Just a little phone call.
3: Police headquarters.
1: This is Johnny Dollar. Give me missing persons.
3: Any particular one?
1: Don't be a wise guy. Lieutenant Fisher.
3: Yes, sir.
4: Lieutenant Fisher.
1: Fisher, this is Johnny Dollar.
4: Hello, Dollar. Who'd you lose?
1: One man, my mind, and if I'm not careful, my professional reputation. The guy's name is Brooks, Milford III. Got anything on him?
4: Hold on.
1: All right.
2: Don't look at me like that. It wasn't all my fault.
4: Dollar?
1: Yeah?
4: We haven't found him yet, but we think we know where he is.
1: Huh?
4: The Hudson River. At 11:15 tonight, his top coat, complete with identification, was found taking a ride on the 125th Street Ferry.
1: Oh. Anything else?
4: Nothing much. A package of matches was found under the coat, monogram. You don't happen to know anybody whose initials are H.H., do you?
1: H.H.?
4: Yeah.
1: There's always Horace Height.
4: Wise guy.
1: Thanks, Fisher. I'll check back with you later.
4: I'll be here.
1: H.H., Harold Hatcher.
2: What are you mumbling about? Bad news?
1: Looks like about $2 million worth. They found Milford's coat on the 125th Street Ferry.
2: You and your faraway romantic places.
1: Very funny. I'll see you later, honey, and maybe about 11. Expense account, item 4. Nightclubs. $28. Harold Hatcher's hatchery was in a cellar under a hotel, but the prices were high enough to raid a penthouse. The club was draped in too much satin, its lady customers in too little. The decor was French provincial, the music was Brazilian, and the food was from Dixie. The drinks looked weak and the waiters looked strong. All in all, the joint was a sight for sore eyes, for making them sore. The only pretty thing in the place was a blonde. She came strolling up to my table, her hips unconsciously sending subtle little messages back to the rumba band. She opened her mouth, slid her tongue over her lower lip, and let a few warm, soft words slide out.
5: Looking for someone?
1: Well, you'll do until the real thing comes along. Sit down.
5: Thanks. I won't have a drink.
1: Well, I didn't ask you.
5: My name is Janelle.
1: Janelle? Wow, that's a nice name.
5: I understand you were asking about Mr. Hatcher.
1: Well, I asked if he was in. The waiter said he wasn't. Do you know him?
5: More than somewhat. What do you want to see him about?
1: A mutual friend, Milford Brooks.
5: Uh-huh. I know most of the quiet clothes boys around here, so you aren't a cop. You don't look like the type that would be a society friend of the Brooks family, so what are you?
1: I'll ignore that. Is Hatcher around?
5: He might be.
1: Well, then come on. Where's his office?
5: The top of those stairs.
1: Can I expect any trouble getting in?
5: You won't have any trouble.
1: How do you know?
5: Because Harold sent me down here to look you over.
1: Oh.
5: I think you're all right.
1: So, I've won myself the good housekeeping seal of approval, huh?
5: Keeping a house with you would meet with my approval.
1: I ran for my life at a slow walk up the stairs. When I located the door to Hatcher's office, I knocked once and went in.
6: Come on in.
1: Thanks. So I'm Johnny Dollar. I was hired by East Coast Underwriters to protect the interest of a kid named Milford Brooks III.
6: Now, what's that supposed to mean to me?
1: You know him, don't you?
6: Well, he isn't exactly one of my boozing buddies.
1: How much money does he owe you?
6: Well, we've got him on the books for a few bob wine.
1: They picked up his top coat tonight on the 125th Street Ferry. He wasn't in it. It might have been suicide, or it might have been a knockover made to look like a suicide. What's your choice?
6: What do you get off asking me about my choice?
1: Where were you between 11 and 11:30 tonight?
6: What's it to you?
1: I thought you might like to rehearse some answers. The law will be asking some questions real soon now.
6: I don't know why I should tell you, but I was driving around in my car getting some air.
1: Oh, now, you'll have to do better than that. They found one of your match folders under Brooks' coat.
6: You're out of your mind. Let me ask you. The kid owed me a couple of hundred thousand. You think I'm going around knocking off my own assets?
1: Hatcher, I don't know whether you're stupid or bright.
6: Don't worry about it. I know.
1: What about that insurance policy?
6: What insurance policy?
1: Now, look, Hatcher, we're big boys. We both know that changing a beneficiary in an insurance policy is a legal transaction. That means witnesses. That means it isn't secret.
6: What are you talking about?
1: But you and East Coast Underwriters and I know all know that Brooks made you the beneficiary in his policy and that you stand to come into $2 million when they fish out his body.
6: I don't know anything about it.
1: Motives don't come much bigger.
6: I'm telling you, this is all news to me, and you and nobody else is going to make me move off that story.
1: I feel the same about mine. It doesn't take a genius to know that Brooks didn't love you $2 million worth. There's only one logical reason for his making you the beneficiary. You forced him into it. Who'd believe anything else?
6: Who cares? They'd have to prove it. And, brother, that can't be done. Now, how would you... Yeah. Okay, Rocky, thanks for the news. Take the inspector into the bar and buy him a drink. I'll be right down. Dollar, did you turn me in?
1: They're here, huh?
6: Yeah.
1: No, I didn't turn you in. I'm not a cop. Here, have a cigarette.
6: Thanks. Here's a light. Well, come on. Maybe they just want to sell me some tickets to the policeman's ball.
1: For a guy in a hot spot, Hatcher was certainly a cool customer. I followed him out of the office, down the stairs, and back into the club. Janelle was sitting there right where I'd left her. And I thought to myself, now there's a gal who should never sit down. She looks so pretty standing up.
6: Janelle, buy Mr. Dollar a drink. I have to go play 20 questions with some fellas in the bar.
5: Sure, baby. Anything you say. Anything.
6: I'll see you, Dollar.
1: Yeah.
5: How'd you make out?
1: Well, you can never tell about a guy like that. He's a smart boy, strong, silent type.
5: Wouldn't talk, huh? A real close-mouth act. About what?
1: Oh, just a little doodad. $2 million life insurance policy.
5: Wait a minute. That young Brooks kid?
1: That's right.
5: I knew it. Tried to tell him he'd get into trouble, but he wouldn't listen to me.
1: Oh, you knew about it, huh? I suppose you also know what was behind it.
5: Sure, Milford owed him some money. A lot of money. It's in writing.
1: What kind of writing?
5: The personal note that Brooks was going to get back if he made Harold beneficiary.
1: Well, where is this note?
5: Do I look like the kind of girl who'd put the finger on her boyfriend?
1: You look like the kind of girl who'd do anything if she wanted to.
5: Thanks. I'll give you a slight hint. It's in his office. You'll find it in the inside pocket of one of his suits in the wardrobe. What are you waiting for? I'll watch the bar.
1: Nothing, sweetheart. Nothing at all. Whatever her reasons, Mr. Harold Hatcher's little female playmate was trying awful hard to send him up on a murder rap. And I was going to try awful hard not to let her down. Back in Hatcher's office, I found myself alone in a room with a telephone. And being a guy who can never resist a free call, I unleashed the magic wonders of the AT&T.
7: This better be you, Johnny Dollar.
1: Shh, quiet, Butter. I've only got a few seconds.
7: It seems that's all you ever have for me. Now, if you...
1: Now, look, Angel, just another hour. I'll get you a nice present.
7: I don't care if you're another century. And as for presents, the last one you brought me was a drunk, and you even let him get away from me. Good night.
1: Life presents a gloomy picture ever downward toward the tomb. Having wasted those few precious moments of an already misspent youth, I decided I'd better get on my pony before Mr. Hatcher showed up. I found Milford Brooks' personal note in one of Hatcher's suits, all right. As a matter of fact, I found something in all his suits. A great big glimmer of light. Expense account, item 5. Taxi fare, $10. I left the office in a hurry, Janelle at her table and Hatcher at his bar. I got out of the club and into a taxi parked a half block down the street. There, I waited until my favorite suspect left the hatchery and piled into another cab, and off we went. On a chase that would have made Ben Hur look like a plowing bee. We skittered over to Lexington and headed uptown. At 72nd, the cab turned right and pulled to a stop. My driver was on his toes, and his toes were on his brake. We stopped, too, half a block behind.
8: You want us to wait, huh?
1: No, here you are. Keep the change.
9: Hey, thanks!
1: It was a garage that belonged to a residence on the parallel street a block away. The living quarters upstairs were dark enough to look interesting. I indulged in a bit of genteel breaking and entering. Entering that old barn didn't take much breaking. I crept up the stairs. It sounded like they were left over from an old ghost story. And so did the first voice I heard when I stopped halfway up.
10: We've got to be careful, especially about that Johnny Dollar. Are you sure he didn't follow you?
1: That voice sounded awfully dry to be coming from a guy who supposedly had spent most of the night snoozing in the bottom of the Hudson River. It was Mildred Brooks III. Get up on your feet, Brooks.
10: Well, now, wait a minute.
1: I started this thing slugging you, and I might as well finish it the same way.
11: Leave him alone, you.
1: Now, pull in the claws, Angel. And sit on his lap.
11: You hard-footed hick. I'll kill you.
10: Get off of me. Huh? I should have known better than to get mixed up with a low-class female like you.
11: Why, you punk.
1: Now, hold it. We pushed the lady around enough, Brooks.
10: Tell me to be careful, will you? Why didn't you think of that before you led him here?
11: Wipe your nose, little boy.
1: Now, don't you go getting fat-headed, gorgeous. Neither one of you are exactly what I'd call masterminds. When you planted that match folder on a little boy Blue Blood's topcoat on the ferry boat, you both should have been more careful.
11: You think so?
1: You bet I think so. If I were planning a piece of evidence to incriminate Mr. Harold Hatcher, I would have left a cigarette lighter. I found one in the pocket of every suit he owns back there in his closet in the club. It wasn't hard to figure out that guy never carries a book of matches.
10: What do you want?
1: I'm only interested in one thing. Saving the insurance company $2 million. And Buster, I think you've done it for me.
10: Dollar, I...
1: This is insurance fraud. It has been ever since you put on that fake suicide attempt. Trying to extort $500,000 out of the company.
10: Dollar, wait a minute.
1: Ah, come on. We're leaving.
12: You heard him, Dollar.
11: Harold.
10: Hatcher.
12: He said, wait a minute. He wants to talk.
1: Yeah, everybody wants to get in on the act. How did you get here?
12: When the police in this town think maybe a guy's jumped off a ferry boat and nobody's seen him do it, they check the counters on the turnstiles at each end. In the case of Brooks, as many people got off that boat as got on.
1: Well, it makes sense. They'd hardly hold a guy because somebody lost a topcoat.
11: How did you know we were here?
12: You know me, baby. You never go any place I don't know about. Okay, Brooks, you felt like talking. Now I feel like listening. Get it up.
10: Well, I don't know what you mean.
1: I know what you mean, Hatcher. One, he gave you a big, fat $2 million motive for murder. And two, he did his best to make it look like you did murder him with that broken-down match cover plant on the ferry boat. It's just that simple.
12: And you, baby?
11: Harold, please.
12: You put him up to it, didn't you, you cheap little muscler? Trying to get rid of me, will you?
11: No, Harold!
1: Now, calm down, Hatcher. You don't need any gun around here. They're tame.
12: Well, maybe I'm not. Since so many people have gone to so much trouble to hand me a nice, easy way to make $2 million, maybe I'll just go ahead and make it. I'll show these amateurs how these things are really done. Come on, Brooks. How'd you like to go for a nice, cool half a ferry boat ride?
10: No, Hatcher. No. Look, it's her fault. I'll give you anything you
12: You're
10: want.
12: You're wrong, sonny boy. You're going to give me everything.
10: No. No. You can't. Let me out of here!
1: Brooks bolted for the door. Hatcher snapped a shot at him. And I hit Hatcher with a do-or-die tackle from behind. The gun flew out of his hand.
12: No, you don't.
1: I beat him to it and swung it straight into his skull. Half the people in the room were lying there bleeding. Brooks from gunshot, Hatcher from gun butt. Janelle and I stood there panting. But believe me, not for each other. We stood that way until the police arrived.

0: Dollar, it's beyond me. I sent you out to protect the life of a very important policyholder, and now where are we? Standing in a hospital corridor, worrying about whether he's going to live or die.
1: As far as I'm concerned, Mr. Farnsworth, you're only half right. I'm just standing in a hospital corridor.
0: Oh, Dollar, you're heartless.
1: Well, if you'd been bitten where he bit me, you wouldn't care if he lived or died either. I'm getting out of here.
0: Where are you going?
1: It'll be explained in my expense account under miscellaneous expense. Well, don't fall over when you come to an item for
0: $318. $318? For what?
1: Not for what, Farnsworth. For whom? Expense account total. And it all adds up to a little matter of $1,182.23. Which you may say, Mr. Farnsworth, is a lot of money for one man to spend in 2 days. But you must bear in mind that the amount at stake was $2 million. And you know the price of steak these days. It might comfort you to know that I just returned from the hospital. Brooks was strong enough to make a full statement, which you will find enclosed. This in itself should prove sufficient to establish evidence of attempted fraud against your company, allowing you to immediately avoid his policy. It boils down to one sentence, to wit. Brooks and Janelle wanted to get rid of Hatcher so that they could live happily ever after. Knowing those two, they never had a chance. And oh yes, that that miscellaneous item, the one for $318, it was a bracelet for a certain party who made this special investigation for me very special. Oh, if you want a receipt for this item, I'll send you a lock of her hair. Yours, truly, Johnny Dollar.

0: So, with the final signature on his expense account, Dick Powell as Johnny Dollar has just closed the books on his first adventure in this new CBS series. The script for tonight's broadcast was written by Paul Dudley and Gil Dowd, and the music was created and conducted by Dick Arant. The entire production was under the direction of Tony Leader. Be sure to tune in again next week when the expense account covers Special Investigation Singapore, another unusual adventure starring Dick Powell in...
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1: Yes! 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
6: Yeah, it's funny how it happened. Take a good look at me. Am I the type you'd say could harm a fly? Ask around my neighborhood. Ask any of my old customers. Sam, they tell you...
7: Sam Brown? Why, he wouldn't say boo. Sam Brown a murderer? Well, besides, there must be some mistake somewhere. Sam's dead a whole year now.
6: So that's what I want to explain, how it all happened. It all began that Sunday morning at home with my wife, Katie. Poor Katie. An April Fool.
8: Today is April Fool, isn't it, Sam?
6: Yeah, I guess it is, Katie. Why?
8: Why? Because we'll have to expect a lot of silly tricks today, that's why, from your so-called friends.
6: Yeah, that's right. I guess we'll have to be on our guard, huh?
8: You're talking. Yeah. After the way you fell for that April Fool's joke last year.
6: Yeah, some letdown, all right. When I learned it was all a practical joke and I hadn't won $50,000 in the Irish sweepstakes. Hey, you sure took it to heart, too.
8: Now, why not? Will I ever in my life even see money like that?
6: Oh, Katie, please.
8: Will you ever make it from your miserable milk route? Will you?
6: Oh, I'm sorry I even mentioned it.
8: You were going to give me so much. You were going to get places. Throw a million at my feet. A million what? Empty milk bottles?
6: Well, so I didn't get the breaks. Now, what do you want me to do, Katie? Rob a bank? Murder someone? Please let me alone, will you? I want to hear...
8: Turn that off and listen to me. Murder somebody, he says. Being poor is murdering me. I'm fed up, I tell you. Look up to here.
6: Oh, Katie, please.
8: No, Katie, me. What's the matter? matter so early in the morning? Hello?
9: Mrs. Catherine Brown?
8: Yes.
9: You're the wife of Samuel E. Brown of 22 Maple Street?
8: Yes.
9: I'm sorry to have to inform you that your husband has been killed, Mrs. Brown.
8: What's that?
9: His body was found just a few hours ago in a ditch on the Clinton Turnpike. Killed by a hit-and-run driver, Mrs. Brown.
8: Ha, ha, ha. What is this? Somebody's idea of an April Fool gag? Now cut it out.
9: Well, I'm really sorry, Mrs. Brown, but this is not an April Fool gag. I wish it was for your sake. Please call at the county morgue, will you?
8: What?
9: Well, you'll have to identify the remains. It's almost beyond recognition. But there's a wallet, Mrs. Brown.
6: Okay,
9: that's all we have to go on.
8: Listen, you. You think a joke like this is funny? You ought to have your head examined. Who is this?
9: Police Sergeant Ryan, ma'am. Third Precinct.
8: Go on, you crazy dope.
9: Mrs. Brown, please be at the morgue as soon as you can. That is, if you want to claim your husband's body.
6: Hey, what was it? Some gag? Of
8: course it was a gag. Well, you're right here. Probably that Joe Brody again with his April Fool jokes. He'll get a piece of my mind, believe you me.
10: Four firemen, however,
8: must you listen to that radio?
6: Oh, Katie, my one day off a week. Let me live,
10: please. The body
6: please.
10: Of a man tentatively identified as Samuel E. Brown, a local milk driver employed by Dessel Dairy's company.
6: What? What did you say?
8: Shut up.
10: Been the victim of a hit-and-run driver.
8: Listen.
10: The body was found in a ditch on the Clinton Turnpike, mutilated almost beyond recognition. A wallet is the sole clue as to his identity. And that winds up the 9:30 edition of the...
6: Well, what do you know about... Did you hear that, Katie?
8: Yeah, I did.
6: Well, that was me, wasn't it? Me they were talking about. That's a hot one, isn't it? Huh?
8: Sam, that phone call just now.
6: Yeah?
8: I thought it was an April Fool joke. Must have been the police. Wonder how in the world...
6: Huh? Now what?
8: Let me... Hello?
11: Katie? This is Harry, Katie. Gert and me, we just heard. We were listening to the radio and you... You all right, Katie? You know about it?
8: Sure, I know about it, but...
11: Oh, that... we feel awful about it, Katie. And we're coming right over. We'll take care of everything.
8: Harry, listen. It's all...
11: Gert will go downtown with you when you're ready. I'll take care of all the paperwork. Now, excuse me for mentioning it at a time like this.
8: I don't have to go any... What paperwork?
11: Why, the insurance policy I sold Sam, remember? Remember I told you both how someday it might be... little did I dream. I'm so glad I talked you both into it. $10,000 with double indemnity for accidental death? That's $20,000, you know. A final thought for your welfare from Sam.
8: Harry, I can't...
11: I know. I know you don't want to talk about it now. Listen, Katie, we'll be right over. 10-15 minutes.
8: Harry!
6: What was that all about? What do you want? Katie, I'm talking to you.
8: Wait. Sam, I'm trying to think. Oh, it's impossible. You're right here. Hey, Sam, what do they mean?
6: Huh?
8: They identified you by your wallet. You have it, don't you?
6: My wallet?
8: Your wallet!
6: Well, naturally, right here in my pocket where I always... What the devil? I'm wearing the same pants. It's not here. Wait a minute. I remember something now. Well, that maybe clears up this whole mystery.
8: Yes, Sam?
6: Well, last night after the poker game, coming home on the bus, there was some character jostling against me. We almost had a fight on the bus. Sure, now I think of it, he must have picked my pocket. Why, Katie, it's him they must have found on the turnpike. Sure, say, let me hit that phone, will you? I'll call the police and straighten out this
8: whole...
6: No,
8: wait. Wait, Sam.
6: What for?
8: Sam, maybe we ought to consider this thing a little.
6: Consider what?
8: Your $10,000 life insurance policy, Sam, with that double indemnity clause.
6: What are you talking about?
8: About our one big chance that we've been waiting for.
6: See, what are you driving at?
8: Did anybody see you coming home last night?
6: No, I don't think so. Why?
8: Can't you understand? There's a body lying in the morgue. The only thing they got to go by was that wallet. Say you never came home last night, Sam. Or ever again. Say I went right now and identified that wallet. The insurance company would pay me $20,000, wouldn't they?
6: Yes, I guess they would. Are you out of your mind?
8: You could disappear right now. Go to Chicago, say, without being seen. I could write you general delivery. After a while, after I collect, I could join you there.
6: Oh,
8: no one will be the wiser. We can begin life all over. Rich! This could be it, Sam.
6: Oh, no. Money gotten this way, it'd never do us any good, Katie.
8: For that amount of money, I'll take my chance, and so will you.
6: Katie.
8: You'll do it, Sam. Oh, yes, you will. Because if you let me down this time, it's the end.
6: Katie, I...
8: $20,000. $20,000!
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5: And now, Autolite brings back to our Hollywood soundstage Edward G. Robinson as Sam in You Can't Die Twice, a tale well calculated to keep you in suspense.
6: Katie always could make me jump through a hoop. Besides, I might as well admit it, I'm human. Show me the human can spit of that kind of money. Anyway, I snuck out of town that very day, got to Chicago, got me a crummy room under the name of Lionel Hendricks. Weeks went by and nothing happened. No news at all from Katie, and I got really frightened. Something gone wrong. I wrote her. Got an answer. General delivery.
13: In answer to your inquiry, everything is proceeding smoothly. I'm advised that the delay on the transaction is because of its unusual nature. No more letters, please. Thank you for your interest sincerely.
6: More weeks passed. Another month, two, three, without a word from her. Now the police found out. Were they on my trail? And then I began to get suspicious of Katie. What was she up to? I had to phone her.
14: Hello?
6: This is me.
14: Are you out of your mind? Oh, it's you, Clara.
6: Well, I had to talk to you. Why haven't you written? What are you up to? Haven't you got it yet?
14: Not yet.
6: Well, when?
14: In a little while, Clara. Just have a little more patience.
6: Oh, cut out that Clara stuff.
14: I'll be seeing you soon, dear.
6: Well, Katie, it's awful lonesome for me. You love me, Katie?
14: Of course I do.
6: Well, I get to wondering. It's 6 months now. This is crazy. I'm a wreck. I'm scared. I can't stand this life. I've never been away from home. I'm a family man, Katie.
15: Hey, Katie, make it quick, will you, for Pete's sake?
6: Who is that?
14: What?
6: That voice.
14: You're imagining.
6: I heard a man's voice. He's right there in the room with you. Now, don't deny it.
14: I'll explain everything when I see you, Clara.
6: I see. So you're two-timing me, huh? Well, that explains everything. I'll fix you. I'm coming home right now.
14: If you do, go to jail for about 10 years. Think it over. Goodbye, Clara.
6: Hey, you see? What could I do? Anyway, that's when I started the drink. What else was there? There I was, all mixed up and alone. I used to get good and drunk and wish someone would at least say,
16: hello. I said hello. You all alone?
6: Hmm? What's that?
16: You really tied one on, haven't you? Stranger in town?
6: Oh, a stranger everywhere. How do you know?
16: You're lonely, huh? Aw. No. Well, don't cry about it.
6: No, I'm not crying.
16: You want company?
6: Sure.
16: You're kind of cute. Hmm. Luther!
17: Yeah, Cleo?
16: Rye high on the gentleman here.
17: Coming up.
6: Your name is Cleo, hmm?
16: Yeah, I know. Hmm. Cleo Carter. What's your name?
6: Sam.
16: Sam? Oh, Sam. Sam what?
6: Oh, I mean Lionel. My name is Lionel Hendricks. That's my name. Lionel Hendricks.
16: What happened to Sam?
6: Oh, he's dead.
16: Dead?
6: Yeah, dead. Poor lonesome ghost. Nobody cared.
16: Are you married? Uh-huh. Where you from, Lionel? You're not on the lam or something, are you? Cop shy?
6: No, nobody cared. Not even his widow. Sam's widow. Name is Katie. Catherine, you know. Mm-hmm. Katie don't even care. Two-timing him. Oh, well, never mind. Change the subject. What do you do, Cleo?
16: Ah, this and that. What do you do, Lionel?
6: Well, that and this. Where are you from, Cleo?
16: Here and there. And you?
6: Oh, there and here.
16: We make a great team, don't we,
6: yeah,
16: Sam?
6: We sure do.
7: Here you are, Cleo. Why, hi.
16: Thanks, Luther.
7: How about a trip up the Nile, Cleo?
16: Character. Luther's a comic, Sam.
6: Yeah, now, my name isn't Sam. Now, Lionel is my name. Lionel Hendricks.
16: Hey, excuse me, Lionel Luther,
7: right.
16: Not Sam.
7: I remember.
17: Hiya, Cleo.
16: Hey, when did you get back? I gotta pay a visit. Nice to have met you.
6: Oh, no. Where you go? Where are you going?
16: I'm your friend.
6: No. Don't leave me alone, will you?
16: You like my company?
6: Oh, very much. Well, very, very, very much.
16: Much as that,
6: huh? Yeah, I certainly
16: well,
6: do.
16: Well, it's this way with me, Lionel. I'll be very frank. First of all, you're a married man.
6: No, not me. Now, Sam's married, not Lionel. That's Sam Brown.
18: Well, good fella. All of a sudden, dead. Killed dead. You know, all was left of him? A wallet. There's a few cents of it. Now he has $20,000. Success story.
16: $20,000?
18: Mm-hmm. He was worth more dead than alive.
16: Lionel, let go of my hand. Look, I've got to see your friend over there.
6: Yeah, but why?
16: Percentage, Lionel. He always shows me a good time. Spends money like it was water. He's rich, see?
6: Oh, he's rich. Well, I'm richer. Now, don't leave me alone, Cleo. I got $20,000, I tell you.
16: Not you, Sam.
6: Well, what's his is mine. I can lay my hands on it any time I want.
16: You wouldn't kid me, would you, mister?
6: I didn't say a word. Not a word. Oh, I think I'm going to be sick.
16: Well, I think you better come rest at my apartment, Lionel. I really do. We can talk there. I like your talk. It jingles.
6: Oh, what?
16: You awake, Angel?
6: Huh? Where am I?
16: The little Cleo's, don't you remember? Just running the vacuum. All those butts you tumbled on the floor.
6: Cleo?
16: Cleo Carter. Took pity on you, let you sleep off a hangover on the couch here. Cleo. Are you forgotten?
6: I remember.
16: Guess what you need's a little drink, huh?
6: Yeah.
16: Well, it's on.
6: Oh.
16: You know why I'm laughing? I'm surprised at myself.
6: Why?
16: Because I like you. I don't know when I ever felt this way before so fast. You said you felt the same way about me. Did you mean it, or was it that bottle talking?
6: Yeah, I must have meant it, Cleo.
16: All right, then. How does it feel to be dead, Sam Brown?
6: What?
16: How do you suppose Katie's taking him?
6: No, I didn't tell you.
16: That's all right, it's all right. You told me everything, but it's safe with me. To me, Sam Brown is dead.
6: Could I please have that drink?
16: Sure. Okay. The insurance money really comes to $20,000, doesn't it? Or were you exaggerating?
6: No, I mean, yes, it's $20,000.
16: Why are they taking so long to pay off?
6: Oh, I don't know.
16: 10 months is a very long time. Maybe they've already paid and Katie's holding out on you.
6: No. Katie wouldn't do a thing like that.
16: Why not? Look what she's already done for the money.
6: Well, not Katie. She wouldn't.
16: She may have met another man she likes more than you.
6: Oh, now, stop it. Will you? Katie isn't like that.
16: Look, you. Did you mean what you told me about you and me, or didn't you? Will you repeat it sober, right now?
6: What? Repeat what?
16: That you never felt about her in all your married life the way you feel about me? That you're going to leave her for me after you get the money? Say it again, Sam, or walk right out of my life.
6: Oh, Cleo.
16: I mean it.
6: Well, I can't say that about Katie. I just can't.
16: Get out.
6: That's the way you feel. I'll go.
16: Go ahead. When you leave, you might think about whether or not you can trust me now that I know all about it.
6: What?
16: I could call the police, you know.
6: Oh, Cleo. I never did know how to handle women. That was always my big trouble. Well, she could have called the cops, couldn't she? So I made up with her. Anyway, I had someone to talk to now. Maybe something would happen. It did. Oh, she was smart, that Cleo.
16: You know, Sam, it'll be good to have $10,000 all at once.
6: Yeah, sure will.
16: Know what would be twice as good? 20,000.
6: Wish for the moon, why don't you? My share's only 10.
16: Your share's as much as you can get. You can get it all.
6: No. Katie would never give it to me. Not all of it.
16: The way I figure it, Sam's this. She'll come here to Chicago when she finally collects. Well, she can't afford to have you suddenly turn up alive back there, so she'll come here. When she does, we'll take it all, you and me.
6: Oh, no. Now, she'll never give me all of it. I know, Katie.
16: I said we'd take it. Use your head, Sammy. Use your head. There's ways.
6: Huh? Oh. Oh, no, Cleo, no.
16: Well, perhaps not. But get used to the idea just the same. Like breaking in a pair of shoes. Know what I mean?
6: That's the way she worked on me, over and over again. Then she began to get impatient until one day, a year less a day from the time I left home.
16: What is all of this? A practical joke? Tomorrow's April 1st. You waiting to tell me April Fool? I'm calling your bluff, Sam. Come on down to a phone booth right now and call that wife of yours. Let me hear with my own ears.
14: Hello?
6: What do I say?
16: Answer.
6: Hello, Mrs. Brown. This is, me.
14: I've got it. I'm holding it in my hand now. I'm leaving for Chicago this afternoon. I'll be there at midnight. Get me a room at the Stevens.
16: You'll meet her at the station information booth. Tell her.
6: Huh? I'll meet you at the station in information booth, Katie.
14: But why?
6: Why?
16: You're renting a cabin out in the country. You're taking her on a second honeymoon.
6: Cleo.
16: Tell her.
14: Hello. Hello.
6: Katie, I'm renting a cabin out in the country for us. We're going on a second honeymoon.

0: Oh, Cleo, I can't go through with it. Please change your mind.
1: I'll give you just 15 minutes. I'll be hiding in the back of the car, and if you're not out there with her and the money in 15 minutes, I'll have every cop in Chicago looking for you. I mean it, Sam.
2: Lionel! Darling!
1: Thank you, Mr. Gidner.
2: Darling! Lionel. Oh, Sam. My darling Sam. I'm so happy.
0: Hello, Katie. Don't cry.
2: You're crying, too.
0: Oh, no.
2: Sam. We're together again. Yeah. And we're rich. We're rich.
0: Yeah.
2: Oh, aren't you excited? Wasn't it worth waiting for? And no one suspects. I can't believe it. We have money and we're together.
0: Yeah. Here, let me take your bag.
2: Yeah, it hasn't been out of my hand the whole trip. It's all in here, in $100 bills.
0: Well, no wonder it's so heavy. Come on, let's go, quick.
2: We're really going on a second honeymoon. Oh, Sam, I could die for joy.

0: Well, it certainly is way out in the country, Sam. Say that for it. So quiet.
1: Yeah, I know.
0: You're acting funny, Sam. I couldn't help it that it took so long. He said they had to investigate and everything. It was no picnic, let me tell you.
1: Oh, the devil is that light. Oh.
0: What is... Is this the cabin you rented for our second honeymoon? This shack? Sam, what is it? You couldn't have brought me here for a honeymoon. Why did you bring me here? Answer me, Sam.
1: I'm leaving you, Katie.
0: What?
1: I'm leaving you. This is the end of our life together.
0: But why? Yeah. Why?
1: Open the bag and get out the money. Yeah. Now, you take half and I take half and we each go our way. Please, quick.
0: How can you do that?
1: I want my half now.
2: You mean you want it all, Sam?
1: Now, you said you'd let me handle it alone, Cleo. You promised not to interfere. You promised.
0: So that's it. Another woman.
2: Take the money out of the bag, Sam, and let's go.
0: Oh, Sam.
1: Oh, Katie.
0: How could you do this to me? I loved you, Sam. I loved you. I wanted only your good. Believe me.
1: Oh, Katie, don't cry. I can't stand seeing you cry. It hurts me.
2: Sam!
1: Katie,
2: Sam!
1: Huh?
2: Get the money, Sam, all of it.
1: Katie, I have to do this.
0: Not 1 cent.
1: Now, give it to me, Katie. Cleo, can't you keep half?
0: Half? I'm keeping it all. Yeah. And you know what else I'll do? I'll send the police a letter.
1: Oh, no.
0: And tell them everything.
1: No, you wouldn't.
0: Wouldn't I? Oh, wouldn't
1: no.
0: I, though?
1: Kate, you don't mean that.
0: Just try me.
1: No,
0: go
1: please,
0: ahead.
1: Katie.
0: You might as well put down that wrench, because
1: Katie.
0: I'm not scared of you. Not that much.
1: Katie.
0: I'll send them a letter with a whole story, and your description, and hers, and everything.
1: You won't.
0: Ah!
1: You won't. You won't. Because it's all your fault. All your fault. All your fault. Katie was dead. I don't remember much of the ride back to Cleo's place with the police with the money on my lap. I was numb, exhausted. I collapsed on the floor of the apartment, fell asleep, cradling that valise, and it was past noon. I woke up. The valise was still in my arms, but it was open, and the money was gone. And so was Cleo. She wasn't there. She was gone. I was alone. Cleo! Luther, have you seen Cleo today?
3: So she left you, huh?
1: Yeah.
3: You better have a drink.
1: Yeah.
3: You look as though you could stand it.
1: That's right.
3: Well, you can't blame Cleo. Not after what you done last night.
1: Huh? Last night?
3: I know all about it.
1: What do you mean?
3: You know what I mean, Sam. How can you live with yourself?
1: I didn't do anything.
3: Don't give me that. I know everything because I was there.
1: No.
3: You think no one was watching you, huh? But, Sam, I saw the whole thing from start to finish.
1: You couldn't have.
3: Can I, will you? If I done that, I couldn't live with myself for the rest of my life. It'll torture you, see?
1: Now stop it.
3: You won't eat and you won't sleep because the memory of it will always haunt you.
1: Now stop it, stop it.
3: It'll haunt you until the day you die unless you confess right here and now.
1: No.
3: Confess!
1: All right, stop! I did it. I killed my wife. That's about all, Lieutenant. It was strange how it all happened. Strange how it started. And yeah, stranger still how Luther here knew.
4: Yeah. How did you know, Luther?
3: Oh, I didn't, Lieutenant.
1: What's that?
3: Oh, not a thing. Well, what did I say to him? How can you live with yourself after last night? So what? Everyone done something last night they was ashamed of. Oh, every night in the week. How was I to think this here guy committed murder? You see, Captain, all I was up to was a... Well, what's the date today? You get it now? I was just making what an April Fool joke.
1: April Fool joke. April Fool. Oh.
5: Oh, Luther, you killed me.

0: Thank you, Edward G. Robinson, for our great suspense show.
1: Your name, Wilcox?
0: Yes, Mr. Robinson.
1: You the fella that keeps talking about Autolite stay full batteries?
0: Yes, Mr. Robinson.
1: Well, I want one of those batteries in my car, see?
0: Yes, Mr. Robinson.
1: Can't you say anything but yes, Mr. Robinson?
0: Yes, Mr. Robinson, I can say this. 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
1: 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I hope they'll invite me back many more times, and that's no April fooling. I know, too, that all of you are going to be as anxious as I am to hear next week's show when radio's outstanding theater of thrills will present Ronald Coleman in The Noose of Coincidence, another gripping study in...
2: Suspense!
0: Edward G. Robinson will soon be seen starring in the 20th Century Fox production, The House of Strangers. Tonight's suspense play was written by Joseph Ruskall and prepared for suspense by Walter Newman. Music was composed by Lucian Morawek and conducted by Lud Gluskin. The entire production was under the direction of Anton M. Leader. In the coming weeks, Suspense will present such stars as Edmund Gwenn, Bob Hope, Mickey Rooney, and many others. Next Thursday, same time, hear Ronald Coleman in The Noose of Coincidence.
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But somehow, this place is prettier at night. 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
6: Autolite and its 98,000 dealers bring you Mr. Charles Laughton in tonight's presentation of Suspense. Tonight, Autolite presents the dramatization of an amazing document in which an unbelievable voyage is chronicled, beginning with that moment when Fletcher Christian led the men on HMS Bounty to mutiny. The revenge of Captain Bligh, our star, Mr. Charles Laughton.
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6: And now, Autolite presents transcribed Mr. Charles Laughton in The Revenge of Captain Bligh, hoping once again to keep you in suspense.

0: This story is true. It is gathered from the court records and the diary of a naval officer who performed the incredible feat of sailing an open boat some 3,600 miles from the Friendly Islands to Timor, carrying himself and 17 others to safety. It is the story of a man's tenacious hold to life and a principle which he held even more dear. A ruthless disciplinarian, a great man of the sea, a man with one goal, to see justice done. This, then, is the chronicle of Captain William Bligh, in command of His Majesty's ship, Bounty.
1: All right, now, sheer up before we put a shot into you.
2: You hear me? You listen? All right, my lads, now you hear this. I'll do you all justice before I'm done, for I know who's in who. Mr. Christian, you lily-livered wretch. You and the whole besotted lot of you. You hang. I'll see you hanged, and your names will be cursed through every ship in His Majesty's Navy. Remember what I say, Mr. Christian. I'll come back. Remember, I'll come back.
3: We were 19 in number. The size of the launch was 23 feet from stem to stern and rowed 6 oars. 4 cutlasses were our armament and no other arms of any kind. We were cast adrift with 28 gallons of water, 150 pounds of bread, 30 pounds of salt pork, 6 quarts of rum and 6 bottles of wine. We were so deep and lumbered that there were 7.5 inches of wood amidships between us and the sea. And that's the way it was when we dropped astern of His Majesty's ship Bounty. A ship in full mutiny, commanded no longer by your obedient servant, Lieutenant William Bligh. Having little or no wind, we rowed pretty fast toward the island of Tofoa, which bore northeast about 10 leagues distant. The spirits of the men were low, and I had to do my best to cheer them. For myself, I was resolute. I was going to live to see a trial and vindication of my command.
4: I'd feel a sight better, Captain, if we had an armful of muskets.
3: So would we all, Mr. Hayward. So would we all. But we haven't. And must make the best out of what those scurvy knaves have given. Heave with a will, lads. Captain Bligh won't let you down. You'll all live to swill ale and pinch a bit of strawberry jam again. Mark my words.
5: Bounty's almost hull down, Captain.
3: Aye, they're bound for Otaheite. They flatter themselves with the hope of a happier life on that island than they can enjoy in England.
5: I heard some of the men talking about the women there a few days ago, sir. But I never believed that it would lead to mutiny. This.
3: Well, it has it not, Mr. Harold? And like true British sailors, we must take the good with the bad. Am I right, lads? Our task is to forget the past until an opportunity presents itself to remember. Then we'll have justice. Meanwhile, we'll put in at Tofoa and take stock of our position. Give us a song, lads. An easterly breeze sprang up, which enabled us to make sail, and we reached Tofoa in the evening, though not before dark. There being no anchorage and the shore so steep that we could not land, we were obliged to keep the boat under the lee of the island with 2 oars. Thus we spent our first night adrift.
6: Captain Blazer, wake up.
3: Not asleep, Mr. Hayward. What is it?
6: Able Seaman Hall, sir. He's been at the water cast.
3: So you say?
6: Aye, sir.
3: Able Seaman Hall!
7: Aye, sir.
3: You were drinking of the boat's water supply.
7: I was thirsty. We got the island line over there. Come morning, we'll have all the water we want.
3: You're familiar with the island of Tofoa Hall? You know we'll find water. You know the natives are friendly. They'll allow us to come ashore. You know nothing. Now I speak to every last soul in this boat. Our situation is dangerous, but not hopeless. If we maintain discipline, this we shall do. Able Seaman Hall, no water for 24 hours.
7: That ain't fair.
3: 36 hours, Able Seaman Hall. And you will address me as befits both your station and mine. Captain. Captain Bligh. Do you have anything else to speak of, Able Seaman Hall?
7: No, sir. Captain.
3: Very good. Quartermaster.
8: Aye, sir.
3: You will be in charge of the water casks. We shall determine the rationing after we have explored the island in the morning. That is all. As I saw it, it had to be that way. These few men loyal to me were going to live. I would see to it. And to live meant measures which in their very harshness could mean the salvation of us all. Little did we realize then that our lot on that first day was a veritable paradise compared to the hell that was to follow. At daybreak, a very nasty squall arose, and we were in imminent danger between wind and wave of swamping. A great surf was running into the island, and it was not until later in the morning that we were able to effect a landing. This we did in a cove with a stony beach where I dropped the grapnel about 20 yards from the shore, which shelved very gently.
1: Grapnel's holding, sir.
3: Very good. Mr. Harrod.
8: Aye, sir.
3: You will take four men, Linklater, Norton, Smith, and Samuel.
8: Aye, sir.
3: There is a possibility of finding breadfruit, coconuts, but most important, water. However, I don't wish you to venture into the interior more than a quarter of a mile. Take two of the cutlasses. If you see any sign of natives, you are to return immediately.
8: Very well, sir.
4: We've been gone for over an hour, Captain.
3: I am well aware of the time of the day, Mr. Hayward.
4: Well, sir, I was wondering, perhaps they've run afoul of the natives.
3: In which case, if we followed, we could do no better than run afoul ourselves. No, Mr. Hayward, with that musket and pistol, we dare not take the risk.
4: Aye, sir.
3: These islanders, all of them, Mr. Hayward, treacherous. You must remember that. If anything were to happen to me, you would be next in command. I give you warning now, for I've sailed these parts. You must behave with the utmost circumspection. Undertake no landing unless you take reasonable precautions, such as we do here. Lying at anchor from the shore. Better wet feet than cut throat.
6: I'll remember, sir.
7: Captain, I see them, sir. Up on the bluff there. They're running.
1: There they are.
7: It's natives. Natives after them. Oh, look. They're even great bloody stones.
4: There's over 100 of them. Two. Our lads will never get down in time, sir.
3: We'll give them every chance to, Mr. Hayward, until it is no longer safe to remain.
7: One of our lads is down. Look.
1: Who is it?
7: Can't see. He got back by one of them bloody stones.
3: Get to your oars, lads.
4: I can see Mr. Hallett, sir. I can recognize him and Smith, Samuel, and Linklater. It's Norton they've hit up there. Oh, you look what they're doing to him, sir.
3: That's enough, Mr. Hayward. Heave the grapnel, quartermaster. We'll stand by with oars.
7: I can't. It's foul, Captain. I can't move it.
3: Get another hand on the line, quartermaster. Give the lads a hand over the side. Now, heave, lads. Heave for your lives.
4: Get down, Captain. Get down here.
3: Heave. Heave. Natives were already wading to the boat, and one had his hand on the grapnel line. The grapnel still fouled wouldn't give, and if I had not had a knife in my pocket with which I cut the rope, we would have all perished on that spot. As it was, their attack with the heavy stones, which the natives threw with great accuracy and skill, disabled a number of us, including Mr. Midshipman Hayward. The unfortunate Jonathan Norton, who had been felled on the bluff, was a loss I felt most keenly. Thus, we escaped the onslaught of the Tofoan natives and, setting sail, steered for the open sea. It was at this point that I decided to tell the men what was in my mind.
9: Provisions are accounted for, sir. We lost 3 bottles of wine, 1 of rum, 5 pounds of pork in the attack. Bread is in good condition.
3: Thank you, Mr. Hallett. All right, lads. Here is the plan I have considered. I put it to you as the most reasonable for our well-being.
7: Who is your captain?
9: All right.
3: We set a course for Timor, where there is a Dutch settlement.
7: Timor? That's a full 1,200 leagues, Captain. Not in an open boat.
3: In an open boat, Able Seaman Hall. 3,600 miles. The closest point of safety, unless you prefer the sanctuary of another Tofoa.
9: Captain, begging your pardon, sir, but we have no maps. Precious few instruments.
3: I am aware of that fact, Mr. Hallett.
7: I say no. Without provisions and overloaded as we are.
3: I am not asking permission, lads. I am saying thus and thus. I give you the privilege, as sailors of His Majesty's Navy, of knowing the captain's decision. A rare privilege indeed. From this moment, the rations will be as follows. 1 ounce of bread and 1/4 of a pint of water a day. The pork will be equally shared in 1 ounce portions every 2 days. I shall now demand your promise that you respect my order, for in so doing I promise you that you shall see England again.
9: You have mine, sir.
4: And mine?
7: I'll give mine gladly, Captain.
3: So be it. Break out the rum, quartermaster. A tot for every man. We'll drink to Timor. And we bore away across a sea where the navigation is but little known. In a boat 23 feet long from stem to stern, deeply laden with 18 men. I was happy to observe that at that moment almost everyone seemed better satisfied with his situation than myself. A condition which unfortunately was not long to exist.

0: Autolite is bringing you Mr. Charles Laughton in The Revenge of Captain Bly. 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
0: And now, Autolite brings back to our Hollywood soundstage Mr. Charles Laughton in Elliot Lewis's production of The Revenge of Captain Bly, a true report, well calculated to keep you in suspense.
3: The remainder of that day and the following until noon, we made with sail 94 miles. We passed a number of islands, but did not venture to land, and so the hours passed into days. We logged our passage, 500-600 miles, always closer to England. Justice. The supply of food, meager as it was contentedly received by the crew, but we suffered great thirst. It was this thirst which nearly brought upon us a second disaster. The wet weather came upon us. First, it was a miracle from the heavens, a replenishment of our water supply. As the seas rolled up and began to break over us, it became an agony of torment. We were never dry, not for an instant. And then one morning, after a severe blow in which we'd constantly bailed through the night, the rain stopped, the sun appeared, cold and wintry.
4: Water and bread rations.
5: It's a misery, sir, all those islands lying so close and we can't put in for provisions.
3: I know, Mr. Hayward. I may tell you I've thought of it often. The temptation is great, but we must go on.
5: It's an odd thing, sir. A few days ago, I didn't mind. I don't think the men did either. The scanty bread rations. But since that rain, I feel as though there were a hot poker in my stomach, sir.
3: Prolong our lives with such as we have, Mr. Hayward, is preferable. This is our duty.
4: Salt! The water's salt.
3: Here, what's this?
4: Water's turned salt in the cask, Captain.
3: That's another drop, lads. Don't swallow a drop. Let me see. Wow, throw it overboard.
4: Must have happened last night, sir. Those waves breaking over us.
3: Try the next cask. They can't all have spoiled.
6: Salt. An ocean of salt about us and in the boat. In the precious water casks, not a gill fit to drink. An ocean of salt. Now the sky was cloudless. We endured this state for 2 days. On the third, able seaman Hall approached me in the stern. I was readily apprised of what was to come by observing the furtive expressions on the faces of half a dozen or so of the men near him.
7: Captain?
3: What is it, Hall? Your station is forward.
7: Beg permission to speak to the captain, sir.
3: Permission granted.
7: Me and some of the men, sir, we've been talking. Them islands we passed a day ago, and more on the lee horizon. We respectfully request you to put in for water afore we all perish from thirst.
3: No.
7: Sir.
3: My answer, Able Seaman Hall, is no. All of you. Do I have to remind you again of Tofoa, of Jonathan Norton? There are clouds building up to the north. Perhaps in a few hours we shall have rain.
7: And if we don't, Captain?
3: Then we'll wait. The rains will come again. In the meantime, we will wait.
7: Wine, then, Captain. We've still got the wine. Give us a sup of that.
3: Mr. Hallett.
8: Aye, sir.
3: Fetch me those wine bottles.
8: Aye, sir.
3: The wine will remain by my side. Whosoever desires to partake of it without my express orders will do so at his own peril.
7: Aye.
3: Do I make myself clear?
8: Aye, aye, sir.
6: Able Seaman Hall, the interview is over. You may return to your station.
7: Captain, you... Aye, aye. Sir.
6: I was apprehensive, to say the least. One calamity we had endured aboard the Bounty. And here, I could see dark stirrings again. It was Hall who was the ringleader, and it was he that I should have to watch most closely. Beside the boat watch, I set another in the stern between Midshipman Hallett Hayward, Mr. Samuel the clerk, and myself. A watch to prevent mutiny. Providence smiled upon us the next day, and the rain fell in torrents. We replenished our supply, but equally were nearly swamped by the deluge. In the afternoon, we saw many birds about us, boobies and noddies, but none alighted to nourish us by their presence. In that great expanse of sea, distance was measured by sameness. It might have been 1,000 miles we had sailed, or 10,000. By my reckoning, we were now approaching the coast of New Holland. Our appearance was shocking, and several of my people were half dead. I resolved, therefore, to risk all and make a landing on one of the New Holland group, if such it was. This, a day and a half later, we did, without incident.
5: It's a very small island, sir. There's not much here, I'm afraid.
6: Did you see a sign of natives?
5: No, sir.
6: Then we are at least fortunate in that.
5: The men found some oysters, sir. They're bringing them in now. That's about all. Oh, a few berries.
6: Very good, Mr. Hayward. Now, listen to me. You, Mr. Hallett, and you, Hayward, we can't remain here. If once the men accustom themselves to this place, we shall have great difficulty in making them return to the boat.
8: I know, sir, but don't you think a few days...
6: I do not. A few days and we shall have lost the will to continue on. There is a goal to be reached, Timor, a settlement where the processes of law may be affected. I purposely chose this island in the hope that it was not inhabited. But over there... From there may come the danger.
8: It, too, may be uninhabited.
6: And if it is not, these natives are a seafaring people. You have not perhaps seen their canoes, Mr. Hallett. Take my word, we are even now more than likely observed. No, we must get underway before sunset.
4: Captain Bligh. Captain.
6: What is it, quartermaster? Where are the rest of the men?
4: They say they aren't coming, sir. They'll take their chances here rather than the boat again.
6: They say that?
4: Yes, sir.
6: Take me to them, Mr. Hallett, Mr. Hayward, the cutlasses, if you please. Follow me. I have ordered you into the boat. I repeat that order.
4: Captain, we can't.
9: We're off dead, sir.
6: Abel Seaman Hall, step forward. Forward! I am determined to preserve my command or die. Mr. Hallett, give this man a cutlass. Neither he nor any other man will cheat me of the justice which I will have. I have lived this long with that purpose. Hold. One or the other of us will have his way.
7: You'll kill me.
6: That is exactly what I intend to do. I'm obliged, Mr. Hallett. Now, Hold, defend yourself.
7: It ain't fair. I ask you, is it fair?
6: No, it is not fair. Pick up your cutlass, man.
7: Have mercy. Mercy, Captain.
6: You nasty little beetle. Get into the boat before I cut your ears off. The whole lot of you. Now.
10: Aye, aye,
6: sir. I had maintained discipline, but at what risk I did not know. The men had laughed at Hall's discomfiture, but I knew that unless our lot was soon bettered, their laughter might soon turn to growling. For the next few days, however, I must admit that I was pleased with their renewed confidence, all except for Abel Seaman Hall, who upon occasion cast glances which were laden with villainy. His last attempt to defeat my purpose occurred in the early gray morning, 39 days since the mutiny on the Bounty. I awoke from restless sleep to discover Hall, who had the watch, tearing at a booby bird which he had a moment ago captured. No! Hall! You foul excuse for humanity. We are to sheriff and sheriff alike. I will not stand for any more. You think that I do not suffer as you, all of you? I thirst and hunger.
10: I brought you more than 3,000 miles in this twig. We're alive. In 2 days, maybe, we should reach Timor. I have lived to see justice done. It will be done. I have lived because it is my duty to bring you men who have been loyal to me to safety. This, too, will be done. Do you hear me? Mr. Hayward, we will divide the bird amongst the men, equal shares. The blood will be given to the weakest, Ledward, LeBogue, and Nelson. And a dollop of rum for the rest. I remember that last day, the day that we sighted the island of Timor. I did not know where the Dutch settlement was situated, but had a faint idea that it was the southwest part of the island. I decided to make for that point.
5: If it's inland, sir, or even slightly hidden from view, Captain, we may pass the settlement, never know.
8: Sir, the winds and currents are unfavorable. We may be blown further out to sea. I beg of you, let us put in now. Regain our strength before we go on to the settlement.
10: Break out the oars. We shall keep her on course with
8: sir,
10: the oars.
8: No, Captain, no.
10: The oars!
5: No. Sir.
10: Hold your tongue, Mr. Hayward. I've already given the order. We land at the settlement and at no other place.
6: It was at daybreak of the next day that we came to a grapnel off a small fort and town, which I later learned was Kupang, Dutch settlement of Timor. Among the things which the boatswain had thrown into the boat before leaving the Bounty was a bundle of signal flags and the Union Jack. These I now had hoisted in the main shrouds as a signal of distress, for I did not think it proper to land without leave. So ended our voyage.
0: Captain Bligh returned to England and saw that his justice was done. Some few of the Bounty mutineers were captured. Four of them were hanged, two convicted, then later pardoned, and four others acquitted of the charges against them. Concerning the remainder, led by Fletcher Christian, they were never apprehended. However, their descendants may be found in person, living a now peaceful life on Pitcairn Island, deep in the wide latitudes of the Pacific Ocean.

0: 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Next week, the terrifying story of a double murder and the woman who became involved in this criminal activity. It's called Weekend Special, Death. Our star, the First Lady of Suspense, Miss Agnes Moorhead. That's next week on Suspense. The Revenge of Captain Bligh was written for Suspense by Anthony Ellis. Suspense is transcribed and directed by Elliot Lewis, with music composed by Lucian Morwick and conducted by Lud Gluskin. Featured in tonight's cast were Ben Wright, William Johnstone, Charles Davis, Joseph Kearns, Anthony Ellis, and Larry Thor. And remember, next week, Miss Agnes Moorhead in Weekend Special, Death.
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0: Many people in Europe and Asia are still suffering from lack of food. $10 will send 21 pounds of nourishment to a starving family. 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

0: Without further ado, if you're cool, we'll kick it off.
1: Great.
0: All right. 3, 2, 1. Good afternoon. Joe Boma here again with another Grit City story. Today I'm with Katie, the curator of the Museum of Glass. How are you doing today, Katie?
1: Good morning. How are you?
0: I am doing great. It's great to be here at this awesome museum that is it's a very symbolic of Tacoma. You can't see a postcard or a picture without seeing the massive hot shop cone dome on the side.
1: It's true, and it if you dig into how we ended up here on the Foss Waterway, it's a really interesting inflection point for Tacoma's like turnaround in the late 1990s.
0: Well, I mean, if you want to dive right into that, I'd love to hear how this place helped turn Tacoma around.
1: Sure. So back in, I double-checked, 1992, Dr. Phil Phibbs, who had just retired as the president of UPS, was sitting with Dale Chihuly, a glass artist you may have heard of from the area.
0: Heard it, you know, one or three dozen times already.
1: Yeah, he's only the guy. But they were having a conversation about why this region in the Northwest is so important to glass as an art movement. And they wondered if the amount of impact the Northwest and Tacoma has had on glass made it worth having a glass museum here. So Dr. Phibbs, the way the story goes is that Dr. Phibbs just invited himself to a city council meeting expecting to be totally shot down. But he ended up there at a really opportune time because the Executive Council for Greater Tacoma was discussing how to use a federal grant to clean up the Foss Waterway. So back in the early 90s, it was pretty industrial on the waterfront, and Tacoma actually qualified for a Superfund cleanup grant.
0: It was that bad.
1: But they were looking

0: placement, so lucky. Money.
1: Right place, right time. You just had to sign on to being above toxic sludge.
0: Oh.
1: Which they cleaned out happily. And the
0: always a positive.
1: In the late 90s, they secured Canadian architect Arthur Erickson to kind of dream up the icon, like you were saying, the iconic cone shape that makes our museum.
0: Yes.
1: If you haven't been here, on the south end of the building, there's a giant silver cone that is the 7,000 square foot facility that our hot shop sits in.
0: Yes.
1: And it was inspired by the shape of beehive sawdust burners, which were the industrial mechanism that created the toxic sludge that Tacoma was built on. So Arthur Erickson really wanted to honor that industrial history, especially since glassblowing is such a, you know, industrial medium.
0: Yeah.
1: So that hot shop, originally we were going to be a Dale Chihuly inspired museum.
0: Mm-hmm.
1: But he was actually the one that said, hey, no, let's use this hot shop that sits adjacent to your galleries to invite artists here to Tacoma to keep the art medium moving forward, is kind of where we are today.
0: Yes. I say that's pretty incredible. You don't have to hear a famous artist like, no, save my name and bring everyone else in. Like that's awesome.
1: Yeah. If you really wanted to get to why here.
0: Yeah.
1: Like why Tacoma, why the Northwest.
0: Yes, please.
1: That spirit of Dale's is it. And Dale is it in a large way. Yeah. Oh. So he was born here up the hill. I think I've heard like a mile and a half from where we're sitting here in the museum.
0: A stone's throw from the sludge.
1: Right. In 1941, yes. So God knows what was in the sludge. But he went to UW, University of Washington, up in Seattle, and he got interested in glass through stained glass. He was there in 1961. He started pursuing ways to learn about molten glass. He actually blew his first glass bubble in his basement with like stained glass melted down in a plumber pipe.
0: It's like good, well ventilated, good technology,
1: super safe.
0: The way you want to do industrial art.
1: Yeah. So he went to University of Wisconsin-Madison, which had just started the first glass blowing program like a year before.
0: Okay.
1: And then he went to Rhode Island School of Design back east and helped found their like first formal program.
0: He's
1: in his late 20s learning how to do all this. And then in 1968, so he's 27 years old, he receives a Fulbright fellowship to go to Murano, Italy.
0: Oh, tough life.
1: Right. Really hard. Well, the crazy thing about Murano is it is an like pretty ancient hub of glassmaking. In the 1200s. The city of Venice gets tired of burning down every time there's... No, really, seriously. They get tired of burning down every time there's a fire.
0: Yep.
1: So they banish all of the glass artists to this, like, sub-island of Murano. And because of that, they just sort of percolate into this really protected, you know, uber-elite glassblowing team. So... Back to 1968.
0: I gotta say, that's why I love history. It's little things like that.
1: Yeah,
0: the city burned down too much, and we just said no more glass.
1: Literally, city council is like, if we put them all on an island, they can burn each other down, and we don't have to worry about it. And that's pretty much what happened for 800 years. They just and the factories got so secretive and so protected that they just became insular, and they stopped talking to each other so they could always have the best technique. So
0: that's cool.
1: Dale receives the first Fulbright awarded for anyone to go observe this glassmaking community.
0: Yeah. Oh, wow.
1: And it blows his mind.
0: So did you have to get like secret passwords at that point?
1: Yeah, well, he has to sort of earn his keep. So what he observes is this team collaborative method of glassmaking. It takes, depending on what you're making, 2 to 6 people to make a piece of glass. And everybody has a specific job that works together like a dance, like a ballet.
0: Yes.
1: And Dale is really inspired by that. And he brings everything he learned to Murano back, first to RISD, and was teaching it there. And then he and some of his artist colleagues in 1971 said, hey, what if we created a place where artists could learn from other artists and, you know, we could keep that collaborative glassblowing technique going. Yeah. And so he returns home here to the North.

0: Northwest and a patron, Anne and John Howberg, said, hey, come use our farm up north of Everett in Stanwood.
1: Yep.
0: All the space you could want in the forest. And that was the first summer of what is now known as Pilchuck Glass School.
1: Okay.
0: Which is here in the Northwest and is, if not the best, within the top three places to learn glass in the world.
1: Not bad for a farm north of Everett.
0: Right, not bad. And a bunch of hippies with a tent and a furnace. Which is pretty much how it was.
1: Yeah.
0: There are photos probably in all a lot of archives of the tent and the horses and the mud.
1: Oh, yeah.
0: And the hippies.
1: Yes,
0: oh, yeah.
1: I remember seeing them flipping through and strolling through the museum. Just looks almost like a circus tent, just big circle tent with ovens on the outside.
0: Exactly. So that, though, you know, it gains momentum. Because there's this community of artists that really want to learn.
1: Yeah.
0: And but there aren't very many of them.
1: Mm.
0: So annually they start coming out to Pilchuck in the summer.
1: Okay.
0: I assume because it's the only time you want to live outdoors here in the Northwest.
1: It's not that bad.
0: it's January.
1: I'm sorry, I'm biased. We know.
0: so that in itself is one of the reasons we're here. But the 70s transitioning into the 80s hits a bunch of other really important historical buckets here in the Northwest.
1: Okay.
0: Because of companies like Weyerhaeuser and Boeing and Microsoft, there start to be a group of people here wealthy enough to buy art.
1: Yes.
0: So having those families adjacent to artists like Dale starts to create this little mini economy.
1: Oh, okay.
0: We have a couple of galleries. William Traver Gallery in Seattle used to have a second satellite location here.
1: Mm-hmm.
0: But they, you know, with these artists and Dale, start to sell glass art, then means that artists have enough income to make their own private studios.
1: Mm-hmm.
0: And thanks to, you know, Tacoma and Ballard and other industrial neighborhoods, Soto, Georgetown, there's space to make glass furnaces. So then you have artists that have enough demand to need their own studio instead of just using Pilchuck or other places. And with that demand, they need help so they can hire people.
1: Mm-hmm.
0: So then they are contributing to new artists, learning the material because they need new artists. Places like University of Washington and Pratt Fine Arts Center and the Shack and Everett and Hilltop Artists down here start to teach artists because they're needed.
1: Yep.
0: So then it just starts to snowball.
1: Yeah, so this guy literally is single-handedly going from cottage industry to
0: regional
1: much. Industry.
0: And then a lot of it was, you know, right place, right time type of stuff, but they were just the right amount of factors here in the Northwest to really help grow into what we are today.
1: That is incredible.
0: It's great. And it only has really been, Pilchuck just celebrated their 50th anniversary last year in 2021.
1: Huh, wow.
0: So it's definitely still happening, and what I like about being here is that we get to celebrate that history, but also be, because of our hot shop, what is helping
1: move
0: things forward.
1: Yeah, it's still blows my mind. You look up, you know, famous glassblowing places on Earth, and it's like, as we said, little island in Italy, a couple of points in like France and Morocco, and wonderful Tacoma.
0: Tacoma.
1: Really?
0: And it's weird because all of the places in the U.S. are in Tacoma-like places.
1: Yeah.
0: Arguably the other even bigger glass museum is Corning Museum of Glass. And the only thing famous about Corning, New York was Pyrex and Gorilla Glass and nearby Rochester. So just because it has glass as an industrial material, too,
1: it tends
0: to crop up in really practical places like Tacoma.
1: I think that the museum does an awesome job of showing both the industrial history, because I feel a lot of people forget that glass is an industrial material.
0: Right.
1: But it's then everywhere. You also bring it to the artistic side, obviously.
0: Yeah. And a lot of artists themselves work that transition because there's, you know, they have to bring home dinner. So a lot of them, you know, work the companies like Glassy Baby, which is a local artisanal glass making shop. But they, like, for all your I got my mother-in-law one of those for Christmas like thoughts, they employ 30 artists that get to do their own personal artwork because there's a company like Glassy Baby that's willing to pay them.
1: Yes, and you see it everywhere around Tacoma, like especially around the holidays.
0: Yes.
1: It's like our seasonal, you know, pumpkin of 2021,
0: right,
1: our
0: right.
1: seasonal
0: pumpkins,
1: ornament of 2022. It's like,
0: well, ornaments.
1: Literally every holiday has a different yearly design.
0: Yeah.
1: And, you know, just you know, checking some of the online sales, like, wow, people are, like, hunting these from, like,
0: totally.
1: A decade ago. It is an incredible, I don't even want to say subculture, like, major cultural point of Tacoma in this region.
0: Absolutely. And if you were to go a little south, another place that I'm excited about that's starting to get some serious, like, attention as an art form are pipes.
1: Yeah.
0: Like, they're incredible.
1: Yes.
0: And a lot of those artists live, you know, between here and kind of Eugene, Oregon. So to have like a functional glass,
1: yeah.
0: but to have it really take on its own artwork and have a collector level status is like super crazy.
1: No, that's incredible. Scaling back down a bit from, you know, the region and the history of glass. Can you tell me a little bit more just about what's going on in the museum? Any, you know, favorite exhibits you have?
0: Yeah.
1: I
0: feel like we're still not far enough removed to just say that we're open and very safe. And we are gearing up to celebrate actually our 20th birthday this summer, which is crazy for us.
1: Yeah.
0: It feels like we were just talking about our reopening. so for the interesting part of, well, one of many interesting parts about COVID, which I hope you hope one day have a podcast where you don't have to talk about COVID.
1: Oh, it'll be a great day one day.
0: As you can imagine, glass blowing is not an easy thing to do when you share a blowpipe with strangers from around the world.
1: Yeah, not bad for an upper respiratory.
0: No, it's not a great thing. So we are excited, though. It feels like this summer is going to be the point when artists from are comfortable collaborating and working together again. So one of the things we're looking forward to is really getting back to business with our visiting artist program.
1: Okay.
0: On a typical, you know, normal year, we have between 30 and 40 artists that come to work in our hot shop.
1: Oh, that's incredible.
0: They come from here, from around the world. Mm-hmm. Like we have an artist on Wallström in March that's coming from Sweden and books 2 weeks in the hot shop every year because they're the only people that can help her her work.
1: Is it just like one artist who comes or do they bring their whole team?
0: It depends on the person. Yeah, they're welcome to bring whoever. But we have a fabulous hot shop team here in the museum, and they are always the core four people that help.
1: Okay. I gotta say, that's one of my favorite parts of this museum, just that you have the viewing arena built into the hot shop. So.
0: Man, and a pro tip, we just opened, as a side note, a new cafe in Calmo.
1: Oh, okay.
0: And my favorite thing to do is to get lunch to go and eat it in the hot shop. It's the best.
1: Hey, dinner and a show.
0: Yeah, exactly. But having the rotation of artists and getting to see a different project every week really is the heart and soul of what we do. So we've been missing that energy here a lot in the last 2 years.
1: Glad it's on its way back.
0: Yeah, it's totally. We've been enjoying mostly local artists who don't have to get on a plane and travel here. So we've been.
1: Makes sense.
0: I think we've had maybe a dozen residencies since we reopened. So we're there, and in between, the hot shop team always has something exciting going on.
1: But, yeah, definitely.
0: We have a couple of new exhibitions coming between now and the summer. We were really lucky to receive a pretty remarkable 300 or 400 object collection from a former board member of ours, his Robert Minkoff. And we are showcasing sort of the biggest, the greatest hits and best and brightest from his collection in an exhibition called Boundless Curiosity, which opens on April 2nd.
1: Boundless Curiosity.
0: And it, what I'm excited, I've been really loving learning about the collection because Robert, our collector, was really tenacious about saying, okay, that's something new in glass. Who's doing it the best and how can I own what they made?
1: That is the kind of collector you want to have.
0: Yeah, and the collection is really diverse. There is, for example, a full Lazy Boy size armchair that's made of this really thin spider web of glass.
1: That's insane.
0: Yeah, and a big, maybe a a your height, a more than 6 foot tall glass panel that hangs on the wall.
1: Okay.
0: It's made of a solid sheet of really colorful detailed glass.
1: That's insane.
0: So it's just if you want to see all of the possibilities of what you can do with glass as an art medium, it's going to be in this show.
1: I think that's something that people definitely need to come here to learn about, just because you think of glassware, people think like, oh yeah, there's like bowls and I saw a chandelier once. It's like, no, they can make massive pieces.
0: Totally.
1: It's crazy.
0: And we sort of tend to get stuck in the, you know, that's what I got as a wedding gift, the Waterford crystal part, which we actually do have downstairs right now. We have an Art Deco show of works by Renee Lalique that'll be up through the summer.
1: Nice.
0: If you want to like learn more about why what your grandma gave you for a wedding gift is so important. And then the other exhibition, we're going to refresh our permanent collection gallery, and we're doing it along with the music that artists listen to while they work in the hot shop. So we're asking each artist to make a Spotify playlist for what they listen to while they make the things in the gallery. So just to keep it's hard. The hot shop is such a magnetic draw that we're always working on, you know, if you've been to the museum, we have that big grand hall.
1: Yep.
0: So we're working on keeping that environment and that experience happening in the gallery.
1: Okay.
0: So that'll be a fun, twist on what
1: totally immersive experience.
0: Yeah,
1: I
0: was thinking about it a lot as, all the articles last year about working from home and reinvigorating your workspace. So having artists do have been working from home forever.
1: Yeah. Sadly, yes.
0: So to sort of take that thing and maybe help people revitalize their, new.
1: Oh, that's
0: reality.
1: That's awesome. One of the fun little pieces of the museum that I really enjoy is just seeing all the children's art collaborations in the front hallway. Do you have any favorite pieces of that?
0: Yeah.
1: Are you gonna try to expand that?
0: Yeah, So those are from our Kids Design Glass program, which we're still doing once a month during the school year, so September to May. And the way those pieces come about is that kids age 12 and under submit drawings with artist statements to our hot shop, and they pick one a month and invite the kid and their family to the hot shop to be the designer.
1: Oh, nice.
0: While they recreate that drawing as faithfully as they can, which is always adorable.
1: Yeah, definitely.
0: I think the youngest one we have was made by a 2-year-old. It is so cute. So the family gets to come, and then the hot shop team makes two. So the kid and the family get to walk away with one, and we keep the other for our collection.
1: Oh, nice.
0: So they're always a big hit. We always have some on display.
1: Yeah.
0: And they're hilarious. My favorite one downstairs right now is Sock Ness Monster, which is the monster that takes the socks out of the dryer and eats them, which is why you don't have pairs anymore.
1: I knew there was something.
0: Yeah.
1: I'm glad they caught him finally.
0: So did 8-year-old Alex.
1: Now, that sounds awesome. And just for those of you who've never actually seen a normal hot shop, let alone the massive one here in the museum, it is, the only way I can describe it is like just massive ovens full of what looks like molten magma.
0: It is actually hotter than magma.
1: Oh,
0: so,
1: wow.
0: One of my fun facts is that the lava that comes out of Kilauea on Hawaii is 2100 degrees, and the glass in our furnace is 2300.
1: Bragging rights, no big deal.
0: Yeah, right. So if you can't get to Hawaii, come when we open the door, you'll feel like you're there.
1: Yeah, definitely an awesome thing to see. Thinking a bit outside the museum, are you guys involved with the Chihuly Bridge and overhang and all of those things?
0: Yes and no.
1: Okay.
0: So the bridge of glass is what connects the museum over the railway tracks to Pacific Avenue and UWT and the courthouse.
1: Yes.
0: Dale designed it with Arthur Erickson when we were being built.
1: Okay.
0: And the city of Tacoma funded it. So it was built by the city as a sort of a welcome to the family for the museum. And it is
1: not a bad welcome gift.
0: Not a bad welcome. And it is a cool way to get a good cup of coffee from here.
1: Yeah. Oh yeah. Between the, underwater scene and just all the different vases, and I'm drawing a blank on the actual collection names right now.
0: Yeah, there's so there's
1: the Venetians.
0: There's a Venetian wall. Yeah. There's two big. They kind of look like rock candies,
1: yeah, like
0: except
1: glacier
0: they're like
1: columns.
0: Yeah,
1: or
0: they're
1: something.
0: Like 35 feet tall. And then there's the sea. Yeah, the sea form installation.
1: Yes,
0: thank you.
1: I love, you know, just walking that, and especially with out of town friends, and like there's a lot of like weird glass things here. It's like you realize this is like priceless art. Just over the highway.
0: Yeah, exactly. And
1: real casual.
0: And if you want more priceless art, there's more. If you get into the courthouse, they have a whole bunch
1: of
0: deals work also. It's everywhere.
1: The Chihuly Trail from the courthouse to over the bridge, the museum.
0: Well,
1: downtown,
0: like we were saying, he's
1: our Seattle.
0: Our celebrated you know, son.
1: Yeah, absolutely. Absolutely incredible. Do you have any favorite little stories from the Glass Museum or any specific exhibits that come to mind that you enjoy here?
0: Man, so many. A lot of people ask us if you're out in front of the museum between the entrance and Social Bar and Grill, there's a giant pool installation. Everybody, you know, the story on that, it's called Fluent Steps.
1: Yes.
0: It was designed by Martin Blank, who was a pretty prominent member of Dale Chihuly's team, who then became his own.
1: Not to sound totally random in this, but I've watched a lot of Chihuly's glassblowing videos. Is Martin Blank the famous gray tank top dude with the long hair?
0: That is William Morris.
1: He has a name.
0: He has a name and a legacy.
1: Everyone was like, who's gray tank top dude that is always around you?
0: That's
1: He's just gray tank top dude. Okay, well, there's a name to that mystery.
0: Yes.
1: Sorry, go on.
0: I solved it for you. So Martin came to the museum shortly after we opened. The pools were originally designed by Arthur Erickson to be art
1: naturally
0: installations, because why not put glass in a giant pool? So Martin, over I think like 64 days of residencies, made Fluent Steps, and
1: that's incredible.
0: Inspired by the steam evaporating off of a cup of coffee, so we got a cool Northwest theme.
1: Say in the summertime, just like the sun hits the water just right, reflecting, refracting through it. It's
0: totally
1: so gorgeous.
0: It is a cool. You don't even have to come in the building to see glass. What other stories?
1: So I highly recommend you do go in the building, though. There's incredible stuff.
0: The person that really has good stories is our hotshot director, Ben Cobb. There's always with you know, we've been lucky to have Dale and his team come for residencies. You know, throughout the years, those are always kind of crazy, surreal events.
1: Yeah, I believe it.
0: What I've really enjoyed about working here is how many communities are impacted by glass. We had an exhibition a while ago now, maybe 6 or 8 years ago, of engravers from Waterford, Ireland. So the crystal, like, again, with things you got for your wedding gift, that company's trademark was sold and purchased by like a Japanese conglomerate.
1: Mm-hmm.
0: So the result has been the like reduction of their factory.
1: Oh, no.
0: So there's this community of master engravers that have like, we had a series of them over for residencies, like the gentleman who designs awards for the Queen or, you know, the Olympic torch.
1: Real casual little items.
0: Right. But they have always worked for Waterford. They've never had any creative space to do their own thing. So Irish artist named Roisin de Boutlier came here and made them like blanks, like blown glass blanks, to try to engrave their own stuff for the first time. So we got to display that here and then send it to Dublin.
1: Okay.
0: Yeah. Nice. So there's all sorts of, like, around the world, there are communities that are impacted by glass. So it is fun to bring all of those stories here to Tacoma.
1: Yeah, that's awesome that you can serve as like that hub.
0: Yeah, it's a lot of fun.
1: For all you listeners out there, that was Katie Buckingham, the curator of the Museum of Glass on the Foss Waterway in downtown Tacoma. Highly recommend you come check out this literal global hub of creativity and beauty. Katie, thank you so much for your time today.
0: Oh, it's a pleasure. I hope you guys will come down and see the museum.
1: Looking forward to it. This has been Joe Boma with another Grit City story.

0: I'm gonna start it off. I'm Mick.
1: And I'm Brooke
0: from Plastic Cactus.
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0: Come in. Welcome. I'm E.G. Marshall. Remember an old-fashioned word, comeuppance? You can even find it in the dictionary, though it is an informal, made-up word. It means, of course, deserved reward or just desserts. Usually unpleasant. See, that last is new to me. I thought it was always unpleasant. Be that as it may, I'm glad to say that in this story, it was unpleasant. And never was a comeuppance more richly deserved.
1: Sid, it's her or us. Now, all we got to do is get there and figure fast as we can how she goes first and saves our necks.
2: Alice, you're talking murder.
1: You better believe me. Also, it had better not look that way.
0: Our mystery drama, The Undying Heart, was written especially for the Mystery Theater by Ian Martin and stars Mandel Kramer and Bryna Rayburn. It is sponsored in part by Buick Motor Division and ARM, Allergy Relief Medicine. I'll be back shortly with Act One. A thousand years ago, the Roman lyric poet and satirist Horace had this to say: "Cursed is the wretch enslaved to such a vice who ventures life and soul upon the dice." An English poet many years later put it this way: "Some play for gain, to pass the time, others play. Both play the fool. Who gets by play is loser in the end." My own comment would be, I suppose, that I never met a man who had a good word for a gambler, except his bookie or his odds maker. A man, for example, like Sid Parks.
1: Who's that? You better stay out of here. I got a gun. Who is it?
3: Take it easy, Alice. It's me, Sid.
1: Sid, what are you doing back in Van Nuys? You aren't due back till dinner tomorrow.
3: Drove all night from Vegas to get here this morning.
1: What for?
3: You put that heater away for Pete's sake.
1: Oh, I'm sorry.
3: What are you doing with my rod anyway?
1: What would you do if you wake up in the middle of the night and heard someone at the door trying to get in?
3: Not the middle of the night. It's 6:30 already. Alice, what am I going to do? What am I going to do?
1: Have you been drinking?
3: No, but I got a head that feels like I have. Make me a cup of coffee, will you? I got to stay awake, try to figure out what to do.
1: Hey, Sid, what is it? What's happening?
3: Make me some coffee first, then I'll tell you.
1: Okay.
3: And we got to start packing right away. We got to take it on the lam. I mean, what am I going to use for money?
1: What do you mean? You have the $200 Sam paid you to deliver the cash.
3: Are you kidding? That's gone with all the rest.
1: All the rest? Sid, you broke your promise. You've been gambling again.
3: I got took, Alice. All the way to the cleaners.
1: Oh, you stupid fool. You know how much we needed that dough? We owe all around the lot.
3: A fat chance that anyone has to get paid now.
1: Oh, they'll get paid off somehow. You still have your job.
3: No way. Not once Sad Sam finds out what I did to him.
1: Huh?
3: He doesn't dump me in the harbor. The boys who never got the payoff will take care of me for him.
1: I can't believe it. You didn't.
3: I'm afraid I did, baby.
1: All of it?
3: All of it. The whole bundle. 50 big ones.
1: You gambled away all of Sad Sam's money just like it was your own? There's nothing left?
3: Not a red cent.
1: Oh, he's going to blow the whistle on you for sure when he...
3: What's that?
1: Oh, that's just the kettle. I'll make you coffee. I guess I better have some, too.
3: Look, Alice, I didn't mean it. Honest, I didn't. I mean, Sam should never have given me that $200 up front. By the time I pulled into Vegas and parked the car, the money was burning a hole in my pocket.
1: Yeah, well, that's all it ever does. With you.
3: You don't understand. You don't know what it does to a guy to know that he can win. To know that he can beat that wheel if he just has enough of a stake to hang in there with it.
1: Oh, you can't ever learn, can you?
3: Look, honey, first off, it was only a little flutter. I mean, I thought this trip was bringing me found money. So I'll shoot half of it. 100, that's all. And I started to win. To win big.
1: You couldn't pull out then? Just for once when you were ahead?
3: Alice, I got to thinking about us. I mean, like, well, you know, we're not getting any younger, and I don't have any Social Security or any insurance or anything like that. And it was going so good, I thought, here's the big chance. Make that stake. The big killing that'll put us on Easy Street.
1: Mm-hmm. Only the wheel turned sour.
3: Yeah. I had what I thought was a temporary run of bad luck, so I went into the other 100, and that got wiped out.
1: Oh,
3: I mean, the way it triggered on my system, you know, one, two, maybe three spins, and I had to come out winners. So I borrowed some from the payoff till I was carrying. It was all in small bills, and I...
1: You stole Sad Sam's money?
3: Wasn't exactly stealing.
1: Oh, you filched a bookie's money that he was sending to Las Vegas to pay off some hard boy who'd knocked off Sad Sam to the tune of 50 G's.
3: Yes, but...
1: And you blew it all. All?
3: Look, I know it was a crazy thing to do, but...
1: Well, there's one thing anyway.
3: What?
1: You won't have to worry about brains much longer.
3: Hmm?
1: Just as soon as Sad Sam or the hard boys get the news, they'll knock them out for you.
3: Alice, we got to be long gone out of here before then. Only what are we going to use for money?
1: Where are we going to go, even if we had it? You can't hide from the association. You're a dead pigeon, Sid. Unless... Hey, what about your Aunt Esther?
3: That's what I was thinking of.
1: You're sure you still figure in her will?
3: Oh, no sweat about that. That was one thing my old man arranged with her before he popped off. I'm in for a sure 100,000.
1: It's too bad she didn't follow your old man's example a year ago when she had her heart attack.
3: Ah, but look, she's like 86, 87 maybe. How long can she last?
1: Don't ask me. You always tell me that New Englanders never die. They just live so long, eventually they get tired and leave.
3: Look, right now, she's the only chance I've got.
1: Yeah? Well, you better phone her.
3: 6:30 in the morning, for crying out loud.
1: Not back in the East. It's 9:30. I'm sure she's up and about. Now, what's the name of that town?
3: Melton. But it's not going to work.
1: Why not?
3: First off, what do you expect me to say? And, Esther, dear, how about floating me a loan for half of my inheritance so I can pay off a 50G tab I'm wearing around my neck? I can't get the money.
1: Look, why can't you say you need it to go into business? And why does it have to be a loan? Couldn't she just give it to you right now? You say the money's there.
3: Well, it is and it isn't.
1: What does that mean?
3: It's an insurance. I mean, that was my father's business. So when he died, you know, him and me weren't hitting it off so hot. So he left his money to my Aunt Esther on condition that she carried an insurance policy for me when she died. And as long as she pays the premiums out of what he left her, the policy is there.
1: So... just what are we going to do?
3: Look, Alice, I don't know. I mean, the first thing I got to do is hide out someplace. And there's nowhere better than with Aunt Esther. But I don't even have enough bread to get back east.
1: Okay, Buster. You don't know how lucky you are.
3: Why? What do you mean?
1: Well, I got my own system for beating the odds.
3: What?
1: I clean out your pockets of the odd change every chance I get. I built us a little nest egg.
3: What?
1: Enough to take us back east to your aunt and hide... if she'll take us in. Now, you better pick up the phone while it's still connected and find out if we're going to be welcome there.

0: down. Land sake. Not to give a person an acute attack of deafness.
1: I'm sorry, Emmy, but there's nothing better than rock and roll for testing a speaker. If it can handle that, it can handle anything. What do you want?
0: Well, I got some bad news for you.
1: What?
0: Guess who's on the phone?
1: Why, I didn't hear it ring.
0: Well, how could you with all that caterwauling coming out of your loudspeakers?
1: Who is it, the bank again?
0: No, worse than that.
1: I'd better go answer. Maybe I'll find out quicker.
0: It's not for you. It's for Aunt Esther. She's talking to him right now.
1: Oh, your cousin Sydney.
0: Yes?
1: That's bad news, all right. What's that no good want this time?
0: I don't know.
1: Well, if it's money, he sure came to the wrong place. Ain't none of us got a dime since the heart attack. Well, come on. We'd better go up front and find out just what he's up to.
2: It's just so wonderful to hear from you, Sid, and to know you're coming to visit.
3: Well, I can't tell you how wonderful it is to hear you sounding just like yourself again, Aunt Esther. I mean, after your,
2: Oh, my little heart spell. Why, that was nothing. I'm as good as new now.
3: Well, that's good to hear. Now, tell me, you sure you have room for Alice and me?
2: The house?
3: Well, sure, but I mean, Emma and Parker are with you now.
2: Oh, I'm glad you're coming back, Sid. I'm a pretty old lady now, and it might be my last chance to see you.
3: Oh, not you. You're going to outlive all of us.
2: Well, I have to admit, I was a mite peaked for a while. But now I feel as if I could live forever.
3: Well, I'm sure you will. Look, we'll fly into Boston today, so you can expect to see us tonight.
2: Well, you just come a running.
3: You don't know how much we're looking forward to being with you. Goodbye now.
4: So, you're still her favorite nephew?
3: Oh, we could count on that.
4: Oh, thank the Lord for small favors. Well, I guess I better start to pack while you make the plane reservations.
3: Yeah.
4: What's the matter now?
3: Well, I don't know. I mean, what am I going to do about the house here? The furniture, the car, everything?
4: What do you think we're going to do? We're going to walk out on them fast.
3: Yeah, I guess we're lucky we got somewhere to head for where we can hold up.
4: Oh, that's for sure. But that won't last long. How much of a lead do you think we'll have on the hard boys you've tangled with? The most we could hope is maybe a month before they dig you up.
3: What are you trying to do, scare the daylights out of me?
4: I'm trying to make you use your skull for once in your life to face the main fact.
3: What fact?
4: You have to come up with the do-re-mi to pay off.
3: Look, all Aunt Esther has is the insurance. Now, who knows how long I have to wait for that?
4: We can't afford to wait for it, Sid. We need it now.
3: Don't you understand? We can't touch it until she dies.
4: She's an old lady with a weak heart. If she lives a couple more years, we're dead. If she kicks off now, we're out from under.
3: What are you suggesting?
4: Just laying it on the line, Sid. It's her or us. Now, all we got to do is get there and figure fast as we can how she goes first and saves our necks.
3: You're talking murder.
4: You better believe me. But also, it had better not look that way.
5: Thomas De Quincey, the English author, once wrote an essay on this subject. It was titled Murder as One of the Fine Arts. A quote from that article is, "If once a man indulges himself in murder, very soon he comes to think very little of robbing." We have the opposite side of the coin. The robbing has been done. But will murder be something that Sid or Alice can consider worth so little thinking? I shall return shortly with Act Two. Now, let me see. Where were we? A compulsive gambler has lost $50,000 that did not belong to him. Worse still, the money was in payment of a debt from a bookie to a gangster. The gambler, Sid Parks, has an aunt whose death would enrich him by twice what he owes in insurance money. And because he must hide to save his life, he has fled to join this aunt in a quiet suburb of Boston. How long he can remain hidden there from the forces of retribution is problematical. To solve that problem, and the larger one, Sid's woman has offered the only solution. the aunt, Esther Gardner, must die. The only question left now is how.
0: Oh, that's the phone, Parker.
1: I'll get it, Aunt Esther. Don't you get up.
0: But it must be Sid. I want to talk to him.
1: You will, if that's who it is. Hello?
6: Hello? Who's that, Parker?
1: That's right.
6: Sid here.
1: Yeah?
6: We just got in. The plane was late.
1: So I see.
6: I just wanted to make sure if we should still come on out tonight.
1: Well, it's pretty late. Especially for Aunt Esther to be up, given her condition.
0: Oh, stuff and nonsense, Parker. It does me good to have some kind of fling now and then. Give me that phone.
1: Now, Aunt Esther, don't you think...
0: I think you've got to stop treating me like an invalid and go on about your business, Parker. Sid? Sid, is that you?
6: And Esther, I can't wait to see you.
0: Where are you?
6: Well, right here, Logan Airport.
0: Oh.
6: Look, why don't we just put up at the airport motel tonight and not bother you?
0: Now, you listen to me, Sid Parks. You're coming right on out here immediately. Why, we're practically around the corner from the airport. And you're talking to family.
6: All right, Aunt Esther, I give in. Don't you scold me now.
0: Oh, I'm not scolding. I've just missed you. And now you get a bus or a taxi and you...
6: Well, I'll do better than that, Don. I'll rent me a nice big car and I'll be there in no time.
0: Well, you hurry along now. I'm looking forward to meeting your wife.
1: Oh, they come in here?
0: Of course.
1: The woman, too?
0: You mean his wife?
1: I mean Alice.
0: Now, you keep a civil tongue in your head, Parker. Who is to say they're not married? Emma's getting a spare room ready for them, isn't she?
1: I reckon.
0: Now, you don't have to mooch around so about it.
1: That's the way I feel. But I'm thinking of Emmy, mainly.
0: Emmy? Oh, she's not still jealous of Sid. How could she be now?
1: You just don't like him much. With reason.
0: What reason?
1: The same one I count about him. Or any man who figures the world owes him a living. He's the one as a mooch. What do you suppose is bringing him back this time?
0: Why, he told me he has business here in the East.
1: Monkey business, I'll be sworn.
0: Oh, don't be silly. Sid is doing very well indeed. He's even leasing a car to drive out here.
1: He can afford it with free room and board.
0: Now, that's not a nice thing to say, Parker.
1: The way I feel, Esther, maybe because I don't find my cousin-in-law all that nice either.
3: Got the most expensive car, Alice. It builds the image. What's the difference? Doesn't cost anything out of pocket on a credit card.
4: Well, you shouldn't have put it on that. From now on, stick to cash.
3: Which we don't happen to have much of. What's the big excitement that I use a credit card?
4: Oh, brother. It's a good thing up to now you stuck to petty larceny. Because, Bolthead, a credit card can be traced.
3: Well, I never thought of that.
4: Oh, it's too late to have any fits over it now. Just keep our fingers crossed and get on with what we have to do before any of the boys back there catch up to you. And how did the old dame sound?
3: Healthy as a horse.
4: We gotta find a way to stop her from running.
3: I wish you wouldn't talk like that.
4: I wish I didn't have to. But it's either Aunt Esther or you gonna be pushing up daisies. Are you ready to make the choice?
3: Will you give me a chance to figure how?
1: You say something, Emmy?
0: Say something? Oh, I've been screaming my head off trying to get your attention. What are you doing?
1: Oh, just fussing around with the tape deck. Pretty near got it all set up now. That was the reverb you were hearing.
0: Hmm.
1: Got a lot of echo effects I can get. Some of them enough to scare you out of house and home. Sound like ghosts or one of them encounters...
0: Well, now, can't you save all that for just down at the shop? Enough to wake up the whole neighborhood.
1: Not with the insulation I got in the basement here.
0: Never mind that. And don't give me none of your electronic ghosts. I got enough of the live kind right here in the house. Ghouls, more like. They're here.
1: Oh, dear Sid and his new woman.
0: Alice. Some name for a man eating shark.
1: What's he looking for? Another handout?
0: To hear him talk, he's on top of the world. Drove up here in a big limousine or whatever. Both of them dressed to the teeth. Claims they hit a big out west.
1: Well, maybe he has, Emmy.
0: I believe that, but they pour cement over Boston Common and make it into a parking lot.
1: So you don't think Sid's just dropped by for a visit?
0: When did Sid ever drop by anywhere for just? You know he always has what he calls an angle.
1: The usual one, money.
0: I reckon. Only one thing I don't quite understand.
1: What's that?
0: He sure brought along enough bags and baggage. Never done that before. Looks like he's got a notion to settle down here. That wife, or whatever she is busy unpacking him. Wanted to know if we had an extra closet.
1: And where's the cousin?
0: Oh, that's sweet talking Aunt Esther. For all the good it'll do him.
1: Yeah, we hope.
0: Come on upstairs, Parker. I have your hot chocolate ready. It's almost 10 o'clock and our bedtime. I don't propose to let Sid Parks change our habits any. That's because a rotten apple like him has turned up again in our barrel.
1: Yeah, I wouldn't want him spoiling the rest of us.
0: He won't. Let him find out for himself. He's already gotten his comeuppance in this household. By the grace of God.
3: You sure there isn't anything I can bring you, Aunt Esther?
0: No, Sid. Just bringing yourself back to visit is more than enough. Oh, since Emma has already turned in, if you want, like a good boy, you could hand me my pills there on the bureau.
3: Oh, sure. These right here?
0: No, those are only sleeping pills. Land sakes, you never need those. Still sleep like a baby. That other bottle there.
3: Oh, this one. What is it?
0: Oh, I never can remember those fancy names. Something for my heart. It's written there on the label.
3: Digitalis.
0: Oh, yes.
3: What's it supposed to do?
0: If you can believe it, it slowed my old heart down a little.
3: Uh-huh.
0: Now, there's a contradiction for you. So seeing you again has stepped it up a piece.
3: Well, I didn't guess that I'd mean all that to you still.
0: Sid, your father was my favorite brother. And I have to admit, his son reminds me so much of him. You've got to be a favorite, too.
3: Well, you know, that goes both ways, Auntie. You want to take this digitalis now?
0: I suppose. Just one. I have to be careful on the dosage.
3: Well, how come such a big bottle?
0: Well, I have to take one 3 times a day. Oh, thanks.
3: Need some more water in the glass?
0: No. There's enough.
3: Well, what about this hot chocolate that Emma brought you?
0: Well, now, I'll tell you about that. Myself, I can't abide it. But Emmy's so good, I don't like to hurt her feelings. So, do you know what I do?
3: No, what?
0: Well, I keep it by me, and as soon as she goes to bed with Parker, like clockwork, 10 p.m. every night, I just get up and pour it down the sink. You won't let on now.
3: Oh, I wouldn't think of it. Well, I guess it's about your bedtime, too.
0: Oh, this is a special night. No, we don't have to rush it. There's something I want to say to you, Sid.
3: Oh? What's that, Annie?
0: Well, I can't tell you how happy it makes me feel to see you with a fine woman and so successful. Business is really good, huh?
3: Well, I don't like to boast, but yes, as a matter of fact, it is, yes. Auntie, there's something I want to talk to you about.
0: Well, here I am.
3: Oh, this time is...
0: No time like the present, Sid.
3: Well, all right. You know, what I was thinking was... about you.
0: Yes?
3: If you would like to make a little investment, let's say, you know, like $50,000 or so, I could promise you to double or maybe even triple that within 1 year.
0: Oh, wouldn't I like to. But I just don't have the money.
3: Well, if there's some way I could help you raise it.
0: No chance, Sid. Matter of fact, cash is a little problem around the house lately.
3: Oh, how come? I thought Parker had this hi-fi business or whatever it is that's very successful. I mean, I even thought if maybe he had some extra cash lying around, I could build it up for him.
0: Oh, no. I'm afraid this is a family that's strapped for daily cash and just has to live on expectations.
7: Oh, you know how your father set everything up.
3: Oh, sure, sure, Auntie, I know. And look, my first night home, this is no time for this kind of talk.
7: Oh, Sid... You make me feel so warm and safe. The only thing I worried about was
0: Your father's way of thinking. Always the future, never the present.
3: You didn't let the insurance go.
0: Oh, no, never. Last thing I would ever do. I promised him. I try to keep my promise.
3: Promises. I'm sorry, Aniston. I just can't wait any longer for them to come true.
4: What are you waiting for, Sid?
3: Have a heart, Alice.
4: We got the opportunity of a lifetime. We got to grab it.
3: Not so fast. Give it time.
4: We haven't got time. How long do you think it's going to take the association or the syndicate or whatever name you want to give those crumbs to catch up with you? And when they do, you better be ready.
3: Okay, okay. But I got to work things out.
4: What's to work out? A lady with a weak heart. A giant-sized bottle of Digitalis. All it needs is an overdose. And she goes to sleep for good.
3: It's not that simple. How do I give her an overdose with those two watchdogs, Emma and Parker, around?
4: You put the watchdogs to sleep.
3: How?
4: You said she has phenobarbital she never uses. Well, your ever-loving cousins live by the clock. One chocolate drink every night and off to Betty by. So, spike the chocolate. What they don't know may hurt them, but it sure won't bother us.
3: I don't know. How can we be sure that we'll be in the clear?
4: Well, that's the one thing we got to figure out. What we need is an alibi.
3: What I need is $50,000 free and clear, and forget about this.
4: There's no other way you can get the money free and clear. So let's get down to cases. Now, what we have to worry about from now on is how do we keep our skirts clean?
5: I offer a quote from Alfred Lord Tennyson. Men at most differ as heaven and earth, but women worst and best as heaven and hell. And I can qualify it by agreeing that it is chauvinistic in general, but in particular, where these individuals are concerned, the quote is valid. Without his own Lady Macbeth to spur him on, Sid Parks would not have done what he did. I shall return shortly with Act 3. It has taken 3 days for Sid and Alice Parks to perfect their plan to murder Sid's Aunt Esther. Now all that remains is to put it into practice. The only difficulty is that planning is one thing, action another. In fact, it's questionable if it ever would have gone into action if it hadn't been for a phone call that Sid received on the fourth day.
0: The man on the phone asked for Sid Parks. That's you, isn't it?
3: Well, yes, Emma, but how did he know that... Did he say what he wanted?
0: I didn't ask him. Unlike some other people, I can mind my own business. I wouldn't keep him waiting. It's long distance. Oh, excuse me, Alice.
4: Oh, pardon me if I'm in your way. Who is it, Sid?
3: I don't know. Close the door.
4: Yeah, sure. Well, who'd be calling you long distance?
3: That's just the trouble. Who else?
4: I told you they'd find you.
3: What am I going to do?
4: First off, you'd better answer the phone.
3: Yeah. Yeah. Hello, this is Sid Parks talking. You wanted to talk to me? I wasn't running out. I was just trying to get the dough together to make good, that's all. Well, yeah. Look, I promise. I just got to go to New York overnight, then I'll be back here from then on. Sure, by Monday. I know I can't lose you. I ain't going to try.
4: Who?
3: One of the mob.
4: Hmm.
3: There's a contract out on me, Alice.
4: How did they find you?
3: What's the difference? They did.
4: So?
3: I got to Monday.
4: Yeah. You said we're going to New York tonight.
3: That's it.
4: That means we're going ahead.
3: What else can I do?
4: Oh, don't ask me. I told you it was what you were going to have to do since the beginning. How long will it take us to get to New York?
3: 4 or 5 hours. We won't go into the city. Got a reservation in a motel right near LaGuardia.
4: Yeah. I assure you, set up everything?
3: Best I can. Some of it we'll just have to play by ear.
4: Well, I did my part. The chocolate is spiked with enough phenobarbital to put Parker and Emma fast asleep and out of your way. Oh, you got the tape?
3: I got it.
4: And the recorder?
3: Got that, too.
4: Are you sure I can handle that all right?
3: I'll show you once we get to the motel.
4: Uh-huh. What plane do you plan to get?
3: I got to make that 8 o'clock shuttle. That'll put me back at the house by 9:30.
4: Mm-hmm.
3: Then I'll get the 11 o'clock or the midnight back to New York out of Boston, depending on how soon the dope knocks them out.
4: Oh, I just wish it was over with.
3: Just wish I didn't have to do what I have to do.
4: You know what I really wish?
3: What?
4: I wish I could be sure you really have the guts to go through with it. Okay. I pick up the phone, and as soon as the desk clerk answers, I hit the button on the tape machine and hold the receiver to the speaker.
8: That's right. This is Mr. Sid Parks in room 219. I want to make a call to Boston, area code 617-555-4495. I'll talk to anyone who answers.
4: Okay, but supposing they ask a question about the number or something.
3: I've covered that. Now, if they do, you come right on the phone saying something like, I'll make the call for you, Sid.
4: Uh-huh.
3: You better finish that presentation.
4: Uh-huh.
3: At the same time, you hit the button again, and they'll hear...
8: Okay, Alice, I better get it finished. I just want Ed to make sure Aunt Esther's all right.
3: Then you answer something and hold on. It's just enough to establish that I'm here in New York and couldn't be in Boston. The whole alibi hangs on that.
4: But what if Aunt Esther answers?
3: Oh, she should be asleep. And the phone's not in her room anyway. Just don't let it ring too long.
4: Yeah, well, let's figure the worst. What if Parker or Emma answer?
3: Say that you're calling to see how she was. Make out like you're in a hurry, you see, and get off.
4: And how do I warn you?
3: That's when you slip outside of the payphone and call me at the phone booth number that I gave you. It's right on the corner, about a half a block from the house.
4: Uh-huh.
3: That's one call we don't want traced.
4: Okay. Now, what time do I call?
3: From here at the motel, 10:30 on the nose. Then you can try again at 10:40. And if I don't hear from you before 11, then I'll...

0: Quarter till ten. Hey, a bit early for a change. I can tell you, I don't mind. With Sid and that woman out of the house, we'll all sleep the sounder.
1: Hello?
2: Sid?
1: Alice?
2: Yeah.
1: Anything wrong?
2: No. Everything went like a breeze. I didn't even have to say anything that first call.
1: Good. No answer?
2: No. All the second time.
1: All right, I can see the house from here. It's been dark for an hour. Okay, this is it. All things being equal, maybe I'll make the 11 o'clock plane.
3: Sid?
1: Yeah, it's me.
3: Oh, how come you're so late?
1: Wouldn't you know that she must have drunk the chocolate, too, tonight?
3: Oh.
1: She was fast asleep like the others. I had one heck of a time getting her awake enough to take the digitalis.
3: But she did.
1: Half a bottle, enough to kill either of us.
3: Oh, so it's over with.
1: Yes, it's over.
3: Now we wait. And what?
1: If we don't hear, tomorrow night we go back like we said we would. But I left the number of the motel here when we made the reservation, so maybe we'll get a call. In the meantime, I've had it.
3: And no one saw you leave or come back?
1: No. As far as anybody's concerned, we checked in, never left the room, and slept the night through in peace.
3: Uh-huh.
1: Except for the call that I left for the morning.
3: You do have an appointment.
1: Oh, yeah. It's all covered. The alibi's airtight. No way it can be broken. We're in the clear, baby. Let's get a good night's sleep for a change. Yeah?
4: Mr. Sidney Parks?
1: Yeah, that's right. Who's this?
4: This is Lieutenant Thomas O'Brien, Milton City Police. I'm afraid I have a bad shock for you, Mr. Parks.
1: A shock?
4: It's about your aunt, Miss Esther Gardner.
1: Oh, don't tell me she passed away.
4: We were called here on emergency by a Mr. and Mrs. Wilson.
1: Yeah, well, Mrs. Wilson is my cousin.
4: It seems that somehow your aunt took an overdose of digitalis. Medicine she was taking for her heart condition.
1: Where is my aunt now?
4: Well, they've rushed her to the hospital.
1: She's still alive?
4: I'm sorry to have to say it. That's just routine. The amount your aunt took was more than enough to stop a healthy person's heart, let alone a woman with a bad one to begin with.
1: Well, you want us to drive back immediately?
4: Well, now, I don't see there's all that need. Mrs. Wilson tells me you plan to be back by tonight.
1: That's right.
4: Well, why don't you leave it at that, sir? There's nothing you can do here to help us before then. I'll tell Mr. and Mrs. Wilson you'll be back as planned. And I'm sorry to wake you with such news.
1: Oh, that's all right. That's all right. I was due to get up in half an hour anyway. Thank you, Lieutenant.
3: Well?
1: We did it, baby.
3: Oh.
1: We pulled it off. From now on, we're on Easy Street. All we have to do now is play it cool. Almost there, Alice. Our troubles are over.
3: Yeah, we don't know what's waiting for us at the house.
1: Whatever it is, we can handle it. It's all downhill from here on in.
3: Well, I'm not looking forward to facing Emma and Parker.
1: Don't worry, we can handle him.
3: Or the lieutenant.
1: No worries about him. Okay, here we are.
3: Yeah, I'm kind of late.
1: What time is it?
3: Oh, nearly midnight.
1: All right, forget the bags, huh? Let's get in and see what's happening.
3: Yeah, maybe we better get the bags. Looks like rain.
1: All right. I got mine. You handle yours.
3: Yeah. Hey, you got your key?
1: Mm-hmm.
3: Funny, the house is so dark.
1: Ah, you know Emma and Parker. I guess they turned in.
3: So, go ahead. Open the door. What's keeping you?
1: I don't know. I just got this kind of creepy feeling.
3: Oh, grow up. Open the door.
1: Okay. You just can't blame me for being a little, you know.
3: It's a little late to develop a conscience. Hey, she's dead, Sid. And that's just what you wanted. Now, open the door.
1: Sure.
3: Get in, you fool. Close the door.
1: Scared the devil out of me.
3: Okay. Hey, now let's get upstairs. Turn on the light. Come on, turn it on.
1: I did. It don't work.
3: Oh.
1: What do you think's wrong?
3: What's that?
1: I don't know.
3: Come on, let's find some light before we get in.
5: Welcome home, murderers. I've been waiting for you.
1: That's her voice.
5: You didn't expect to see me, did you? Why should you, knowing that I was dead?
1: I can't see you. What?
3: Don't fall for this, Sid. Some kind of trick. Parker and his hi-fi junk.
5: No trick, Alice. Look

0: You're dead.
1: Why should I be dead?
0: Because I gave you the medicine, and you swallowed it, and you lay there just like I wanted it, dead.
1: Why would you want me to be dead? Do you hate me so much?
0: I don't hate you. I was desperate. I gambled away all my money, the only way I could get enough to pay off.
2: Shut up.
0: No, I wanted to know that I didn't want to hurt her.
2: You fool, this is some kind of trick.
0: How could it be a trick? You see her, don't you?
2: If we see her, then somehow she's not dead. Your only chance is to kill her again. You got a gun? What are you waiting for?
3: Don't reach for the gun, Mr. Barge. We have you covered. Okay, Mills. Travis, put the handcuffs on her. They're both under arrest.
0: I still don't understand what happened. What went wrong?
4: I wish Aunt Esther could be here to tell you for herself. But she just can't face you, Sid, after what you tried to do to her.
2: Aunt Esther is still alive?
0: She can't be. I mean, she took it. I saw her swallow all that medicine and then go limp. I saw her die, I tell you. I saw her.
2: Will you keep your mouth shut?
0: Aunt Esther is alive.
3: Oh, yes, very much so.
0: Then it wasn't her ghost that... I mean, when we...
3: No, that was an elaborate little hoax that Parker Wilson and his electronic equipment were able to arrange. Unfortunately, when you forced Mrs. Gardner to take the digitalis, she was also half-drugged and her recollection was a little fuzzy. But hearing you convict yourself out of your own mouth cleared everything up.
0: And how could she not be dead? Nobody, especially somebody with a weak heart, could possibly have lived after a dose of digitalis like that.
3: It all looked so neat, Mr. Parks, didn't it? The perfect murder. But there was one little thing you overlooked. Something no gambler should have missed. Oh, don't look so shocked. I've spent the day checking up on you.
0: What did I miss?
3: The element of chance.
0: I don't understand.
4: I'd like to be the one to tell him this. When Aunt Esther went to the hospital last year with her heart trouble, the time you couldn't have cared less about her, didn't even waste a phone call to see how she was, they put a pacemaker in to control her heart.
0: And that was enough to keep her heart going in spite of the digitalis?
4: There wasn't any digitalis in that bottle.
0: But I saw the pills. She took them regularly.
4: They were only for her peace of mind. Because she'd grown accustomed to taking them before she went to the hospital. To make her feel secure, Dr. Blandon gave her a placebo instead. But let her think she was still taking digitalis.
3: I wonder now if it had been digitalis, if she mightn't have lived just the same. You know, you were dealing an awful cold deck, Mr. Parker.
4: Just one more thing to eat your heart out, Sid. Parker and I had to pay for that hospital trip. I took all our savings. So Aunt Esther has made us the beneficiaries from her insurance policy. Instead of you.
3: You see what I mean, Mr. Parks? The element of chance. That's one thing you didn't stand from the very beginning.
5: Sid and Alice were brought to trial and convicted of aggravated assault, which is a legal way of saying attempted murder. They received varying sentences. Alice, 5 to 10 years. Sid, 10 to 20. What Alice thought about her sentence, we don't report. What Sid did about his should be obvious. The mob has a long memory. He was better off behind bars, even knowing they'd still be waiting for him when he got out. I'll be back shortly. Another footnote to our story. Something the poet George Herbert had to say on the substance of this one. Play not for gain, but sport. Who plays for more than he can use, with pleasure stakes his heart. Sid Parks chose to stake not only his own, but an old lady's, and turned up losing not hers, but his own. Our cast included Mandel Kramer, Bryna Rayburn, Joan Shea, and Ian Martin. The entire production was under the direction of Hyman Brown. This is E.G. Marshall inviting you to return to our Mystery Theater for another adventure in the macabre. Until next time, pleasant...

These sidewalks don't lie. Because they don't have to, baby. No embellishments necessary. The truth is richer than the rust and well-to-do. My sidewalks make concrete a red carpet. Because hilltop is where we roll deep and love sweet. Love hard like gangbusters, like fruit fresh off the vine, like we were never hurt in the name of love. These sidewalks are weathered and worn from the footprints of city soldiers and prisoners of this long-fought war. They have cracked under the weight of regret, ripped open like defeated samurais, and some have up and left to become part of the structures they once despised, falling in line with short-sighted high-rises and crooked, shiny expansions of a stranger's fantasy to survive. What else would you have them do? We are soaked in the sweet and the sordid. Relief comes and goes with rehabs and festivals, campaign trails and media-fed movements, but grace lies in the sediment, the rubble and the dust of the people that stroll these streets. This grit ain't no eyesore. It is the lifeblood of me. It drives the pulse of my wretched heart, tying me to this doomed paradise till I return to the Creator.

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5: 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You a story of a murder and the body that couldn't be found. We call it The Lonely Heart. So now, starring Ben Wright, here is tonight's suspense play, The Lonely Heart.

0: morning, sir. I shan't be a moment. Eh, poor dear. You'll be happier alone. So sorry to keep you waiting,
1: sir.
2: Quite all right.
0: No, terribly sad case, that, in the cage. Rather an odd hybrid. Canary and citril. Wasn't at all happy with the others, not at all. Such hybrids are so often sterile. Tragic.
2: Yes.
0: How may I serve you, sir? A canary, of course. Such lovely friends they make, don't you think?
2: Mr. Leach?
0: Yes?
2: Chief Inspector Finchley has come from the yard.
0: Oh, my.
2: I wonder if I may ask you a few questions, Mr. Leach. They concern your wife. We'd like to know what you did with her body. He was rather an extraordinary little man, quite round, with an angelic face crowned by a fringe of fine white hair. He was obviously the kindest old man in the world. Unfortunately, Scotland Yard also suspected that he'd murdered his wife, Esther Leach, 2 years before. There had been no concrete evidence, only the woman's sudden disappearance. That and accumulated testimonies and clues gathered over a period of time. I disliked intensely what I had to do, but it had been at the insistence of Commissioner Blaine that the man be brought in for questioning. And therefore there was no choice but to take him down to the yard.
0: You've no right, you know, no right at all. This shocking accusation, no right at all.
2: You are not under arrest, Mr. Leach.
0: But you're quite wrong. I mean, it's absolutely absurd, this accusation. Although I suppose it can't do any harm answering questions, can it?
2: That's quite right. Now, Mr. Leach, 2 years ago, your wife, Esther Leach, disappeared.
0: Yes.
2: She left in her will an amount of money. I believe it was, £2,000.
0: Yes, but it's not been proved that she is dead. I have not collected one farthing.
2: You were aware of the terms of the will?
0: Of course, as she was aware of the terms of mine.
2: Uh-huh. Where did you meet your wife?
0: Through a club, as it were. Souls in Distress. They advertise, you know, but a perfectly respectable...
2: Oh, I'm sure of it. Mr. Leach, several of your neighbors have testified that on the last night that Esther Leach was seen alive, a violent quarrel took place at your home.
0: Nothing of the sort. I deny it. I deny it. A lover's quarrel, perhaps, but violent. Oh, no.
2: At the inquest, you stated that she left the following morning to take a holiday?
0: Exactly. Esther was a strong-willed woman. She felt that we needed to be apart for a few days in order to replenish our souls.
2: And she didn't tell you where she was going?
0: No.
2: And yet for 3 months you didn't feel it necessary to notify the police when she didn't return?
0: No. We were adults. Her need to stray from my side was understandable.
2: She wrote to you?
0: From time to time.
2: Oh, you have those letters, of course.
0: They were penny postcards, and I destroyed them. When I realized she deserted me, I had no wish to commune with the past.
2: And where were the cards posted from?
0: Oh, a great many places. Esther was a wanderer. Oh, Plymouth, Torquay, Bournemouth, oh, great many places. She never gave an address.
2: Your nephew, Richard Cade, stated that following your wife's departure, you showed little interest in her whereabouts, and still less after the inquiry.
0: Esther's nephew knows nothing whatsoever about anything. I'm sure Esther is alive and well, happier without me.
2: I see. Now, tell me, Mr. Leach, did your wife own your shop and the flat above before your marriage?
0: We were a partnership.
2: Before you married?
0: She owned it.
2: Yeah. Well, I think that will be all for the present, unless you have anything to add.
0: Nothing, Inspector. Nothing at all, except, well, that I am shocked to think that you suspect me of doing an injury to my wife. Good morning, sir.

0: Now, look here, Finchley. I took Adamsel off the case because he wasn't making progress. Now you tell me that I made the mistake.
1: Well, you asked me, sir.
0: All right. What would you have done?
1: Well, I would have gone on where Adamsel left off. Kept a watch on Leach, but not let him know that we suspected him.
0: Blast it, man. We've got to do something. If the man's a murderer, he's been laughing at us for 2 years.
1: Well, I'll do what I can, Commissioner.
0: I want the body found. That's what I want. And I want Leach.
1: Well, if he's our man, sir, you'll get him.
0: What do you mean, if he's our man?
1: Well, as I told you, sir, he didn't admit to the charge, so until I can obtain the necessary proof, there's always a slight chance that he did not kill his wife.
0: Nonsense, the man's guilty.
1: You want me to arrest him?
0: Well, you know we can't do that. Insufficient evidence.
1: Exactly, sir.
0: I'm sorry. You're right. I'm not myself today. Liberish.
1: Oh, I know, sir. I feel just about the same. I had bloaters for breakfast. It was a nasty case, there was no doubt of that. And putting the suspect on guard had made it even more difficult. I went through Inspector Adamsel's report and noted one point which seemed to stand out. The nephew, Richard Cade, had been very insistent in his belief that his aunt had no intention of going away. And it was most unlike her to do so. I decided to pay a call on the gentleman. He owned a garage in the Old Kent Road.
2: Bob, when you're finished with that job, take care of the blue Daimler, will you? Oil and wash, right?
1: I beg your pardon. Can you tell me where I can find Mr. Cade?
3: That's me, chum.
1: Oh. Chief Inspector Finchley, Scotland Yard.
3: Oh, what again? Look here, one of your blokes has been nosing around asking questions for 2 years now.
1: I know.
3: Well, what's the matter? They give him the sack?
1: Not exactly, sir.
3: Oh, should have done. Don't notice my aunt is turned up.
1: Now, that's why I'm here, Mr. Cade. You suggested that it was doubtful that Mrs. Leach would have taken a trip under any circumstance.
3: That's what I kept telling them. Of course they didn't listen.
1: Now, why do you say that?
3: Look, I knew Auntie before she married that artful swine Leach. She wouldn't take a step out of London. Said she was born here and would die here.
1: Well, she might have changed her mind.
3: Oh, not Auntie. Not her. Stubborn old bleeder Auntie was.
1: Was, Mr. Cade?
3: Well, what do you think? Oh, come on, come on. You know as well as me that Mr. Stanley Leach did her in. Him and that girl of his. Have you seen her? Works in toys at Selfridge's.
1: Oh, really?
3: Oh, you've got a surprise coming. You have. Ada Willis. Ada's quite a piece of good. Of course, I don't know if I blame him, Aunt. She did have a face like a suet pudding. Still,
1: it's no reason to murder her.
3: Well, that's going a bit far, isn't it?
1: Yeah, a bit, Mr. Cade, yes. Well, I'm sorry to have taken up your time.
3: All right. I hope you do better than the other one. I'd like to know that poor old Aunt is not floating about. It doesn't seem right somehow.
1: Your anxiety does you credit, Mr. Cade. Well, I'll let you know what happens. Thank you so much. Now, this was something that had not been in Adamsel's report. A girl, Ada Willis. That piece of information from the morning nephew, I hoped, would bring us a step closer to the murderer, so I went to Selfridge's and to the toy department. It was early afternoon, and the floor wasn't crowded. A girl at the Meccano counter pointed out Ada Willis to me. She was winding a tiny mechanical doll when I saw her. And I remember how extraordinarily beautiful her hands were. Miss Willis was not quite what I had expected.
4: Good afternoon, sir.
1: Oh, I'd like to see one of those dolls. How does it work?
4: I'll show you, sir.
1: No, how much are they?
4: 2 and 6.
1: Well, I'll have one, please. The policeman there is such a happy little chap.
4: He's my favorite, too.
1: Oh, you like policemen?
4: I don't know. Does one? I never thought about it, really.
1: Hmm. I'm a policeman.
4: Oh.
1: I should have said that when I first spoke to you.
4: Why?
1: Because I'm here on official business.
4: Oh. Now I understand.
1: Hmm. May I ask you some questions, or would you rather wait until you get out? They concern Stanley Leach.
4: I'm not allowed to chat with customers, but you're hardly that, are you?
1: No. Now, my name is Finchley.
4: Chief Inspector Finchley. I know. Stanley phoned me.
1: Oh, did he?
4: He said you might find out about me and wanted to warn me.
1: Do you know why?
4: Yes. You think he murdered his wife?
1: Oh, he told you about that?
4: Oh, yes, some time ago. And I expect you believe that I had something to do with it, too.
1: Did you?
4: No.
1: Is Mr. Leach planning to marry you?
4: Yes. May and December. Rather funny, isn't it?
1: Are you going to marry him?
4: If I have to.
1: If you have to?
4: Yes. Unless I can find out what I want before that happens.
1: Well, I'm not sure that I follow you.
4: You suspect that Stanley killed his wife. Well, I know that he did, and I'll marry him if I have to prove it.
1: What makes you so certain about Leach?
4: Because if she'd gone away as he said she did, she would have written to me.
1: Is that all?
4: And she would have come back. Nothing could have made her stay away.
1: How do you know?
4: I'm afraid I can't tell you.
1: Don't you know that if this is to lead to an arrest, I'll have to find out?
4: I suppose so. But at the moment, I can do more than you can.
1: Even if you have to marry him?
4: Even that.
1: During the next week, I went over every piece of information which had been gathered in the 2 years following Esther Leach's disappearance. Harris and I questioned everybody, friends, tradespeople. The answers were uniformly similar. They all said, or didn't say, the same thing. Each one suspected, swore, or made direct accusation, but not one could offer a shred of proof. Well, I finally came to the next door neighbor, who claimed to have heard signs of a violent quarrel between the Leaches. He was a middle-aged man who lived alone, and he had the appearance of a witness who would not be prone to exaggeration or malicious gossip.
5: I don't know that I can tell you, Inspector. It's 2 years ago now, and I gave my evidence to that other chap. Edensell, wasn't it?
1: Yes, that's right, Mr. Palmer. Still, if you don't mind, I should like you to refresh your memory.
5: Do my best.
1: Now, in your testimony, you stated that the only phrase you were able to hear clearly was, "I won't have it in the house." Is that correct?
5: That's right. Leach kept saying it over and over.
1: About how long would you say the argument kept up?
5: I don't know. Half, three quarters of an hour. I mind my own business, Inspector.
1: Well, in this instance, Mr. Palmer, I'm rather sorry that you did. Tell me, did you know Mrs. Leach very well before she married?
5: We'd have a word or two. A nice woman, I'd say. A bit sentimental. I suppose that came of loneliness.
1: But would you say that until the time you heard the quarrel, they were very happy together?
5: Yes, I'd say that. Mind you now, I didn't like him from the first. There was something...
1: Yes, I understand. Well, now, Mr. Palmer, please think very carefully before you answer. Did anything at all out of the ordinary take place next door after Mrs. Leach was missing? Either something you may have seen in the shop or heard from the flat, or in the garden, possibly.
5: I'm not quite sure what would be out of the ordinary.
1: Well, digging at night or hammering, unusual amounts of smoke from the chimney. Anything?
5: No, I don't think so.
1: All right. Did you ever meet Mrs. Leach's nephew, Richard Cade?
5: Youngish chap? Singly looking?
1: That would be a fairly accurate description.
5: Once. He visited her now and again.
1: After she married?
5: And before.
1: She never spoke about him to you?
5: No. Not except that once when she introduced us.
1: Uh-huh. What about the young woman Mr. Leach sees?
5: Yes, that's odd. Can't make head or tail of it.
1: Does she come here often?
5: I couldn't say. A few times, though. She's been to the shop.
1: When did the visit start?
5: First time I saw her was about a month ago.
1: I see. Thank you, Mr. Palmer.
5: Afraid I haven't been much help. I'll show you to the door.
1: Thank you. Hello? What's that?
5: Parrot. Leach keeps it upstairs in the flat. It used to belong to her.
1: Oh?
5: Just a moment. That reminds me of something.
1: What?
5: Must have been a week or so after Mrs. Leach had gone. I remember it's about 10 o'clock. The parrot screamed like that. Then about 2 minutes later, Lynch knocked on the door. He burnt his finger. Wanted something to put on it.
1: Was it a bad burn, Mr. Palmer?
5: Quite nasty.
1: Could it have been caused by acid, sir?
5: I don't know. Is that different?
1: Well, to a doctor, yes.
5: He said he burnt it on the stove. But he must have kept his finger there for a long time to get it to look like that. It didn't seem important enough to tell the police, though, and I forgot.
1: Ah, that's exactly what I meant, Mr. Palmer. Thank you very much indeed. At Scotland Yard, we're in possession of several known facts concerning murder in the British Isles. We know, for instance, that approximately 140 murders will take place during a year, and some 35 of these will occur in London. We also know that a great number of these crimes will be solved within hours. Others, of course, take longer according to the difficulties encountered by the scientific laboratories. In this case, however, we were faced with the problem of few, if any, physical clues. The missing body is an outstanding example. But this fact, too, with the knowledge we now had, worked to an advantage. In Britain, the murderer's chief disadvantage lies in getting rid of the body. In the confines of this island, it poses a tremendous problem. Now, with this in mind, I assigned Harris a task which I hoped would, in a few hours, lead us to the body of Mrs. Stanley Leach. For I knew now, without a doubt, that she was dead. Then I obtained the home address of Miss Ada Willis and went there. Good evening, Miss Willis. May I come in for a moment?
4: I'm going out in a little while.
1: Well, I shan't keep you long.
4: Won't you sit down?
1: Thank you. Miss Willis, I want you to tell me the truth. What is it that you know about Mrs. Leach? Why are you so positive that she was murdered?
4: I won't tell you.
1: Because you're afraid?
4: No.
1: That's a lovely portrait. Is this your baby?
4: No, a nephew.
1: Oh, quite a resemblance.
4: My sister.
1: You haven't got a sister, nor a brother. You're unmarried.
4: I've got to go out now.
1: An appointment with Stanley Leach?
4: Perhaps. Please.
1: I think that you'd better tell me everything, Miss Willis. You see, we know a good deal already. It'll make it much easier, I think. Although the information I received from Ada Willis was nearly enough, I made no arrest that evening. As a matter of fact, 4 more days to locate the body, and only then were we ready to proceed. With the evidence at hand, I called the principal witnesses and the murderer to the yard. Now, this was not done for the sake of a dramatic accusation, but rather with the hope that, confronted by absolute proof, the killer would make a confession, thereby saving the Crown a considerable amount of money.
6: Ready, sir?
1: All right, Harris, bring him in.
7: Come in, please.
1: Mr. Leach, will you sit here, please? Miss Willis here. Mr. Cade over here.
8: Thank you.
1: And Mr. Palmer.
9: Thank you.
1: Thank you. Now, to begin with, Mr. Leach, we know that your wife is dead.
8: Oh. Oh, my.
1: Due to the circumstances surrounding her disappearance, certain accusations have been leveled against you.
8: I know. Unkind, terrible accusations.
1: Well, Mr. Cade, you stated that your aunt would never have taken a trip away from London.
10: What? Auntie hated to travel. Never did.
8: Oh, but you're mistaken. She did. She did go.
1: Very well. Now, Mr. Palmer, you testified that you heard a quarrel, that the words were not distinguishable except for one phrase.
5: I won't have it in the house. That's what he said over and over again.
1: Mr. Leach, would you care to tell me what it referred to?
8: I don't quite remember, but
1: could it have been a baby? A baby that Mrs. Leach was planning to adopt?
8: Oh, good heavens, no.
1: Miss Willis, you said that had Mrs. Leach gone away, she would have written and most certainly returned.
4: Yes. I had a baby 3 years ago. It was sent to an orphanage. Mrs. Leach was going to adopt it since I couldn't take him back myself.
8: Ada! Ada, you didn't tell me.
1: Go on, Miss Willis.
4: I was working at Selfridge's. Mrs. Leach shopped there quite often. We became friendly. I told her about the baby. She never had one of her own. After she married Mr. Leach, she decided to adopt mine.
1: Did you tell him about the idea?
4: No. Not until she made arrangements at the orphanage. That's when she told him, the night before...
1: The night before your wife took her trip, Mr. Leach.
8: Oh, all right. That's why we quarreled. I admit that. But she said she was going away to give me time to think things over.
1: Mr. Palmer, you said that a week later, Mr. Leach came over one evening and asked for help.
5: He had a burn on his finger.
1: Yes, it was an acid burn, Mr. Leach, wasn't it?
8: No. I burnt it on the stove.
1: Really? Well, that brings us to the unfortunate woman's body. Sergeant Harris, would you ask Mr. Heath to come in, please? Mr. Heath, please. Now, Mr. Heath, do you recognize any one of the persons seated here?
6: That gentleman.
1: Mr. Leach?
6: Yes.
1: Will you tell what you know, please?
6: Near as I remember, about a year and 10 months ago, he asked me if I'd be interested in buying something for the studio.
1: You had done business with him before?
6: Oh, yes. When he was in the taxidermist business, we used to purchase animals and such like.
1: Oh, your studio is a film company.
6: Yeah, that's right. I'm in property department.
1: Yeah, go on.
6: Well, Mr. Leach said he'd acquired a nice skeleton specimen.
8: Oh,
6: and,
8: no! Just a minute, Mr. Cain.
1: That's all right, Harris. Let him go. Now, Mr. Heath, you bought the skeleton?
6: Yes, I have the bill of sale.
1: Well, Mr. Leach?
8: You don't. You couldn't think that.
1: The dental work in the skull was identified. It was Mrs. Leach. Yesterday, your workroom was examined. Wire and other substances were found and exactly matched the materials used in the skeleton.
8: I'm not well. I shall ask to be excused.
1: You married her for her money. When she proposed the adoption, you realized that if she died, you would not receive the entire estate. You quarreled, and in a fit of anger, you struck her.
8: I didn't mean to kill her. It was an accident. She was a good woman, and I didn't...
1: Stanley Leach, you are not obliged to say anything unless you wish to do so. But whatever you say will be taken down in writing and may be given in evidence. Take him away, Harris.

Our discovery of the skeleton involved a city-wide search and had been based on the knowledge we possessed of Stanley Leach's background. Although the disposal of the body was bizarre, it very nearly accomplished the impossible for the murderer. A perfect murder. What does not appear on the Scotland Yard record is the fact that Ada Willis was married a few weeks ago, and her baby is once again with her.

0: Suspense, in which Ben Wright starred in tonight's presentation of The Lonely Heart.
1: Without further ado, if you're cool, we'll kick it off.
2: Great.
1: All right. 3, 2, 1. Good afternoon. Joe Boma here again with another Grit City story. Today I'm with Katie, the curator of the Museum of Glass. How are you doing today, Katie?
2: Good morning. How are you?
1: I am doing great. It's great to be here at this awesome museum that is it's a very symbolic of Tacoma. You can't see a postcard or a picture without seeing the massive hot shop cone dome on the side.
2: It's true, and if you dig into how we ended up here on the Foss Waterway, it's a really interesting inflection point for Tacoma's like turnaround in the late 1990s.
1: Well, I mean, if you want to dive right into that, I'd love to hear how this place helped turn Tacoma around.
2: Sure. So back in, I double-checked, 1992, Dr. Phil Phibbs, who had just retired as the president of UPS, was sitting with Dale Chihuly, a glass artist you may have heard of from the area.
1: Heard it, you know, one or three dozen times already.
2: Yeah, he's only the guy. But they were having a conversation about why this region in the Northwest is so important to glass as an art movement. And they wondered if the amount of impact the Northwest and Tacoma has had on glass made it worth having a glass museum here. So Dr. Phibbs, the way the story goes is that Dr. Phibbs just invited himself to a city council meeting expecting to be totally shot down. But he ended up there at a really opportune time because the Executive Council for Greater Tacoma was discussing how to use a federal grant to clean up the Foss Waterway. So back in the early 90s, it was pretty industrial on the waterfront, and Tacoma actually qualified for a Superfund cleanup grant.
1: It was that bad.
2: But they were looking for a way to use that grant to revitalize the downtown core of Tacoma.
1: A
2: new art museum is kind of a nice way to do it.
1: Definitely.
2: So that caught the attention of city council and our other founder, George Russell Jr., who Russell Investments, big family here in Tacoma. And they basically like shoehorned us into the waterfront as a way to connect the History Museum and Tacoma Art Museum with this new revitalized other side of the railway tracks.
1: No, that's essentially. So, you got wicked lucky on placement,
2: so lucky.
1: Money.
2: Right place, right time. You just had to sign on to being above toxic sludge. Which they cleaned out happily. And the
1: always a positive.
2: In the late 90s, they secured Canadian architect Arthur Erickson to kind of dream up the icon, like you were saying, the iconic cone shape that makes our museum.
1: Yes.
2: If you haven't been here, on the south end of the building, there's a giant silver cone that is the 7,000 square foot facility that our hot shop sits in.
1: Yes.
2: And it was inspired by the shape of beehive sawdust burners, which were the industrial mechanism that created the toxic sludge that Tacoma was built on. So Arthur Erickson really wanted to honor that industrial history, especially since glassblowing is such a industrial medium.
1: Yeah.
2: So that hot shop, originally we were going to be a Dale Chihuly inspired museum. But he was actually the one that said, hey, no, let's use this hot shop that sits adjacent to your galleries to invite artists here to Tacoma to keep the art medium moving forward, is kind of where we are today.
1: I say that's pretty incredible. You don't have to hear a famous artist like, no, save my name and bring everyone else in. Like that's awesome.
2: Yeah, if you really wanted to get to why here, like why Tacoma, why the Northwest.
1: Yes, please.
2: That spirit of Dale's is it. And Dale
1: really?
2: Is it in a large way. Yeah. Oh. So he was born here up the hill, I think I've heard like a mile and a half from where we're sitting
1: here. A stone's throw from the sludge.
2: Right. In 1941, so God knows what was in the sludge. But he went to UW, University of Washington, up in Seattle, and he got interested in glass through stained glass. He was there in 1961. He started pursuing ways to learn about molten glass. He actually blew his first glass bubble in his basement with like stained glass melted down in a plumber pipe.
1: It's like good, well ventilated, yeah, great technology, super safe. The way you want to do industrial at.
2: Yeah. So he went to University of Wisconsin-Madison, which had just started the first glass blowing program like a year before. Okay. And then he went to Rhode Island School of Design back east and helped found their like first formal program.
1: That's another feather.
2: So he's in his late 20s learning how to do all this. And then in 1968, so he's 27 years old, he receives a Fulbright fellowship to go to Murano, Italy.
1: Oh, tough life.
2: Right. Really hard. Well, the crazy thing about Murano is it is an like pretty ancient hub of glassmaking. In the 1200s, the city of Venice gets tired of burning down every time there's... No, really, seriously. They get tired of burning down every time there's a fire.
1: Yep.
2: So they banish all of the glass artists to this like sub-island of Murano. And because of that, they just sort of percolate into this really protected... You know, uber elite glassblowing team. So, back to 1968.
1: I gotta say, that's why I love history. It's little things like that.
2: Yeah,
1: the city burned down too much, and we just said no more glass.
2: Literally, city council is like, if we put them all on an island, they can burn each other down, and we don't have to worry about it. And that's pretty much what happened for 800 years. They just and the factories got so secretive and so protected that they just became insular and they stopped talking to each other so they could always have the best technique. So
1: that's cool.
2: Dale receives the first Fulbright awarded for anyone to go observe this glassmaking community.
1: Yeah. Oh, wow.
2: And it blows his mind.
1: So did you have to get like secret passwords at that point?
2: Yeah. Well, he has to sort of earn his keep. So what he observes is this team collaborative method of glassmaking. It takes, depending on what you're making, 2 to 6 people to make a piece of glass. And everybody has a specific job that works together like a dance, like a ballet.
1: Yes.
2: And Dale is really inspired by that. And he brings everything he learned to Murano back, first to RISD, and was teaching it there. And then he and some of his artist colleagues in 1971 said, hey, what if we created a place where artists could learn from other artists and, you know, we could keep that collaborative glassblowing technique going. Yeah. And so he returns home here to the Northwest, and a patron, Anne and John Hauberg, said, hey, come use our farm up north of Everett in Stanwood.
1: Yep.
2: All the space you could want in the forest. And that was the first summer of what is now known as Pilchuck Glass School, which is here in the Northwest and is, if not the best, within the top 3 places to learn glass in the world.
1: Not bad for a farm north of Everett.
2: Right, not bad. And a bunch of hippies with a tent and a furnace, which is pretty much how it was.

0: Northwest.
1: It's not that bad.
0: it's January.
1: I'm sorry. I'm biased. We know.
0: So that in itself is one of the reasons we're here. But the 70s transitioning into the 80s hits a bunch of other really important historical buckets here in the Northwest.
1: Okay.
0: Because of companies like Weyerhaeuser and Boeing and Microsoft, there start to be a group of people here wealthy enough to buy art.
1: Yes.
0: So having those families adjacent to artists like Dale starts to create this little mini economy.
1: Oh, okay.
0: We have a couple of galleries. William Traver Gallery in Seattle used to have a second satellite location here. But they, you know, with these artists and Dale, start to sell glass art, which then means that artists have enough income to make their own private studios. And thanks to, you know, Tacoma and Ballard and other industrial neighborhoods, Soto, Georgetown, there's space to make glass furnaces. So then you have artists that have enough demand to need their own studio instead of just using Pilchuck or other places. And with that demand, they need help so they can hire people. So then they are contributing to new artists, learning the material. Because they need new artists, places like University of Washington and Pratt Fine Arts Center and the Shack and Everett and Hilltop Artists down here start to teach artists because they're needed.
1: Yep.
0: So then it just starts to snowball. Yeah, so
1: this guy literally is single-handedly going from cottage industry to
0: regional
1: industry.
0: And a lot of it was, you know, right place, right time type of stuff, but there were just the right amount of factors here in the Northwest to really help grow into what we are today.
1: That is incredible.
0: It's great. And it only has really been, Pilchuck just celebrated their 50th anniversary last year in 2021.
1: Wow.
0: So it's definitely still happening. And what I like about being here is that we get to celebrate that history, but also be, because of our hot shop, what is helping
1: definitely
0: move things forward.
1: Yeah, it's still blows my mind. You look up, you know, famous glassblowing places on Earth, and it's like, as we said, little island in Italy, a couple points in like France and Morocco, and wonderful Tacoma.
0: Tacoma.
1: Really?
0: And it's weird because all of the places in the U.S. are in Tacoma-like places.
1: Yeah.
0: Arguably the other even bigger glass museum is Corning Museum of Glass. And the only thing famous about Corning, New York, was Pyrex and Gorilla Glass and nearby Rochester. So just because it has glass as an industrial material, too, it tends to crop up in really practical places like Tacoma.
1: I think that the museum does an awesome job of showing both the industrial history, because I feel a lot of people forget that glass is an industrial material.
0: Right.
1: But then you also bring it to the artistic side, obviously.
0: Yeah. And a lot of artists themselves work that transition because there's, you know, they have to bring home dinner. So a lot of them, you know, work the companies like Glassy Baby, which is a local artisanal glass-making shop. But they, like, for all your, I got my mother-in-law one of those for Christmas, like, thoughts, they employ 30 artists that get to do their own personal artwork because there's a company like Glassy Baby that's willing to pay them.
1: Yes, you see it everywhere around Tacoma, like, especially around the holidays.
0: Yes.
1: It's like our seasonal, you know, pumpkin of 2021, seasonal ornament of 2022. It's like,
0: wow, ornaments.
1: Literally every holiday has a different yearly design.
0: Yeah.
1: And, you know, just, you know, checking some of the online sales, like, wow, people are, like, hunting these from, like, a decade ago. It is an incredible, I don't even want to say subculture, like, major cultural point of Tacoma and this region.
0: Absolutely.
1: General.
0: And if you were to go a little south, another place that I'm excited about that's starting to get some serious, like, attention as an art form are pipes.
1: Yeah.
0: Like, they're incredible.
1: Yes.
0: And a lot of those artists live, you know, between here and kind of Eugene, Oregon. So to have, like, a functional glass, but to have it really take on its own artwork and have a collector-level status is, like, super crazy.
1: No, that's incredible. Scaling back down a bit from, you know, the region and the history of glass. Can you tell me a little bit more just about what's going on in the museum? Any, you know, favorite exhibits you have?
0: Yeah.
1: Any,
0: I feel like we're still not far enough removed to just say that we're open. And

0: Very safe. And we're gearing up to celebrate actually our 20th
1: Oh,
0: birthday
1: awesome.
0: this summer, which is crazy for us.
1: Yeah.
0: It feels like we were just talking about our reopening. But, or, you know, so for the interesting part of, well, one of many interesting parts about COVID, which I hope you hope one day have a podcast where you don't have to talk about COVID.
1: It'll be a great day
0: But
1: one day.
0: as you can imagine, glass blowing is not an easy thing to do when you share a blowpipe with strangers from around the
1: Yeah,
0: world.
1: not bad for an
0: Right.
1: upper respiratory
0: No, it's not a great thing. So we are excited though. It feels like this summer is going to be the point when artists from are comfortable collaborating and working together again. So one of the things we're looking forward to is really getting back to business with our visiting artist program. On a typical, you know, normal year, we have between 30 and 40 artists that come to work in our hot shop,
1: Oh, that's
0: and
1: incredible.
0: they come from here, from around the world. Like we have an artist on Wallström in March that's coming from Sweden
1: Oh,
0: and
1: nice.
0: books 2 weeks in the hot shop every year because they're the only people that can help her
1: Is
0: make her
1: it
0: work.
1: just like one artist who comes, or do they bring their whole team,
0: They
1: or do they
0: bring,
1: take
0: it
1: like the
0: depends on the
1: local?
0: person. Yeah, they're welcome to bring whoever. But we have a fabulous hot shop team here in the museum, and they are always the core four people that help.
1: I gotta say, that's one of my favorite parts of this museum, just that you have the viewing arena built into the hot
0: Yes,
1: shop. So.
0: man. And a pro tip: we just opened, as a side note, a new cafe in Calmo.
1: Oh,
0: And my favorite thing to do is to get lunch to go and
1: okay.
0: eat it in the hot shop. It's the best.
1: Hey, dinner and a show.
0: Yeah, exactly. But having the rotation of artists and getting to see a different project every week really is the heart and soul of what we do. So we've been missing that energy here a lot in the last 2 years. The
1: Glad.
0: other,
1: So glad it's on its way
0: yeah,
1: back.
0: it's totally, we've been you know, enjoying mostly local artists who don't have to get on a plane and travel here. So we've been,
1: Makes sense.
0: I think we've had maybe a dozen residencies since we reopened. So
1: Okay.
0: we're there, and in between, the hot shop team always has something
1: Makes sense.
0: exciting going on. But
1: Yeah, definitely.
0: the other, we have a couple of new exhibitions coming
1: Oh, awesome.
0: between now and the summer. We were really lucky to receive a pretty remarkable 300 or 400 object collection from a former board member
1: Okay.
0: of ours, his Robert Minkoff, and we are showcasing sort of the biggest, the greatest hits and best and brightest from his collection in an exhibition called Boundless Curiosity, which opens on April 2nd.
1: Boundless
0: And
1: curiosity.
0: it, what I'm excited, I've been really loving learning about the collection because Robert, our collector, was really tenacious about saying, okay, that's something new in glass. Who's
1: Oh,
0: doing it the best, and how can I
1: wow.
0: own what they made? So,
1: That
0: like,
1: is the kind of collector you want to
0: yeah,
1: have,
0: it's
1: though,
0: and the collection
1: yeah.
0: is really diverse. There is, for example, a full Lazy Boy size armchair that's made of this really thin spider web of
1: That's
0: glass.
1: insane.
0: Yeah, and a big, maybe a your height, a more than 6 foot tall glass panel that hangs on the wall. It's made of a solid sheet of
1: Oh,
0: really
1: wow.
0: colorful detailed glass.
1: That's
0: So
1: insane.
0: it's a it's just a like if you want to see all of the possibilities of what you can do with glass as an art medium, it's going to be in this show.
1: I think that's something that people definitely need to come here to learn about, just because you think of glassware, people think like, oh yeah, there's like bowls, and I saw a chandelier
0: Right.
1: once. It's like, no, they can make massive pieces.
0: Totally. And
1: It's crazy.
0: we sort of tend to get stuck in the, you know, that's what I got as a wedding gift, the Waterford crystal part, which we actually do have downstairs right now. We have an Art Deco show of works by Renee Lalique that'll be up through the summer if you
1: Nice.
0: want to like learn more about why what your grandma gave you for a wedding gift is so important. And then the other exhibition, we're going to refresh our permanent collection gallery, and we're doing it in with along with the music that artists listen to while they work in the hot shop. So we're asking each artist to make a Spotify playlist for what they listen to while they make the things in the gallery. So just to keep the, it's hard. The hot shop is such a magnetic draw that we're always working on, you know, if you've been to the museum, we have that big grand hall. So we have to, we're working on keeping that environment and that experience happening in the gallery. So that'll be a fun, you know,
1: totally,
0: twist on what we...
1: Totally immersive experience.
0: And just the juices flowing. I was thinking about it a lot as, you know, all of the articles last year about working from home and reinvigorating your workspace. So having artists do, have been working from home forever.
1: Sadly, yes.
0: So to sort of take that thing and maybe help people revitalize their, you know, new
1: reality. That's awesome. One of the fun little pieces of the museum that I really enjoy is just seeing all the children's art collaborations in the front hallway. Do you have any favorite pieces of that? Are you gonna try to expand that?
0: So those are from our Kids Design Glass program, which we're still doing once a month during the school year, so September to May. And the way those pieces come about is that kids age 12 and under submit drawings with artist statements to our hot shop, and they pick one a month and invite the kid and their family to the hot shop to be the designer.
1: Oh, nice.
0: While they recreate that drawing as faithfully as they can, which is always adorable.
1: Yeah, definitely.
0: I think the youngest one we have was made by a 2-year-old. It is so cute. So the family gets to come, and then the hot shop team makes two. So the kid and the family get to walk away with one, and we keep the other for our collection.
1: Oh, nice.
0: So they're always a big hit. We always have some on display.
1: Yeah.
0: And they're hilarious. My favorite one downstairs right now is Sock Nest Monster, which is the monster that takes the socks out of the dryer and eats them, which is why you don't have pairs anymore.
1: I knew there was something.
0: Yeah.
1: I'm glad they caught him finally.
0: So did 8-year-old Alex.
1: Now, that sounds awesome. And just for those of you who've never actually seen a normal hot shop, let alone the massive one here in the museum, it is... The only way I can describe it is like just massive ovens full of what looks like molten magma.
0: It is actually hotter than magma.
1: Oh,
0: so,
1: wow.
0: One of my fun facts is that the lava that comes out of Kilauea on Hawaii is 2100 degrees and the glass in our furnace is 2300.
1: Bragging rights, no big
0: deal. Yeah, right. So if you can't get to Hawaii, you know, come when we open the door, you'll feel like you're there.
1: Yeah, definitely an awesome thing to see. Thinking a bit outside the museum, are you guys involved with the Chihuly Bridge and overhang and all of those things?
0: Yes and no.
1: Okay.
0: So the bridge of glass is what connects the museum over the railway tracks to Pacific Avenue and UWT and the courthouse.
1: Yes.
0: Dale designed it with Arthur Erickson when we were being built.
1: Okay.
0: And the city of Tacoma funded it. So it was built by the city as a sort of a welcome to the family for the museum. And it is
1: not a bad welcome gift.
0: Not a bad welcome. And it is a cool way to get a good cup of coffee from here.
1: Between the underwater scene and just all the different vases. And I'm drawing a blank on the actual collection names right now.
0: Yeah, there's
1: the Venetians.
0: There's a Venetian wall. Yeah. There's two big, they kind of look like rock candies.
1: Yeah, like
0: except
1: glacier
0: they're like,
1: columns.
0: Yeah,
1: or
0: they're
1: something.
0: Like 35 feet tall. And then there's the C-form installation.
1: Yes, thank you. I love, you know, just walking that, and especially with out-of-town friends, and like, there's a lot of like weird glass things here. It's like, you realize this is like priceless art just over the highway.
0: Yeah, exactly. And
1: real casual.
0: And if you want more priceless art, there's more, if you get into the courthouse, they have a whole bunch of
1: like,
0: deals work also. It's everywhere.
1: The Chihuly Trail from the courthouse to over the bridge to the museum.
0: Well, like
1: downtown,
0: we were saying, he's
1: our
0: celebrated, you know, son.
1: Yeah, absolutely. Absolutely incredible. Do you have any favorite little stories from the Glass Museum or any specific exhibits that come to mind that you enjoy here?
0: Man, so many. A lot of people ask us if you're out in front of the museum between the entrance and Social Bar and Grill, there's a giant pool installation. Everybody, you know, the story on that, it's called Fluent Steps.
1: Yes.
0: It was designed by Martin Blank, who was a pretty prominent member of Dale Chihuly's team, who then became his own
1: artwork. Not to sound totally random in this, but I've watched a lot of Chihuly's glassblowing videos. Is Martin Blank the famous gray tank top dude with the long hair?
0: That is William Morris.
1: He has a name.
0: He has a name and a legacy.
1: Everyone knows, like, who's gray tank top dude that is always around you? He's just gray tank top dude. Okay, well, there's a name to that mystery. Yes. Sorry, go on.
0: I solved it for you. So Martin came to the museum shortly after we opened. Mm-hmm. The pools were originally designed by Arthur Erickson to be art.
1: Naturally.
0: Installations. Because why not put glass in a giant pool? So Martin, over, I think, like 64 days of residencies, made Fluent Steps. And that's
1: incredible.
0: Inspired by the steam evaporating off of a cup of coffee. So we got a cool Northwest theme.
1: So in the summertime, just like the sun hits the water just right, reflecting, refracting through it. It's
0: totally so gorgeous. It is a cool, you don't even have to come in the building. What other stories?
1: So I highly recommend you do go in the building, though. There's incredible stuff.
0: The person that really has good stories is our hot shop director, Van Cobb. There's always we've been lucky to have Dale and his team come for residencies. Mm-hmm. Throughout the years, those are always kind of crazy, surreal events.
1: I believe it.
0: What I've really enjoyed about working here is how many communities are impacted by glass. We had an exhibition a while ago now, maybe 6 or 8 years ago, of engravers from Waterford, Ireland. So the crystal, things you got for your wedding gift, that company's trademark was sold and purchased by like a Japanese conglomerate.
1: Mm-hmm.
0: So the result has been the like reduction of their factory.
1: Oh, no.
0: So there's this community of master engravers that have had a series of them over for residencies, like the gentleman who designs awards for the Queen or, the Olympic torch, like the Olympic torch.
1: Real casual little items.
0: Right. But they have always worked for Waterford. They've never had any creative space to do their own thing. So Irish artist named Roisin de Boutelier came here and made them like blanks, like blown glass blanks, to try to engrave their own stuff for the first time. So we got to display that here and then send it to Dublin.
1: Okay.
0: Yeah. Nice. So there's also like around the world, there are communities that are impacted by glass. So it is fun to bring all of those stories here to Tacoma.
1: Yeah, that's awesome that you can serve as like that hub.
0: Yeah, it's a lot of fun.
1: For all you listeners out there, that was Katie Buckingham, the curator of the Museum of Glass on the Foss Waterway in downtown Tacoma. Highly recommend you come check out this literal global hub of creativity and beauty. Katie, thank you so much for your time today.
0: Oh, it was a pleasure. I hope you guys will come down and see the museum.
1: Looking forward to it. This has been Joe Boma with another Grit City story.

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3: Who knows what evil lurks the hearts of men. The shadow knows.
4: The Shadow, Lamont Cranston, a man of wealth, a student of science, and a master of other people's minds, devotes his life to righting wrongs, protecting the innocent, and punishing the guilty. Using advanced methods that may ultimately become available to all law enforcement agencies, Cranston is known to the underworld as the Shadow, never seen, only heard, as haunting to superstitious minds as a ghost, as inevitable as a guilty conscience. The Shadow's true identity is known only to his constant friend and aide, Margot Lane. Today's story, Murders in Wax.
5: Ladies and gentlemen, we invite you to step inside and view the illuminating and educational exhibits that are the features of our waxwork. See Bluebeard actually slaying his eight wives. See Custer's last stand. See the capture of George Keegan, public enemy number one. And many other thrilling, lifelike tableaux. The price of admission is only one dime, 10 cents. Our lecture is just starting. And if you hurry, hurry, hurry, you'll be just in time to witness the complete show on the inside. Step right up now. How many for the
6: fee? Two, please. And all right, how many of you? Ladies and gentlemen, if you'll just step over here to the next platform, I shall describe to you the details of the feature tableau of our exhibit.
7: Say, they look like real people, don't they?
8: Yeah, how do they make them?
7: With wax.
8: Gee.
6: This tableau is a dramatic reenactment of the capture of George Keegan, the notorious gang chief of Prohibition Day. He was arrested in the manner shown right here. No doubt you all recognize the figures of the brave men who personally led the police squad who made the capture. On the left, the wax figure of our own Mayor Lewis. Center, our district attorney Armstrong. And right, Police Commissioner Weston.
8: Were they really there when Keegan was caught?
7: Sure he was.
6: George Keegan's arrest put an end to the wave of crime and lawlessness that gripped our city for a decade. He is now imprisoned in the state penitentiary for the rest of his natural life.
8: Gee, the girl in the tableau sure looks lifelike.
7: Yeah.
8: Oh, ask him who she is.
7: Okay. Hey, Cap, who's that girl?
6: Just coming to that, brother. A little lady seated in the chair was Keegan's gun mom, Edna Kelly.
7: Oh,
6: she was with him in the hideout at the time of the raid.
9: Hey, look at that. The wax figure fell off the chair.
6: Don't get excited, folks. It's only a wax figure. I'll just set it up again and... Holy cats. It's real.
9: What?
6: It's
9: a real body.
6: It's a body. A dead body. A dead body of Edna Kelly.
9: Hey, it's really Edna Kelly.
6: Edna Kelly, how'd she get here?
9: She's been murdered.
6: Murdered!

0: Lamont, you do row beautifully, but if you don't pull a trifle harder on that right oar, we'll hit that rock.
1: All right, there we are. A little rusty on navigation, Margaret. This is my first rowboat venture in the park this spring.
0: I'm really enjoying it. I need a little fresh air and sunshine after that experience at the waxworks yesterday. That was pretty terrible.
1: How'd you ever happen to go to that place, Margaret?
0: Well, I was showing the town to my cousin Jane from upstate. We passed the Waxworks Museum, and she insisted on going in. She'd never seen a chamber of horrors.
1: And she saw more horror than she bargained for.
0: Yes, and so did I. I'll never forget it.
1: Just what was that wax tableau like?
0: It was set in a replica of a furnished room in the house where Keegan was captured.
1: Yes?
0: The figures of Mayor Lewis, District Attorney Armstrong, and Police Commissioner Weston were grouped about Keegan and Edna Kelly.
1: Did anyone notice that the figure of the Kelly girl was actually she until it fell from the chair?
0: No. The wax figures were so lifelike that no one suspected.
1: I see. Shall I row over the island?
0: Oh, that'd be nice. Lamont, whom do you think killed Edna Kelly?
1: Well, she was a gunman's girl. They're always the obvious suspects, her lovers, enemies, or even members of his gang who might be more comfortable with her out of the way, but somehow, I don't think it was either of these.
0: Why, Lamont?
1: Doesn't it strike you that the substitution of the girl's body for the waxwork in such a spectacular fashion may have some deeper significance than a mere bizarre effect?
0: Oh, what do you mean?
1: It must have been the girl's connection with the other people represented in that group that motivated the murder in bringing her body there.
0: I don't quite understand.
1: My deductions are correct. The taking of Edna Kelly's life is only the first of a series of vengeful murders.
0: But, Lamont, if that's true, isn't there anything you can do to forestall it?
1: Perhaps. I only knew a little more. I only knew where the killer plans to strike next.
0: Surely the Shadow can find that out.
1: With your help, Margot, perhaps he can.
2: A fine bunch of detectives I've got in this department. You call yourselves a homicide squad? That's a laugh.
3: But, Commissioner Weston, we've combed this city.
2: Hogan, have you checked on the story of the museum proprietor?
3: Commissioner, you talked to him yourself.
2: Have you verified his statements?
3: Yes, Chief. They're solid.
4: Yeah. The murderer entered the Waxworks Museum by a back door. It was found jimmied. After he put Edna Kelly's body in a tableau, he took the wax image of her outside and buried it under some trash in the alley.
2: Did you go over the image for fingerprints, Cardona?
4: Yeah, but we couldn't find anything.
3: Tell him about the face.
4: Oh, yeah, Commissioner. A funny thing. The face of the wax dummy had been sliced with a knife across the left cheek.
2: Why didn't you tell me that before? You know what that means as well as I do.
3: That's right. That's the mark of a squealer.
4: Yeah, but it couldn't have been any mob stuff. The probation report shows that Edna Kelly's been going straight ever since Keegan was sent away.
3: If you ask me, I think it was a lunatic that done it.
4: Yeah.
3: No sane guy had set a dead girl's body up for exhibition in that waxworks joint.
4: No, it looks to me like one of them love things. Some guy carrying a torch for Kelly. And
2: you're both wrong. It was no lunatic that committed that murder. Mm. And Edna Kelly hasn't gone out with anyone since Keegan started his stretch.
3: Well, then what, Chief?
2: Edna Kelly was murdered for vengeance. By someone who wanted to settle a score with her lover, George Keegan. Keegan can't be reached in the big house, so they take it out on the girl.
3: And what about the mark of the squealer on the face of the wax figure?
2: That ties right in. That was the murderer's way of telling Keegan what he thought of him. Keegan has saved his neck by squealing on a dozen guys.
3: Say, that's right.
2: Yeah. Of course it's right. Cardona, first thing in the morning, I want you and Hogan to conduct a general roundup of every known enemy of George Keegan.
5: That won't do any good, Commissioner.
3: Hit the Shadow.
2: Where is he? Don't trouble to find him. Why are you here, Shadow?
5: To aid you in capturing the murderer of Edna Kelly.
2: What do you know about the case?
5: I know that you shouldn't be wasting your men's time rounding up possible suspects while the real assassin is left free to strike his next blow.
2: Now, see here, Shadow. Don't tell me how to run my department.
5: Hold on, Weston. I have every reason to suspect that the placing of the Kelly girl's body in the wax tableau was intended as a warning of other deaths to follow.
3: Other deaths? You think there's going to be more killings?
2: Be quiet, Hogan. Tell me what you mean, Shadow.
5: I mean that the other people represented in that wax tableau are in danger of being killed, too. And they are the mayor, the district attorney, and you yourself, Commissioner Weston.
2: That sounds preposterous.
5: Not at all. My advice is that you act quickly. One of you may be at this moment in imminent peril.
2: Oh, come, Shadow. What possible motive could the murderer of the girl have for wishing to kill us as well? I think that you're... Excuse me. Hello?
6: Mrs. Armstrong, the district attorney's wife, wants to talk to you.
2: Now put her on.
7: Hello?
2: Yes, Mrs. Armstrong. This is Commissioner Weston.
7: Oh, Commissioner, I'm dreadfully worried about John.
2: What's wrong?
7: Well, shortly after dinner, he went out. Said he might take a walk. Several hours passed, and he didn't return. I must have fallen asleep. And when I woke up a few minutes ago, he still hadn't come back. Oh, this isn't like John, Commissioner.
2: What time is it now?
7: It's after 2 a.m.
2: Well, now, don't be alarmed, Mrs. Armstrong. He's probably detained somewhere on business. I'll try to locate him for you and call you back.
7: Oh, thank you.
2: district attorney has disappeared.
8: Disappeared? Say,
5: well, Commissioner Weston?
2: Do you think, Shadow, that...
5: Yes, Commissioner. I fear that the killer has struck again.
2: It can't be.
5: If I were you, I would go to the Waxworks Museum. At once. You may arrive in time to stop this murderer from completing his monstrous work.

0: here's the wax museum, Commissioner Weston.
1: Sergeant, take some men around to guard the back door.
2: Yes, sir.
1: Cardona, has anyone any keys to this place?
3: No, sir. We'll have to force the lock.
1: All right, go to it.
0: Okay.
1: I'll help you. Get in there.
0: All right.
1: Come in.
0: Okay, all right. There she is. Now, where's the light switch?
1: Never mind that. Use your flashlights.
3: Okay. Hey, kind of scary in here, ain't it?
4: Yeah, it gives you the creeps.
3: Hey, what's that?
1: Where?
3: That guy over there. He's got a knife.
1: Don't shoot, you fool. That's one of the wax dummies.
3: Oh.
1: Now, where is this Keegan tableau?
3: It's right over here on the left.
1: Oh. So that's it.
0: Well, I guess nothing's happened yet, Chief. Doesn't look like anything's been disturbed.
3: That's the wax dummy of District Attorney Armstrong sitting down in a chair.
0: Sitting down? Hey, it seems to me his dummy was standing up the last time he was here.
1: What? Give me a lift up on the platform, quick.
0: Yeah, you think it may be this?
1: I don't know. Flash the light over here. Good heavens. It's Armstrong.
0: Is it really District Attorney Armstrong?
1: Yes. Dead.
0: Murdered. And he was brought here just like the Shadow said he was.
5: Yes. Just as I said, gentlemen. I'm sorry that I couldn't have warned you earlier.
1: Who did this thing, Shadow? Do you know? Who did it?
5: I'm not sure. But with your cooperation, Commissioner Weston, together we may bring about his downfall.
1: How?
5: I am positive now that either you or Mayor Lewis is the next victim marked to go. Guard yourselves well.
1: I'll attend to that, all right.
5: You will hear from me soon, Commissioner. When the Shadow finds out who the killer is, he will be brought to justice.

0: think it's quite evident now, Margot, even to Commissioner Weston, that the killers aim to do away with everyone concerned in that tableau.
1: Then, Lamont, you mean the mayor, the commissioner, and Keegan? They're the only ones left.
0: Exactly. Let me see, I should take a right turn here.
1: Lamont, do you believe these murders are the work of a madman?
0: Not at all. I think that whoever's behind all this is quite sane, Margot, quite sane.
1: What makes you say that?
0: There's some important civic figures in that group. Their removal would be highly advantageous to a political rival.
1: But surely political rivalry wouldn't be sufficient motive for these horrible crimes.
0: I wonder.
1: And besides the girl, Edna Kelly, how would she fit into that picture?
0: That's what we're driving up here to find out. Where's the prison now?
1: A cheerful-looking spot.
0: I'll drive you up to the gate and let you out. I shan't go in with you.
1: Why not?
0: The warden, Mr. Driscoll, has never been a particular admirer of mine. Feeling which I reciprocate.
1: Why, Lamont?
0: Well, I had occasion to expose the graft-ridden conditions in this prison a few years ago. Naturally, that didn't make me too popular with Mr. Driscoll. Here we are. Now, remember what I told you?
1: I think so. I'm a reporter from the Daily Globe. I'm to ask for an interview with Edna Kelly's sweetheart, Keegan. And when I see him, I'll try to find out from him. Please tell me something, Mr. Keegan. The readers of the Daily Globe have sent us thousands of letters expressing their interest in your reaction to the tragic death of Miss Kelly.
2: I ain't got nothing to say about it.
1: Do you believe that the killing was executed by one of your enemies?
2: I wouldn't know.
1: You loved Edna Kelly, didn't you?
2: Hey, what are you giving out with, the Lonely Hearts column?
1: No. No, you see...
2: Lay off that love stuff.
1: But, Mr. Keegan, I was sent up here by my paper to get a human interest story from you. And after all... Well, you were fond of Miss Kelly. She was your girl.
2: My girl? Oh, no.
1: But
2: I'll tell you what Edna Kelly was. She was the same as any other dame, see? She was a double-crosser.
1: But I thought...
2: Wait a minute, Wynn. Wait a minute, I didn't mean that. Don't write nothing like I just said there. I get a little screwy sometimes when I think about what happened to you.
1: Oh, of course. I understand.
2: So, just don't write nothing, will you?
1: No, but what about this theory that she was slain by one of your enemies, Mr. Keegan?
2: I wouldn't know.
1: I tell you, Lamont, he flared up so suddenly when I asked him if he really loved her. I was scared to death.
0: He called her a double-crosser, eh?
1: Yeah, but he regretted it the next second. He asked me to be sure and not write anything about it.
0: That's most interesting, Margot, and thank you for your excellent work.
1: But has what I told you helped you unravel any...
0: Greatly.
1: Well, what happens now?
0: I think that there are many more interesting facts to be learned there at prison.
1: Yes?
0: This evening, the Shadow shall pay a call on his old friend, Warden Driscoll.

0: Come in.
1: Can I see you for a minute, Warden?
0: What's the trouble, Carrie?
1: Well, it's about Keegan.
0: Well, what about him?
1: Well, I put him in solitary like you told me.
0: Yes, yes.
1: That was this morning I done that.
0: Hey, Carrie, what are you trying to tell me?
1: Well, he ain't had no food for the last three meals.
0: So?
1: So I was wondering if something should be done to make him eat. He just lays quiet on his bunk.
0: I thought I told you that no one was to go near Keegan's cell without my orders.
1: Well, I thought if he wasn't eating...
0: Harry, if you just perform your duties as guard around here and let the warden do the thinking, everything will be satisfactory.
1: Yeah, sure, warden, sure.
0: And leave Keegan alone.
1: Yeah, yes, sir. I'm sorry. Good night, warden.
0: Close that door after you.
1: Yes, sir.
0: Fool. Hello? Yes? Oh, yes, Mac. Oh, did he get away all right? Good. Yeah? Uh-huh. Well, get him back here before daylight, no matter what happens. Yeah, okay. Tell him I hope he does a good job. Huh? Yeah. Yeah. Now, goodbye.
2: You seem to be quite amused, Warden Driscoll.
0: Huh? Hey, what? Who's that?
2: Won't you share your little joke with me?
0: Carrie, are you outside that door? Is that you talking? Carrie, if this is your idea of something funny...
2: This is not Carrie.
0: Well, who are you?
2: I am the Shadow.
0: The Shadow?
2: Yes, Warden.
0: Well, why are you here? What do you want with me?
2: I came in when Carrie left. I overheard your phone conversation, Driscoll. It was very interesting.
0: Really?
2: Yes. I'm more than curious to know who you were talking about.
0: Now, listen, Shadow. What business
2: it
0: have you...
2: It wouldn't have been George Keegan.
0: Oh, now, see here. I have had enough of
2: this. Wait, Warden. I wouldn't advise you to leave until we've finished our conversation.
0: Well, what are you after, Shadow?
2: I am seeking the murderer of Edna Kelly and District Attorney Armstrong.
0: Well, why look here?
2: Because this is where he is to be found.
0: Who do you mean?
2: George Keegan.
0: Keegan? Oh, that's preposterous. How could a man in prison for the rest of his life suddenly commit two murders in a city 50 miles away?
2: Very simple, Warden. He'd just go there.
0: Are you inferring that Keegan has escaped?
2: Oh, no, nothing as crude as that. But if he were allowed to, shall we say, take a leave of absence for a night...
0: Keegan has never left these buildings.
2: Where is he now?
0: In his cell.
2: Oh, no, he isn't. I investigated before I came here. And his cell is empty.
0: Oh, yes. Yes, that's right. I forgot. He's in solitary confinement.
2: You mean his cot is stuffed with pillows to make it appear as if he were in solitary confinement?
0: Ah, that's not true.
2: I'll tell you where George Keegan is. He's on his way to the city right now to add another link to his chain of cold-blooded murders. He's gone there with your full knowledge and consent.
0: No, no.
2: It would be a great political advantage for you to have the District Attorney Armstrong, the Mayor Lewis, and Commissioner Weston out of the way. Wouldn't it, Warden?
0: Oh, you don't know what you're talking about.
2: It's an easy thing to prey upon the susceptible jealousies of a man like Keegan until you've goaded him into carrying out your evil wishes.
0: You can never prove what you're saying.
2: I haven't time to right now, Warden. The lives of the mayor and the commissioner are at stake unless I'm able to stop Keegan. I shall present more than enough proof necessary to implicate you to the district attorney's office in the morning. So you'd better think hard and fast. Warden Driscoll. Margot Lane. Calling Margot Lane. Telephone Police Commissioner Weston immediately. There's no time to lose. Tell him that tonight both he and the mayor are in great danger. Even now it may be too late. If they do have time to follow up my instructions, tell them that they must follow my instructions.
3: All right, Mr. Mayor. Stay sitting at that desk and keep your back to me. I got a gun here. Don't turn around. Just listen. I'm George Keegan. Remember me? You was one of the heroes that made the pinch when I was picked up. You must remember. Why, they even got a little statue of you and me down at the Wax Museum. Now do you know... You'd better know, Mr. Mayor, because I'm sending you down personally to take that statue's place. Well, why don't you say something? Are you scared to talk? Where's all that fancy gab that you hand out at banquets and meetings? Come on, speak up. Come on, what's the matter with you? Speak up, will you? All right, then you'll get yours just the same. Looks like I just brought about a special election. Now, Mr. Mayor, I'll just take this corpse of yours down to the museum and then... Hey, what's this? This ain't nobody. It's a dummy of plants. What?
2: You've gotten your targets mixed, haven't you, Keegan?
3: Who's that?
2: Aren't you surprised to find yourself shooting at a wax dummy?
3: Come on out in the open. Who are you?
2: I'm right here with you. I am your shadow.
3: Come on, can that phony talk. What are you, copper?
2: No, just your personal nemesis, Keegan. Now I'd advise you to drop that gun.
3: Not a chance.
2: Close in on him, Commissioner Weston.
4: Wait. Wait. Up with your hands, Keegan.
3: Let go of me. Let go of me.
4: Take
3: you.
4: That gun away from him.
5: Hey, Archie.
2: This is your waxworks murderer, Commissioner.
4: Thank you, Shadow.
3: You guys ain't got nothing on me.
4: How did you get out of jail, Keegan?
3: I flew out the window.
2: With the help of Warden Driscoll.
4: Is this true? Did Driscoll aid you in these crimes?
3: Driscoll wasn't in.
6: Who's that?
7: Ah, I see you've caught him.
6: Good work, Commissioner.
4: Hello, Warden Driscoll. What brings you here?
6: This man, Keegan, escaped from my prison tonight. And I learned that his purpose in leaving was to make good a threat he'd made on the life of our mayor.
3: Hey, what is this baloney you're throwing out, Warden? You...
6: Yeah, quiet, you. I've just learned that this isn't the first time he's got out either.
2: A very good story, Warden. Only I think that George Keegan could tell us a different one.
6: Shadow, you here?
2: Yes. And I sort of expected you'd come too, Warden.
4: What's this all about, Shadow?
2: Perhaps Keegan can explain that to you, Commissioner.
4: How about that?
3: Listen, I ain't no squealer, see? But that Warden ain't telling the truth, not one bit. That's all I gotta say.
6: Hey, Commissioner, what is this all about? Am I being placed under suspicion here in the testimony of a shadow?
4: Just a minute, Warden. What are you holding back, Keegan?
2: I can answer that for you, Commissioner Weston. Keegan is shielding the Warden as the real instigator of the Waxworks murders.
6: That's a lie.
2: He wanted you all of the way, Commissioner, so he employed Keegan as his instrument of murder.
6: Don't listen to him.
4: Go on, Shadow.
2: But first, he had to give Keegan sufficient incentive to perform these crimes, so he went to work on his emotions, his jealousy.
4: How?
2: He told Keegan that his girl, Edna Kelly, had been double-crossing him. Right along. Keegan, this was a lie.
3: Huh? What, you mean she was on a level?
2: Absolutely, Keegan.
3: Why, Driscoll, you...
4: Look out, he's got another gun.
6: Look out. Hey, don't.
3: Go on. Go on, roll in pain. Just like Edna done before she died. That's right. Try to talk. That's what she done, too. And I laughed at her. That's what I did.
4: Take him away.
8: Driscoll is dead, Commissioner.
4: Well, perhaps that's for the best. Shadow. Are you still there?
2: Yes, Commissioner.
4: I want to thank you heartily for this night's work.
2: I seek no credit, Commissioner. However, I have a suggestion for you.
4: What's that?
2: If the Wax Museum decides to create a new tableau depicting this present event, it might be wise for you to arrange to be excluded from it. Gives people

0: seed of crime bears bitter fruit. Crime does not pay. The Shadow knows.
1: Bayana Mohammed, Cannon Beach, 6 p.m. It is 6 p.m. on the beach with my family, burning a hot fire. The sun is going down with the color of orange. I hear the waves roaring in my ears. Find your purpose, find your purpose. I see the 9 seagulls high up in the sky, the deep blue sky. It is 6:10. My family went inside the dark, black wooden house. I stayed outside, feeling the icy cold wind against my dark chocolate bar face. It is 6:30. I am thinking about my purpose. What is my purpose in life? Is it being a fashion designer, a singer, a dancer, businesswoman? I close my eyes with my back lie down on the chestnut sand. I see in my head my vision for life. I open my eyes, ran into the dark black wooden house with my sandals in my left hand. I feel free. I feel I know what to do in my life. It is a fashion designer and creating my own business. I go into the house with the smell of sizzling onions, like victory. Everyone is talking, but I rush into my room. Close my red tile door and kneel down and pray to God. I feel free, 6:45. I feel free, 7 o'clock. I feel free, 7:15. I feel free, 7:30. I feel free, 7:45. I feel I have a purpose. I prayed and prayed. My mother walked in and knocks on the door. Bayana, Bayana. Are you okay? I say, I'm fine, I say. My mother says, okay, and leaves the door. I sat on my bed and covered my face with my bright yellow pillow and cried tears of joy. I wiped my face with my dirty orange shirt from the fire engine hamper. I run through my door and never looked back. I am free, free, free. I found who I must be. The next day I go to the beach, full with my head centered on God and my purpose in life. I am focused. 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
1: Hello there! 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My name is Eric. I am the chair of WOB Radio, and joining me today I have...
2: My name is fellow worker Noah. I use he, him pronouns. I'm the former branch secretary for the Tacoma GMB. And I am currently an organizer with a couple of organizing campaigns here in the Tacoma-Pierce County area. And I'll hand it off to you.
3: Good afternoon, or morning as the case may be. This is Marilyn. I go by she, they. And we're sitting around my dining room table. I am also president of Radio Tacoma, as well as a very longtime member of the Industrial Workers of the World.
2: Go ahead.
4: I'm Lynn, and I'm happy to be part of WOB Radio and, more broadly, the IWW, the Wobblies, we're known as. I've been a member of IWW for several years, and I really appreciate the organization, the camaraderie, the direction, the intentions. So I hand it off to...
5: Greetings, I'm Gordon. Been a member of the Tacoma IWW since 2008. I've been a member of other branches in the IWW, notably Wacom-Skagit and Olympia. And I'm a retired shipyard worker, live in Bremerton.
1: All right, up next we have the land recognition from Maryland.
3: We would like to remind our listeners and our union members that the show is produced on the lands of the Puyallup people. And we are forever grateful for the ability and the opportunity to reside on these lands. We recognize and stand in solidarity with the Puyallup tribes pursuit to reclaim their lands and to have full autonomy over their affairs.
2: Thank you, fellow worker Marilyn.
1: Here's Gordon with the preamble.
2: Oh, all right, you're
5: right. The working class and the employing class have nothing in common. There can be no peace so long as hunger and want are found among millions of the working people, and the few who make up the employing class have all the good things of life. Between these two classes, a struggle must go on until the workers of the world organize as a class, take possession of the means of production, abolish the wage system, and live in harmony with the earth. We find that the centering of the management of industries into fewer and fewer hands makes the trade unions unable to cope with the ever-growing power of the employing class. The trade unions foster a state of affairs which allows one set of workers to be pitted against another set of workers in the same industry, thereby helping defeat one another in wage wars. Moreover, the trade unions and the employing class aid the employing class to mislead the workers and the denial that the working class have interests in common with their employers. These conditions could be changed and the interests of the working class upheld only by an organization formed in such a way that all its members in one industry, or in all industries if necessary, cease work whenever a strike or a lockout is on in any department, thereby the making an injury to one, an injury to all.

0: going to have read on our show, so here goes. On March 11th, The Independent published an article titled VA Announces Forced Guardianship Plans for Homeless Vets That Could Put Them in Mental Health Facilities. It says the DOJ can appoint a VA attorney to be the guardian of veterans who the government is not able to take care of itself. The guardian can do civil commitment when the court orders someone to be institutionalized because they pose a threat to themselves or others, or are severely disabled. But why are these veterans homeless? Most common is PTSD. I think the most common reason is PTSD and other disabilities that hinder their ability to find stable housing. One thing most people don't know about it is that many of the women on the streets are survivors of sexual trauma and domestic violence, or STDA. According to the Stars and Stripes, an article published December 6, 2023 is titled, quote, "Nearly half of female veterans in homeless programs are survivors of military sexual trauma," unquote. MST is very prevalent in the U.S. Armed Forces. 1 in 3 females and 1 in 50 males are survivors of MST and DAV. But it is one of the hardest disability claims to get from the VA. Most victims don't go to the authorities, and there is no proof of it happening. There are many barriers to having the claim met. But if you check certain boxes, the VA will help you. One homeless vet was helped because she was a child adopted from Romania, and she loves her country and now makes YouTube videos, so she is helped rather quickly, while some veterans are suffering from chronic homelessness. So how do we counter what Trump is doing? Well, a Gavin Newsom presidency is not the solution. He spent $20 million sweeping homeless camps, calling them unsafe and dangerous. The newly elected mayor of New York, Mamdani, has reinstated homeless sweeps in New York City. But instead of the cops doing it, a contractor will. And they refer to another link, which I'll give at the end of the show. Locally, the mayor of Seattle just gives the homeless more time to leave compared to the previous mayor. So our elected officials aren't going to help us. Wherever there is a massive protest event, such as No Kings, that had celebrity activists performing, many homeless people were swept up, just like in preparation for the Super Bowl. How do we stop the sweeps? We need housing, but that can't happen because of gentrification, no rent caps, and property value issues. Also, 80% of houses in Tacoma are run by an HOA, which means a homeowners association, which means the HOA can put a lien against your house for a myriad of reasons, including racial. Also, in HOAs, you can't make your house ADA, which means Americans for Disabilities Act, as it will get in the way of the property value. Also, Airbnbs take people's homes for profit. If you have ever driven past a homeless encampment or center, other than seeing homeless vets, you see a lot of wheelchairs, walkers, and silver hair. Half the population are over 55. If you have limited income due to retirement, disability, or any other reason, you are more likely to end up on the streets. Imagine, you're in a wheelchair and your wife is in a walker, and you two have to sleep in a tent on the ground because you were forced out of your house to make way for people with more capital than you. That's gentrification. And the city of Tacoma keeps pushing them into Pierce County with these new anti-camping bans, killing more people. But it's okay. The people leading the resistance are the ones who are benefiting from the killing. The fellow worker concludes with this. They also put a few links to other articles as reference that we're going to post on our Facebook page. And you can see them there if you go to the Facebook page for Tacoma IWW.
1: Excellent. Thank you very much, Gordon.
2: Thank you, Gordon.
1: I read some interesting news the other day I'd like to share with you fellow workers. The NLRB is now back up and running.
3: Finally?
1: Yes. Yes. Let me see here.
2: With a balanced panel?
1: With its newly restored quorum, the National Labor Relations Board published a final rule for determining a joint employer under the National Labor Relations Act, reinstating its longstanding rule and higher threshold for determining joint employer status. The rule went into effect on February 27th of 2026. The final rule returns to the 2020 standards issued under the first Trump administration that vacated the board's director in 2015, standard under Browning Ferris Industries of California. Under the reinstated rule, a business must possess and exercise substantial direct and immediate control over at least one essential term and condition.

0: condition of employment of another employer's employees to be found a joint employer. The rule defines substantial direct control as actions that have a regular or continuous consequential effect on one of the eight core aspects of the worker's job. These essential terms and conditions of employment are wages, benefits, hours of work, hiring, discharge, discipline, supervision, and direction. Most importantly, the rule provides that even where an employer exercises direct control over another employer's workers, it will not be held to be a joint employer if such a control is exercised on a sporadic, isolated basis. The board determined that its insurance of the final rule is ministerial in nature. Because of the prior 2023 ruling of the Browning Furnace Standard was vacated before it took effect. As a result, a notice and comment period is unnecessary. So it's good to know that the NLRB is functioning again.
1: That was its first ruling in what? Over a year, probably?
2: At least.
0: Yeah.
1: Yeah, it's been vacant for several months at the very least.
3: Yeah. I'm not sure what all that verbiage meant.
0: You know, I don't either. I was just excited to see the NLRB is functioning again. Gordon?
4: For the listeners, the NLRB is the National Labor Relations Board, and they're the final arbiter at the federal level as to workers' rights and workers' ability to organize. And it was set up from the National Labor Relations Act, NLRA, 1935, so that by Franklin Delano Roosevelt and Francis Perkins. So, just to clear up. So what this means is that the NLRB gets to judge if your employer's unfair. If you have a complaint, you can get fired. And you can come back and say, hey, NLRB, I think I was wrongly fired. And you can get an attorney and you can argue this case in front of federal magistrates. So the NLRB has been very important to the average worker. Even if they're not in a union, the NLRA governs all workers.
5: Well, in the past, I've understood that the board was really lopsided in terms of, you know, because it can be, I think, a presidential nomination process or appointment. And so I wonder how the makeup is. You know, it's just the same thing as what they're doing to the FCC and other organizations, stacking it with people that are resistant to progressive programming and things like that.
1: I actually have a point on that. The reason why the NLRB wasn't really making any big decisions like what fellow worker Eric was just reading off was essentially they have to have a minimum quorum of, I think it was 3 or 4 members, and Trump basically cleared the National Labor Relations Board of anyone that wasn't sympathetic to him, basically.
5: Yeah.
1: And so the board for the past several months has basically been understaffed to the point that they can't make decisions like what fellow worker Eric was just reading off. They couldn't effectively do their job. So effectively, it was non-existent up until very recently in terms of being able to actually weigh in on workers' complaints and things like that.
3: But I think what Lynn was asking is this new person that's on the board now, were they picked by Trump? Are they right-wingers? Are they anti-union?
5: Are they election deniers?
1: I personally don't know, but if it's okay if I could share another bit of labor-related news, kind of tangential to this, our Secretary of Labor just recently had to step down. She was a longtime member of the Teamsters. She was previously working with the Department of Labor, I think, in the state of Oregon, and she was kind of the bipartisan pick for being the Secretary of Labor, but unfortunately she had to resign recently. She had multiple scandals in her office regarding, I think it was drinking and harassment-related activities related to that, so she had to actually step down. So we're actually looking forward to getting a new Secretary of Labor here pretty soon, and I'm kind of interested to see who Donald Trump is going to appoint into that position as well. So,
0: yeah, listeners, we will definitely keep you up to date on that, but don't keep your hopes up.
3: Yeah.
1: Yeah.
4: Well, the thing about NLRB is that it is governed by law, and it is, you know, set aside in law that they have these authorities and these abilities to, it was designed to help workers from being abused. Mm-hmm. And so the NLRB, full of Trump sycophants, is not going to be worth much, but it is there, it exists, okay? And so we've proven that this fascist movement can be thwarted and stopped, sometimes little by little, some court action, direct action. So the NLRB having a full board is at least a modicum of progress.
1: Mm-hmm.
3: True.
1: And the board has ruled many times in the past in a very pro-worker fashion whenever workers have had legitimate legal complaints brought forward to the board. And there's been a number of labor organizing related decisions that the board has also weighed in on as well. Yes, fellow worker Lynn?
5: Well, just to broaden my point that I was kind of making a little earlier, is that it's the same thing with the Fed, the Federal Reserve Board. You know, the people chosen are, you know, likely to be people that are in favor of doing whatever Trump wants rather than what's good for the population and the budget and the economy.
1: Yeah, no, absolutely. I mean, we've seen this especially with the Supreme Court, I think, is probably the most, like, explicit example of politically stacking a political organization or a court in order to advance a political agenda. So you absolutely hit the nail on the head there. I wonder who is going to be replacing those positions.
0: This just in. I was able to find the answer to our question, listeners. On March 27th, 2026, this is on the NLRB.gov's website. I'm not going to say his name. That guy, designated board member James R. Murphy, chairman of the National Labor Relations Board. He gives his thank to that individual. Let's see here. Mr. Murphy returned to the board after a distinguished career at the National Labor Relations Board with over 47 years of service. Mr. Murphy began at the board as a student law clerk in 1974 and served as counsel to numerous board members over three decades. Being that it's on the government's website, that doesn't give us too much information on who he is in his personal life or his political leanings, but the fact that he served for 47 years is, you know, not the worst decision that individual could make for us.
4: And at least he's qualified for the job.
0: At least. At least.
1: At least he's tenured at that job previously. But it sounds like kind of a rehire position of, hey, we just need this organization to work again.
4: Right.
1: You know, kind of when you rehire somebody that you previously let go just because of low staffing.
4: They're the only person who knows where the key to the other bathroom is. And now they're retired.
1: Exactly.
0: Oh, that's good. All right, here with an environmental report, we have Marilyn.
3: Well, this is a short but very sweet report. Those of you that are listening that may have been part of the struggle, there was an issue at TCC trying to save the wetlands a number of years ago. There is a smallish area. It goes from South 12th Street to South 19th Street and from Pearl to Mildred almost, and it was a wonderful wild wilderness area. There were muskrats and quail and all kinds of wonderful plants growing. It was a great huckleberry place to pick, and there were apples and there were pears and tiger lilies, and it was just a gorgeous, beautiful area, and also had a rare peat bog there. Well, the city of Tacoma and the Parks Department at the time, and this is pre-COVID, were seriously courting a soccer association that wanted to level it and build multiple soccer courts and parking lots there and completely destroy it. And there was a dedicated group of us that walked in that area that organized and fought back to preserve it. And they even had all these attractive young soccer players come down from the north and testify at city council, and it was looking pretty tough. Well, then COVID hit and everything went quiet, but that didn't mean that the area was safe. And we waited and we waited and we waited and we waited. This last week, the city of Tacoma and the Parks Department announced that it is permanently set aside as a wilderness area.
4: Good.
3: Woo! And I am so thrilled. There's real history behind the area, too, that the listener might want to go and visit. During the beginning of World War II, when the Japanese were jeopardized and some of them were incarcerated in concentration camps, the Japanese community, many of the people there set up gardens in this area, the same area. It was even designated by the U.S. Geological Survey as an arboretum area at one point. There's still a little brass marker there that I found that's probably overgrown by now. But that explains why there are a few apple trees there, many cherry trees, of course, nut trees, and even two pear trees. So they did gardening and planting there as part of their survival before they were all
4: deported,
3: kidnapped and hauled to what is now the Puyallup Fairgrounds. But that area really has history and really has a lot of ecological value, and now it's safe.
4: That's good news.
3: Yeah.
5: Well, that's terrific.
4: You find that in big cities sometimes just the topography doesn't allow construction or makes it very right. difficult, and it doesn't get used.
3: Right.
4: And it becomes sort of a mini wildlife area.
5: I'm wondering who had the ultimate decision, because I know that people who work at TCC, I think they're state employees, and so, I mean, and it's a state-sponsored institution, and so, yeah, and so I'm wondering whether Tacoma and the parks had any final say in that kind of decision.
3: Well, the parks did, and Tacoma did.
5: Yeah, I heard that.
3: And that's who made the decision. My friend and ally at Radio Tacoma is a professor at TCC, and she was part of the struggle that we did, too.
5: Cool.
3: Yeah.
4: So Tacoma Parks essentially is going to manage that area?
3: Yeah.
4: Okay, well, that's better than having it handed over to a private contractor.
3: Absolutely. Oh, well, yeah. And they've designated that it is not to be built on. That's the thing.
4: That's good, because yeah. that would be interesting to get in contact with any of the children of the survivors of that, mm-hmm. you know, because they're all the original.
3: That's a very good point.
4: Yeah, and you could have, they did something down at Fireman's Park or something I heard about. It was something about a Chinese
5: reconciliation
4: right. thing, and they invited people of that community, and it was nice.
3: Well, they paid for the whole thing. The Chinese, the Asian Pacific Cultural Center,
4: okay,
3: paid for that whole construction.
4: Well, what I'm getting at is that might even tend to bring more interest to the area, mm-hmm. and you can get some of the children of the survivors of that whole deportation.
3: Well, and they may be in the process of wanting to name it, but this just right. happened.
4: That'd be nice to have a memorial park named after some of the survivors of the...
3: Absolutely. So, one win, and it took many, many years, and yes. It is the Parks Department that has the final say. Okay.
0: Right. Well, thank you very much, Marilyn. I'm going to continue our roundtable with a discussion about Cesar Chavez.
4: Oh, boy.
0: Started off by sharing an article I found from Northwest Labor Press entitled Cesar Chavez, A Moral Reckoning and a Teachable Moment. And it was written by Bob Bussell. The news that Cesar Chavez was a sexual predator who abused young girls and raped United Farm Workers co-founder Dolores Huerta hit me
3: Huerta.
0: Hard. Huerta. Thank you, Marilyn. 53 years ago, my labor career began when I volunteered with the United Farm Workers. I was attracted to the righteousness of the farm workers' cause, La Casa. The passion and the integrity of the union leaders, the infectious spirit of solidarity and common purpose, and their energy of a vibrant social movement. For many idealistic young people like me, the UFW represented, in the words of journalist Miriam Powell, the, quote, union of our dreams, end quote. As its most visible and charismatic leader, Cesar Chavez inspired us by rallying the Davids of the world to fight the Goliaths of California agribusiness who had exploited farm workers for far too long. However, I began to see troubling evidence of the UFW of self-righteousness and tolerance for dissent and demands for absolute loyalty. Later, I learned these attitudes had spread more widely. Political missteps and strategic errors slowed the union's momentum. Chavez grew increasingly paranoid, prompting him to purge some of the UFW's most talented leaders and staff. The union increasingly began to resemble a cult, forfeiting its moral authority and alienating supporters who looked elsewhere to apply the skills they had learned from the UFW. Although I later moved on to work for another union, I never lost my loyalty to La Casa. I donated money and helped when I was asked, while regretting that the UFW had failed to fulfill its early promise. However, even though I knew...
5: La Causa.
0: Thank you. However, even though I knew that Cesar Chavez was an imperfect man, I was totally unprepared for the revelations of his brutal sexual misconduct. Like many others, I am grieving the harm he inflicted and processing the betrayal of trust it represents. Removing Chavez's name from public spaces and no longer holding events in his honor represents one immediate and appropriate response. I also understand the argument that UFW was much more than Cesar Chavez and the refusal to have his misdeeds discredit the movement's many achievements. However, Chavez's actions have eroded what social critic Daniel Bell once called the idea of unions as a moral vocation. Mm-hmm. For a movement grounded in the values of justice, dignity, and respect, his behavior demands a more thorough moral reckoning and a willingness to turn this terrible story into a teachable moment. To its credit, the UFW and Cesar Chavez Foundation are launching a truth and reconciliation effort to support women harmed by Chavez. This could lead to the accountability and atonement needed for the UFW to begin a genuine process of healing. Beyond the UFW, other unions should engage in soul-searching about their treatment of women. We know from the stories told by Oregon women labor leaders about the hostile environment too often encountered by women and LGBTQ persons in the House of Labor. Changing this will require a serious long-term commitment to help union movements uphold its identity as a moral vocation. Educators and activists are now grappling with the question of how to talk about Chavez and the UFW. Miguel Sandoval, a ninth grade ethnic studies teacher in Los Angeles, offers a thoughtful approach. Quote, "We need to acknowledge the reality and what happened and include the voices of the people that were hurt by it and make that part of the story," end quote, he told the New York Times recently. "Keep him in the story, but tell the truth. As we mourn, attempt to heal, and rededicate ourselves to la causa, we can draw comfort from the words of Maya Angelou, the famed artist activist who herself experienced sexual abuse as a child. History, despite its wrenching pain, cannot be unlived, but if faced with courage, need not be lived again."
3: So when I heard about this, and I had a beautiful painting of Cesar Chavez up on my kitchen wall that I really enjoyed because the artist was so talented, and I looked at it and I took it down, and I was hurting so bad. But then, at first, I didn't want to believe it. But then when the Dolores Huerta came out and said what she said, I had to. And it brought me to a point where I have a saying that I learned years ago that I probably will have to explain. And the saying is, when you meet the Buddha on the road, kill him.
4: Yeah, that's a Zen.
3: Yeah. Saying. And, of course, what that means is we should not have heroes that are more than human, because humans always are flawed. And yes, there are people we admire, but expect missteps, even huge missteps, even criminal missteps, because humans have the capacity for great good and great evil, especially those people that seem to accomplish so much in life.
4: This is why our union, the Industrial Workers of the World, stresses solidarity, first of all, solidarity together. Also, democracy. Mm-hmm. We elect officers because we think certain people can handle the job of, you know, taking care of our money, you know, taking care of the leaflets that we need for our, you know, demonstrations and stuff. But these officers are servants, and they're the trusted servants of the membership, and they are recallable. It's difficult sometimes. We've had some internal strife in our union, but we faced it with democracy, and we faced it with sensitivity. I come from a different generation where, you know, locker room talk, as they call it, was predominant. I worked on a waterfront for 31 years as a machinist, and what you find out is that it's toxic masculinity, mm-hmm. and it goes into all the institutions that these men are members of. You know, you carry that. Most of them were ex-military. You know, I'm ex-military. What I'm saying is that the culture shift came about only by being honest with one another. When we heard that they had hired a new class of helper trainees, and a lot of these helper trainees were women, and we had to be advised, because we were so dumb, take down our pinup calendars, and it's because it's offensive, mm-hmm. and you have to be sensitive to your new fellow workers. And, you know, what if we had a whole draft of people from another country who needed a job and were entering into the system? We try to be sensitive. That's the IWW. Other unions, maybe not so. But it is important not to deify, you know, charismatic leaders.
3: Yes.
4: And because it does end up looking like a cult.
3: Yeah.
4: You know, we can't have that.
3: And then I had to stop and step back, too, because that doesn't mean that I don't support the United Farm Workers.
4: Right.
3: So I took Cesar Chavez's picture down, and I sent a contribution to the United Farm Workers.
4: All right, then.
3: They still have work to do.
4: Oh, yeah.
3: Yeah, but they have been doing good work. You know, there was also the incongruity that everybody experienced when Dolores spoke up, because they wondered why she didn't speak earlier.
4: Right. They were trying
3: and to we have to her. Also look at her reasoning was that the United Farm Workers Organization, mm-hmm. in spite of what happened to her, was still doing good work, mm-hmm. and she didn't want to kill it. And she also was a product of the times.
4: Exactly.
3: And
4: also the culture.
3: Yeah.
4: We're dealing with a predominantly Hispanic culture.
3: Right. She didn't think she would be believed. So,
5: and there was shame if you did, you know, come out openly right. about that happening to you as a woman.
3: But on the other hand, other women and girls got abused because she didn't speak up.
4: It's true.
3: So it's complex, and it will continue to need a lot of work, a lot of work.
4: Well, the prime thing that I'm feeling about this situation, I felt all great. And then we hear about other people in politics that use their positions of power, and you got to wonder, if you're a charismatic person, if you have influence over people, it's easy to slip into the phase where you're taking advantage of that.
3: That's right.
4: You're taking advantage of your own charisma. And that's when you say a cult, you know, you think of all the people who are in religious cults that kill themselves, you
3: right.
4: know, for the dear leader. Let's go back to the first step. People are flawed, right? And when confronted with their own flaws, one would hope that they would, first of all, admit it. Second of all, try to heal the damage. It's kind of like AA, you know. I don't go to AA meetings, but I do have a copy of their, you know, 10 principles or 12 principles. And so it's like, it's pretty good advice. Even if you don't want to get into the outfit. The first step is to admit that you're powerless or admit that you messed up.
3: Yeah.
4: Because, you know, I don't know, abusive behavior can be like an addiction, I think. And once you realize that you have that much power over somebody and they'll do your bidding, that could be a pretty intoxicating feeling.
3: I think we have a prime example of that right now in our country.
4: Oh, you're kidding.
3: But he who shall remain nameless.
4: Oh. The orange man in chief.
0: It reminds me of the adage, power corrupts. Absolute power corrupts absolutely. It's something from my experience in my journey. Anytime there's a power structure, when you have one person... Mm-hmm. And it's something, for me personally, I could never fathom knowing what's best for an organization or a group of individuals. It's just my nature to go talk with them and see what they want to do collectively, where I've never wanted power or control over anybody, mainly because of trauma from my past. Where I think anytime you have that situation where you raise somebody up, time again, we've seen, like Gordon brought up, where you see these different institutions, whether they're religious or, you know, you just see
4: political.
0: That space for corruption and to take advantage of people. Just mm-hmm. it creates a safe space for those abusers to just thrive in, where it really makes me thankful to be part of the IWW, where, as Gordon mentioned, we don't have that. We have horizontal democracy.
3: Right.
0: There's no head.
3: And a big healthy dose of skeptical cynicism.
0: Yes.
3: Yeah. So we don't just fall into absolute belief.
0: Yeah. Yeah.
4: Critical thinking.
3: There you go.
0: Yeah. And thankfully we have that. And also, you know, the communication and the compassion with fellow workers to, if there was to be a potential issue arising, I personally would feel more than comfortable talking to any of my other fellow workers about that issue.
3: Yeah.
0: So the fact that, you know, that would be my first thought is, oh, you know, I need to go talk to them about how I'm feeling just to make sure, you know.
3: Direct communication.
0: Exactly. Just to have that really clears up a lot of the potential hazards of having that whole, you know, power structure.
5: That's the given.
0: Yeah. So I'm very thankful to be a member of the IWW where, as Gordon so eloquently mentioned, you know, we elect people and we can revoke them as soon as we need to.
4: Yep. We can unelect them.
0: That's right.
4: Because, you know, as we started out, we are human beings. And we are, you know, in some regard, most of us are messed up some way from whatever happened. And and so, you know, the thing is to be honest. Try to be honest. Try to be honest. And especially with your fellow workers. And a democratic labor union, truly democratic. And most of the business unions aren't. The farm workers aren't still. They still have that structure. The machinists aren't. You know, every union out there that I can think of, well, except for UE, they're pretty good. It's United Electrical, Radio and Machine Workers. They're very democratic. That's why they're not part of the AFL-CIO. Here we go. But what I'm getting at is that to be democratic, to get back to the origin of the word, is to everybody's got to say, you know, and... everybody's opinion should at least be respected and evaluated. If we're going to disagree, There's been disagreements in the IWW. We're not, you know, an idyllic utopian organization. We have fights inside the outfit. And so, but what happens? The contradictions get worked out. And how do they get worked out? From honesty. You have to be honest. You have to be able to say, hey, I don't like how you're doing. I don't like your behavior. And, and here's why. Mm-hmm. See? And instead of just getting into a fight, you get into a...
3: discussion.
4: Yes. And what comes out of it? That's dialectics. Okay? You have a thesis, you have an antithesis, and then you have a synthesis. And a synthesis is the good idea that comes out of any kind of struggle.
3: I love it when you use big words.
4: I'm a big word type guy.
3: Actually, I'm being cynical, right?
4: Oh, yeah.
0: You got it.
3: Okay. So, Eric, you should lead this one. I just want to say that I am thrilled with how much spirit the actions of the people of Minneapolis gave the rest of the country, how much hope and how much respect we have them in. And they are still struggling. It has not been easy for them since the director of Homeland Security was replaced by the current person, whose name, again, shall not be mentioned because I can't remember it.
1: Lucky.
3: Yeah, but they're having a hard time, and they could use our help. Now, we just passed May Day, mm-hmm. and one of the calls was for a one-day strike. Eric, why don't you take it the rest of the way on Minneapolis and the strike and kind of get us started on this?
0: I'll be honest, I'm not too familiar with the general strike aspect of it, but I know from what I've witnessed and read, it really inspired me that to see a city come full out. Yeah. There was times where, you know, from just the photos, I'm seeing hundreds of thousands of people coming out, you know, not going to work, not going to school, choosing their community and their connections over those things was just really inspiring. It's something
3: I have. Mutual aid that they had going on.
0: Yes.
4: And it was kind of spontaneous.
0: It's something I haven't seen in real life. It's what I've read about during the Seattle General Strike in the early 1900s. But
3: and for him to withstand that weather.
0: Yes.
4: Yeah, 20
3: below.
4: Oh,
3: my God. Yeah. So that when I would start feeling whiny about going out and doing my bannering in the rain, I would just think about the people in Minneapolis and go, oh, put your big girl pants on. Get out there.
0: At the May Day protest yesterday, I marched with a gentleman that was from Minnesota, and he was wearing, you know, it was 75 degrees here, so I was in shorts and a t-shirt, because that's summertime for me as a Washingtonian.
4: That's a Northwest uniform, anyway.
0: Well, this guy was wearing a jacket, long sleeves, long pants, and hiking boots, and I'm like, how do you wear that? And he opened up his shirt, and he had, his shirt said, proud product of Minnesota.
3: Oh.
0: And I go, oh, and he goes, he brought up, you know, during their protest, he goes, yeah, you know, when you're out there in negative 27 degrees and your snot freezes before it leaves your nose, it's a different kind of feeling.
3: Yeah.
0: And my heart goes out to them. I couldn't imagine that. So.
4: Yeah. Well, look, so, for a little historical context.
3: Yes.
4: Okay. Please. Minnesota generally and Minneapolis, St. Paul in particular, and a lot of other towns in Minnesota have a history of having socialist mayors and other kinds of left sewer socialist type people, the people who just get the job done and use public funds for the public good. What a concept, you know. But they have, so we'll put that in context. They have a history, and plus the winters are brutal. And that was where the iron miners lived, on the Mesabi Range, right? And so Duluth, that's another tough town, okay? But they have a history of solidarity and mutual aid. You know, so they seem kind of clipped, you know, when you talk to a person from that region, but their hearts are big. And they that's why the Somalis were defended so fiercely. The Somali community there.
3: Ah.
4: And so they were, they have you ever been to Minnesota or, you know, you ever been to the Midwest, the northern Midwest? There's a lot of white people there. And the Somalis are from Africa, and they are black people. And so what they came to their defense, because I think because of their long history of mutual aid and solidarity.
3: Yeah.
5: So the Somalis have been there for a long time?
4: Well, they've been there since the troubles in Somalia, which I don't know how long, but they've had civil war and they've had invasions and stuff in that region for years. And a lot of times the strife is caused by us.
3: That's where I was going.
4: Yep.
3: So the general strike.
4: Ah.
3: There was a general strike in Minneapolis, but there was also a call for a general strike throughout the United States, and it was very specific. The strike called for not buying anything from the big multinational corporations such as Amazon and Walmart, and conversely going out of your way to buy local.
4: Yeah.
3: And support businesses, especially minority businesses.
4: Right.
3: And I don't know how much good a one-day strike does, but maybe it affected the stock exchange. I need to go and take a look at it and see if it did.
4: I think if it's well organized, okay, which this ain't, right? And it's not premature, which this is. I mean, we're building to that. But maybe we should explain what a general strike is and what it means. I'd be glad to take a one-sentence shot at it. General strike means that all the workers in all industries, down tools, cease work and go out or sometimes sit in their workplaces. And so that paralyzes the economy. And by paralyzing, that's the only tool the working class really has. They have the strike. Other people can't necessarily join it. They got to feed the kids. You know, I can't go on strike. You don't get paid if you go on strike, right? Okay. But to get the solidarity needed for a general strike in any region, and it's happened. Happened in Minneapolis. It's happened in Tacoma. Happened in Seattle.
2: Oakland.
4: Yeah. So the tool works. The trouble is being able to organize all these disparate industries. And that's what our preamble was talking about.
3: Yeah.
4: Organizing people in all industries. So the general strike is the main tool of syndicalism and unionism.
3: Well, I know that here in Tacoma, a lot of people planned ahead of time not to go into work that day. And quite a few members of the IWW and DSA, that's Democratic Socialists, took the day off to celebrate the workers' holiday.
4: Right.
3: Which the listener, I'm sure, knows that the U.S. government switched our Labor Day to September.
4: Right.
3: Because they didn't want to acknowledge the international power of a workers' celebration.
5: Yeah. I beg you.
3: Well, listener, if you made it out in Tacoma to the May Day march and rally and celebration, I estimate there were at least 2,000 people there. And everybody I'm looking at.
5: That was my guess, too.
3: Yeah.
5: A couple thousand.
3: It was a peaceful celebration. It was very well organized. Nobody was injured.
5: Right.
3: The security was phenomenal. And we marched from the theater on the square up to City Council building, where we speechified and made our point about the need for a strong climate commission in Tacoma that actually has the power to say no to extractive polluting industries in Tacoma. And then we went all the way down to the Northwest Detention Center, which is 1.7 miles away.
4: That's a walk.
3: And we provided shuttles for those people who couldn't walk it. It was family friendly. People met down there. And there was a big pinata that we busted open, and music. Bugs for Change played, and I was part of the car brigade and provided rides. And
5: thank you, Marilyn.
3: Yeah, and people really needed rides back up because it was a long walk back up.
5: Yeah,
3: but a lot of people made it, and a lot of shuttles went back and forth and took people. And the point was made that down at the Northwest Detention Center, that we have a lot of work to do, and we need to let our immigrant neighbors know that we support them and do everything we can to provide mutual aid to them and increase their safety and stop the kidnapping of our neighbors.
5: Also, the one-day strike thing, I think that it had to be noticed, you know, across the country. And so they can just see that people are starting to rally and show their power, show their determination to resist. And so I really think it's noteworthy to all.
4: No, people are feeling it. And this is the moment when people are actually feeling it in their bank account and in their home, you know. That's when it's time to organize. You were going to say something.
2: It's like I've noticed a lot just following politics for the last two decades where more often than not, it's not until it personally affects you that one cares.
4: Check.
2: Where I've seen so many, and, you know, just for fun, I'll poke fun at the Democratic Party. For years, you know, heard nothing about them for any support of, you know, LGBTQ groups at all. But as soon as a member of their family comes out, well, all of a sudden they're taking the stage, you know, I've always been a supporter, and you know this, and and it just highlights that a lot of us, you know, we all got our lives, we all got a lot going on. Now more than ever, we're taking in a lot more input than I think our species is meant for. But when things personally affect you, that's when your brain kind of, you know, a little light goes on. You kind of go, wait a minute, like, what's this going, like, what, you know, like, just looking at your finances, you know, if you are part of the working class, you pay attention to, you know, your monthly output and input. Just try to handle things and try to budget and plan for, you know, some fun if you can. But yeah, no, it's been really nice to see, you know, like Marilyn had mentioned, just your average people that normally, you know, stick to the center or lean more independent, finally them kind of going, you know, hey, you know, we need to do something about this.
4: Well, see, that the job of people on the left, and especially unionists, is to help their members connect the dots.
2: Yes.
3: Oh, I like that.
2: That's brilliant.
4: Well, we sort of speak in a code, because we've already been convinced that capitalism is corrupt, and it has to be replaced with a different system based on human need. Mm-hmm. And so we're already in the tent. You know what I'm saying? And so we speak in a sort of secret code. We assume that we know what we're talking about. Sometimes people, I mean, we do know what we're talking about inside the group. And in the larger left, you know, you could speak in a sort of code language where a couple of words takes the place of what I'm doing right now. What I'm getting at is that if you can show people that, well, yeah, they got the Strait of Hormuz blockaded, and they'll go, whoa, what the hell is that? What's Hormuz? Okay, none of the ships can come out because the Navy's there, and they're blocking it. That's the truth, right? And it's simplified. And some, I'm not saying you have to talk down to people or you have to dumb down your speech. What I'm saying is you got to be precise in how you connect the dots. And if you say, if the reason why your sneakers are 50% more is because we can't get them, you know, to ship them from Japan because they can't afford the insurance on the freighters. So it's like when you get people to connect the dots and find out what people do for a living, that's the thing. You say, oh, what do you do? You know, and if they might be involved in some kind of paper activity.
3: I call myself a professional malcontent. What do you do for a living?
4: Yeah. I'm an amateur malcontent.
5: I'm just wondering whether the truckers are going to start a strike, something like that.
3: Oh, I don't think they can afford to.
4: No, the Teamsters won't. They're not getting on board this at all, I don't think. And it was the Teamsters that were instrumental in the 1934 strike in Minneapolis. God.
2: Now, wait, and I could be wrong.
4: Uh-oh.
2: But wasn't there a big trucker convoy for that individual that shall not be named that went all around the U.S. and through Canada?
4: That's true.
2: I wonder what the Teamsters thought about that.
4: They probably turned the other way.
2: I'm sure.
4: You know?
2: I'm sure.
4: I'll bet, because they can be reactionary, and that's the problem.
2: Yes.
4: You have some reactionary unions, and these are the ones that we were talking about earlier when talking about Cesar Chavez and the United Farm Workers.
3: I'm not going to equate United Farm Workers with the Teamsters.
4: Well, you can in a certain way, because they're in part of the same structure now, ideologically or culturally.
2: I see what you're saying. The same type of power structure.
4: And we're all under the same labor
3: law. Right.
4: So, you know, we're constrained unless we step outside of that frame. But what I'm getting at is that our role is like education. And that's part of our three stars.
3: Yeah.
2: Educate, agitate, organize.
4: No. We have a little different. It says organize, educate, emancipate.
2: Oh.
4: Yeah, that's the IWW take on that.
2: Okay.
4: Organize, agitate, educate is another leftist slogan, and it works. I've used it plenty of times myself. Because to agitate means to get people aware of what the hell's going on. And that's what I just gently call connecting the dots. So it's like, you got to make people understand that it's not just all, first of all, it's not all their problem. And that's a big problem with people with depression or other mental illness or symptoms, which are becoming more and more common, is that can't talk about it.
3: Right.
4: Seemingly, you got to communicate.
3: I just want to say a few things about everybody doing all this work and struggling for as long as we have. People are going under a lot of stress, and some people are getting exhausted.
4: Yeah.
3: And
4: we didn't
3: look at
4: that.
3: What they can do to survive the struggles that we're going through right now. And we were talking earlier and off the record about what we do. And Lynn was talking a little bit about, she had a call from her health provider, a phone conference.
4: Nurse.
3: Lynn, why don't you talk about that, and we'll go around the table about what we do to survive.
5: Well, this doesn't really answer that, but just it was a little interesting moment where the first question that she asked me on this video call was whether there's anything in the past 2 weeks that I had felt like I had no control over, and I was just extremely anxious over, and I went, politically, yeah.
4: Yeah, yeah, you got an hour?
3: Yeah, and that's what struck me, because I was thinking of two things. Number one, Emma Goldman and her famous quote, "If I can't dance, I don't want to be part of your revolution," where she absolutely mm-hmm. understood the necessity of having fun and camaraderie
4: yep.
3: along the journey in order to survive. And I was telling Eric and Gordon and Lynn about sometimes when somebody confronts you politically in a really aggressive way, for me, the best response is to do something so outrageous that it's funny. So when someone is screaming at me about what a horrible person I am, or communist or whatever, I just burst into a chorus of America the Beautiful, and it was so surprising, they just stopped cold.
4: You or, freaked them out, Marilyn.
3: I know, or to go up to somebody who's just saying ugly things and just take their hand and shake it and tell them, thank you for giving me the opportunity to work on my anger management, and just turning and walking away.
2: Brilliant.
3: Yeah. So sometimes humor, and you will find that with any group of minority people, that they survive and they're well known for humor because it is a survival technique. And music.
4: Yep.
3: The Irish have an expression. They, when they really want to talk about poverty of spirit, they say somebody is so poor they don't even have a song. Think about
4: Ooh.
3: That.
4: Mm-hmm.
3: Wow. So have a song. Keep your song. Sing your song. That's my stuff.
4: Very poetic. That was delightful.
3: Well, thank you. I'm having a day too.
2: I've happily been going back to therapy these last couple months, which has been absolutely wonderful. I've experienced therapy and counseling numerous times in my life, and it had been about 20 years since I had sought some professional help, and it was perfect timing. It was nice to have a refresher on the tools that I had already been equipped with through past therapeutic experiences, but thankfully I was able to get reminded and kind of help focus my personal direction and aim in life. And for me, it's especially in the last couple months, my brain has been telling me, is it depression? Is it compassion fatigue? Is it burnout? Is it all three?
3: Yeah.
2: Are you going crazy?
3: Yeah.
4: That's a possibility.
2: And
4: sometimes.
2: More often than not, yes. Thankfully, I've been working with some professional help and also with good friends and family and my labor union. It's really important to have meaningful connections, whether it's your neighborhood, your school, your work. It's really important to feel like you're part of something.
3: Yes.
2: And to have those connections with people where you can feel the freedom to be honest and open about your feelings and your intentions. And for me, you know, trying to handle everything that's going on in the world, I just had to acknowledge I'm only responsible for my little corner of the world. And if I can make my little corner a little bit better and a little bit easier for the generations that follow, I've done a good service.
3: Yeah.
4: There you go.
2: For me, it's been focusing a lot on personal care, self-care it's called, where I've been trying to spend more time outside in nature, spend more time with my dog, spend more time outside just being quiet. Just the other day I watched clouds for 2.5 hours Aww. Just because it seemed like the best idea I could come up with. And it was also my way of, I've been trying this new thing through my therapist where anything my depression tells me to do, I try to do the opposite. And 10 times out of 10, I always end up having a way better day than if I just, you know, capitulate my depressive tendencies. So it's really helped. And another thing that helped that I was reminded of yesterday is going out and doing things with the May Day protest and march. That just filled me with so much, dare I say, it's a word I don't use often, but hope. And just that camaraderie you get from being surrounded by like-minded, you know, caring, compassionate individuals that are willing to take their time out and spend their energy working for things outside just themselves. And it was just so nice to be surrounded by, I mean, all types of people, all walks of life, every type of person you could imagine right now, there was at least three or four of them there.
3: Yeah, all ages, too.
2: All ages, all, you know, demographics you could imagine. And yeah. it just, that's what gives me that motivation to keep going and that reassurance that I'm doing what I think I need to be doing in this experience. Where that's something that makes me feel good for the short time I'm here on this earth, I want to leave it a little bit better than I found it.
3: Yeah, perfect.
4: Thank you, fellow worker.
3: Yeah, you're having a day too.
5: Well, myself, you know, in order to survive at to my age, I have to have a few skills that I've developed. Let's see. There's a little thing that I learned years ago that it's hard to remember to do. It's hard to get myself to do sometimes, but it's worth it. When something comes up and I'm worried about it, I either have an actual box and I put a piece of paper and I put what my worry is and I put the paper into the box and can be like a Kleenex box or something like that. And then I think I'll worry about it later. Right now I'm busy, you know, I'm doing something. Wow. I've got better things to do right now, but I'll get back to it. So you give yourself space to like not be ducking it necessarily, but you know, and then maybe you might not get back to it because there's other ones that you put in there that are more important, more timely or something. So wow. That's something that kind of helps sometimes.
4: That's pretty unique, fellow worker.
5: Yeah. And I was at the rally yesterday too, and it was very inspiring. And there were like, you know, hundreds and hundreds of people. I don't know, 2,000 was my guess yesterday, but I was being optimistic. But it was probably well over 1,000, and that's encouraging. And I think more and more people are starting to see the need for resistance to so much of what's going on. I worry that we might be getting past the point of no return. The man has consolidated so much power. Anyway, so those are my points right now.
3: Thank you. Well,
2: thank you very much.
5: Oh, and music. I'm a singer.
4: Yes,
5: and I do quite a bit of music, and it's wonderful.
3: Yeah.
4: Oh, just this harkens back to, I remember 1999. I went with my Machinist Union fellow workers, and I went to the WTO demonstration.
3: Oh, yeah.
4: And that was the first time I had been to a demo since, well, 1970. And it was very inspiring.
3: Yeah.
4: And that you did see, and you've heard my rants about puppets and, you know, theatrical stuff in demonstration. Yeah. I'm serious. I want to march and, you know, like, fight the cops. But the thing is, there were people, actually. There were Teamsters and Turtles. And it became a cliche.
3: Yeah.
4: But guess what? It was the first time many of us had ever met each other. What are you doing here? Well, I'm protesting the World Trade Order. Well, so are we.
3: You know, that's something that I have long noticed. When people are doing the organizing work and they want mutual aid, they tend to want people that join them for a particular activity to stay with them forever and ever. Mm-hmm. I don't think that is the natural process. I think that different organizations will join up to achieve a goal and then back off and do what they do in their groups. And then when it's time again, they will join up. It's not a failure. Okay, Eric, you disagree.
2: I don't disagree. What you just described was the origin of a corporation where individuals, say for in a town on two sides of a river, individuals from both sides, from both towns on either side of the river would come together for the purpose of building a bridge.
3: Ah.
2: After the bridge was built, they would dissolve the corporation until the next time they needed to come together.
3: Ah.
4: So it was a temporary arrangement.
3: Temporary.
2: Yeah, exactly.
3: Well,
2: yes.
3: Corporations should be temporary.
4: Yeah, all of
2: them. And
4: they
2: used to be, and we can turn that around if we'd like to.
3: Okay. So I really think that, you know, when leftist organizations complain that groups don't stick with each other and they see that as a failure, it is not a failure.
4: Yeah, because we all have our particular reasons for starting or joining any organization, and it could be hyper-local. Mm-hmm. You're involved with the Climate Alliance of the South Sound.
3: Yeah.
4: Now, that's very local, right?
3: It's very local.
4: But it has principles in common with other groups, and other groups have principles in common with them.
3: Right.
4: And that's what I always talk up, a popular front or a united front.
3: Okay, yeah.
4: Because our purpose now is to stop fascism.
3: Eric.
2: Just mentioning corporation again, I prefer the definition of fascism, that of Mussolini. Fascism can be best described as when you can't fit a cigarette paper between state and corporate powers.
4: Mm.
5: Yeah, government and business come together.
0: Yes, which I've at this point I look at America as
4: that's what it is.
0: As 15 corporations in a trench coat, like from a Scooby-Doo episode.
3: Corporations, wow. Government, and the media are all in bed with each other.
0: Well, as always, listeners, thank you so very much for your time. Until next time, fellow workers, please take care of yourselves and each other. And in the words of Mother Jones, mourn for the dead, fight like hell for the living. Thank you again, and solidarity.
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7: Nope.
8: That's a mess. That sounds like a...
7: So we're set up near Ashford, Washington, kind of at the base of Mount Rainier, which is not the best for antenna propagation, but it's super fun. We've got three antennas erected. One is a vertical made from a fishing pole. We have two inverted V dipoles, and that was super fun and frustrating because we stuck those up in trees. And so how do you stick something 60 feet up in a tree? With a slingshot. So this was my first time in a long time, since probably about age 7, playing with a slingshot. And this one's a real slingshot, not like a rubber band on a stick.
9: Well, we had one event. I was getting
10: November 9, Michael, India.
7: So when you launch something from the slingshot, it's actually attached to fishing line. The weight that you use swings up over branch, and then you hope that the sinker comes down. And then once it comes down on the other side, another person fetches the sinker, and you have the fishing line, and you attach just regular cordage to it, like paracord, and then you hope that you can get the paracord up over as you reel in the fishing line. And then you can use that paracord to hoist your antenna.
11: 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CQ field day, CQ field day, November 9, Michael, India, India, CQ field day. Could be a while.
7: But one of the ideas behind field day is that you operate off of main power. So you're essentially off grid with some kind of backup power. So we are on battery.
12: Victor Echo 7, India, pop up. In the southeast corner of British Columbia, CQ field day.
7: This year we've got a lithium ion phosphate battery, and it's hooked up to solar cells, which is awesome, and it's super sunny yesterday and today, but we misunderestimated how much power we were going to be doing, because instead of just two stations set up here, we ended up being three stations, so it sucked a little more power than we were anticipating. And we ended up having to do a midnight change out of the battery, which was exciting, because at midnight, it is dark. And so that was fumbling around with multiple flashlights and headlamps as multiple people, you know, swapped out a battery.
11: November 9, Mike, India, India, CQ field day.
7: So field day has sort of three parts to it. One is getting together with friends and doing a camping type thing and having the challenge of putting together something that can work off grid for 24 hours. And all of the associated things that go along with camping. So we had a campfire last night, I'm operating, you know, the stations and getting s'mores stuffed in my face because I was too engrossed in working the stations to be at the campfire. So that's one part, is the social aspect of things. Another aspect is emergency preparedness. So it's to sort of prove to ourselves and remind ourselves, hey, if something really difficult happened in terms of a natural disaster or civil unrest or something like that, where we didn't have connection to main power electricity and we needed to get messages out to people, we could put up some antennas or have a small vertical antenna that's attached to your vehicle, or big old dipoles slung into trees. You can get up and be contacting people, passing emergency messages, things like that. So that's the emergency preparedness part of it. There's also you know, that goes along with the camping, right? You're supposed to do as much as you can with your own stuff. So, okay, you know, are you sleeping outside? Are you doing your, making your coffee on your little camp stove, stuff like that. And then the third part of it is a contesting aspect. And in amateur radio, there's lots of different contests that have different goals. And field day is not officially a contest, but you do sort of like have a friendly competition to compete against, you know, either yourself or with other stations or with other clubs to see how many different contacts you can make, what regions

0: you know, 16 in trigonometry or something like that.
1: That
0: from one trough to one trough or one peak to one peak is 80 meters long. So it's a really long wavelength. And the frequency is somewhere around 3.5 to 4.0 megahertz, which is how many cycles per second that happens. And 80 meters is known for being like really chatty. A lot of people go to just chat.
2: You can just email
0: So it's kind of fun a little bit. There's a little bit of like subversive nature to it where I can go and like interrupt their regular conversations for a once a year thing to be like, nope, tell me who you are and where you are. But there are plenty of other people doing the same thing on 80 meters. CQ Field Day, November 9, Michael, India, India, CQ Field Day. So CQ Field Day stands for, like, that C is in Charlie, Q is in Quebec. It sounds like I am seeking you. So I'm calling out for you to, like, call me back. And I say CQ Field Day.
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0: The call we're using, which is November 9, Mike, India, India, and I use phonetic alphabet to make it really much clearer because you can't always hear. And then someone will call back, so I'll say like, CQ Field Day, November 9, Mike, India, India, and then I'll listen for someone to just shout their call
1: sign at me. CQ Field Day, November 9, Michael, India, India, CQ Field Day.
3: Okay, we got a few there.
1: November 9, Mike, India, India.
3: November 9, Mike, India, India. Thank you. For you, 2 Alpha Bravo Charlie, over.
1: I copy 2 Alpha Bravo Charlie. Please copy 3 Alpha Whiskey Whiskey Alpha. We're 3 Alpha.
0: I say, yeah, okay, I got you. Okay, and I repeat back, make sure we have the correct call sign, and then I'll tell them where I'm at and what kind of station we're operating, what kind of class we are. So we're 3 Alpha because we got more than just 2 stations, and Alpha means we're off-grid, we're off mains, and we're in Western Washington. So I say Whiskey Whiskey Alpha, and that's what we've been doing for 10 hours now. No, sorry, 22 hours. 22 hours with some nap time in there.
4: Bravo, Mike November, please copy 1 Bravo Idaho, India Delta, Kyoto.
0: The main ham shack is inside the tent. We've got 2 radios. One's Sam's, one's mine.
5: Copy 1 Bravo Wyoming, please copy 3 Alpha Western Washington, 3 Alpha Whiskey Whiskey Alpha.
0: And they're both hooked up to computers that allow us to log all of the contacts we're making. So imagine a folding table here with, by this point in the exercise, we've got bug spray and old boxes of cookies open and some marshmallow packages and teacups and some cans of beverages scattered about, because it's been quite the event.
6: Oh, good morning.
7: Yeah. Did you win?
6: We're doing better than we did last year. I think we got 20 contacts last year. We've upped that an order of magnitude. Somewhere on the order of like 180 to 200. I haven't collated all of our various methods of logging yet. When we're working phone, we log by hand. But when we are the digital modes, logging is done automatically. And by hand, I mean we're still typing, because who writes nowadays, right? Now, contesting is a big deal in ham radio, and this is, I tend to think of it more as a game than as a contest, because contesting, you bring out all your really expensive equipment, and you really, really, really push to get through to those stations and make all the contacts, where field day is a little bit more, I think of it more as a game in order to get you to do field day stuff, like to sit here in a field rather than in your air-conditioned home, and work. You know, work your radio stuff. So they add things like, that's why they have like points for getting community involvement in, or specifically like working less than 5 watts output, which is even less power than our radio station, or working entirely from natural power sources like solar or water, which we can't even claim because our battery was charged by the mains before we got started.

0: you know, and fun things like that. It's my favorite ham radio thing, but was when I was a kid. And once Becky got into the hobby, she found out about Field Day, and it's, you know, it's kind of what we do in the summer now. Yeah, and so we got together, and given everybody involved, we're calling ourselves the KTQA Irregular Radio Club, and we'll be submitting our scores probably next week.
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1: The reasons for the fund, I think, remain as important as they were before, but we are not moving forward with the fund.
2: Not moving forward ever.
1: Correct.
0: After facing bipartisan outcry, the Trump administration has dropped plans to create a $1.8 billion slush fund to compensate January 6 rioters as part of a settlement of Trump's unprecedented lawsuit against his own IRS. But Acting Attorney General Todd Blanche, Trump's former personal lawyer, says the deal is still in effect to forever block the IRS from investigating Trump, his family, and their businesses. 35 former judges have asked the court to probe the Trump settlement. We'll speak to one of them and to former Attorney General of New Jersey. Then calls are growing for the U.S. attorney in Chicago to resign over his mishandling of the prosecution of the Broadview Six, immigrant rights protesters outside the Broadview ICE jail in Chicago. Charges were dismissed after the case collapsed in court due to widespread prosecutorial misconduct. We'll speak with the lawyer for one of those arrested.
3: We have the indictment dismissed in our case. We are seeking the full accountability from the Department of Justice for this failed political prosecution. We want the American public to see what our Department of Justice has been doing in secret behind the closed grand jury room doors.
0: We'll also speak to two of the Broadview Six. All that and more coming up. Welcome to Democracy Now!, democracynow.org, The War and Peace Report. I'm Amy Goodman. Iran's Revolutionary Guard fired a barrage of missiles and drones at Kuwait and Bahrain, striking a terminal at Kuwait's international airport, killing one person and wounding at least 60 others. The attacks came after the U.S. carried out strikes on Iran's Keshem Island. In an interview with the New York Post, President Trump said the Strait of Hormuz, quote, could be closed through Labor Day. Meanwhile, Secretary of State Marco Rubio told Congress Tuesday that Washington will not lift sanctions on Tehran in exchange for reopening the Strait of Hormuz, and insisted any sanctions relief is contingent on Iran surrendering its enriched uranium. Iran's chief negotiator also warned if Israel's assault on Lebanon continues, Iran will not only walk away from negotiations with Washington, but will move into direct military confrontation with Israel. It comes as the Treasury Department announced a new round of sanctions targeting four Iranian cryptocurrency exchanges. Israel killed at least eight people in southern Lebanon Tuesday, including two children and their father. The strikes hit multiple villages in Tyre. Israeli bombs hit buildings next to Jebel Amel Hospital, killing four, wounding 127, including hospital staff. This is a Lebanese mother whose newborn son was in an incubator in the hospital.
4: My son is here in an incubator. He was born 13 days ago, and he's been here in the incubator for 9 days. I came here, breastfed him, and went to Burj El Shmali. My husband and I heard about the strike and rushed here. The whole hospital was damaged. I ran straight here to see my son, and thank God I found him okay.
0: In Gaza, Israeli forces killed at least four Palestinians in separate strikes across the besieged strip Tuesday. An airstrike on a vehicle east of Deir al-Balah killed one person, wounding four others. This is an eyewitness.
5: This person is a civilian. He has nothing to do with anyone. He went out to fill up some gas. When I ran in the direction of the car to see if there was anyone injured so we could rescue them, I personally picked up pieces of his skull, pieces of his head, and pieces of his flesh from the ground. A message to the world: if you stay silent like this, we will not remain.
0: Since last October's U.S. brokered so-called ceasefire, Israel's killed some 930 Palestinians in Gaza. President Trump has named MAGA loyalist Bill Pulte as acting director of national intelligence, replacing Tulsi Gabbard, who announced her resignation in May. Pulte has no known background in intelligence. He'd been serving as director of the Federal Housing Finance Agency, where he used his position to join Trump's campaign of retribution against his political enemies by making criminal referrals over claims of mortgage fraud. Among those targeted were California Senator Adam Schiff, New York Attorney General Letitia James, and Federal Reserve officials Jerome Powell and Lisa Cook. The Pentagon's hired a convicted January 6 rioter to a counterterrorism role in its Special Operations and Low-Intensity Conflict Office, which manages highly classified military operations. 24-year-old Elias Irizarry has no background or career experience in counterterrorism. In 2022, he pleaded guilty to a federal misdemeanor charge of entering and remaining in the Capitol during the January 6 insurrection when he was just 19 years old. He was among more than 1,500 rioters who received pardons or saw their sentences commuted on Trump's first day back in office. Acting Attorney General Todd Blanche, who was previously President Trump's personal lawyer, announced Tuesday he's killing the $1.8 billion slush fund for Trump's allies, telling a House Appropriations Committee, quote, we're not moving forward with the fund, period, unquote. Blanche clarified that only the fund was being scrapped. The rest of the settlement between Trump and the IRS over the leaking of his tax returns remains in force. The settlement includes a sweeping addendum that permanently bars the IRS from investigating Trump, his family, and their businesses. This is Democratic Congress member Rose DeLauria.
6: We have had a ton of backlash on this on this $1.8 billion slush fund. However, so we'll not move on that. But as part of the settlement, which you've said, which is this immunity for the president and his family and his business, etc., that stands.
0: In Portugal, hundreds of far-right activists gathered last Saturday for the annual Remigration Summit, advocating for the mass deportation of immigrants. Former U.S. Border Patrol Chief Gregory Bovino and white nationalist leader Jared Taylor were VIP guests alongside elected officials from Germany's far-right anti-immigrant AFD party and Spain's Vox. In an interview ahead of the event, Bovino cited Nazi Germany's lead general Erwin Rommel as an inspirational figure. At the summit, Bovina said, quote, if there is inspiration gained from the U.S. Border Patrol model and method, then fantastic, unquote. Bovina was fired after immigration agents under his command killed 37-year-old VA nurse Alex Preti in Minneapolis. New Jersey's Attorney General Tuesday filed a lawsuit against the private prison company GEO Group operating the ICE jail known as Delaney Hall. The lawsuit alleges GEO Group violated state law by blocking inspectors from the facility's medical unit, sleeping quarters, and bathing areas during a visit last Friday. New Jersey's Governor Mikey Sherrill said in a statement, quote, if the GEO Group, with a $1 billion government contract, has nothing to hide and the conditions inside Delaney Hall are as safe and as sanitary as this private corporation and the Trump administration claim, then there is no legitimate reason why my health inspectors are being kept from full access throughout the building, unquote. The city of Newark already filed a lawsuit in April against the GEO Group. At a news conference on Monday, Newark Mayor Ross Baraka said they will expand that litigation to call for Delaney Hall's closure. Mayor Baraka also announced he's lifting the nightly curfew around Delaney Hall. It comes as hundreds of immigrants detained at the ICE jail are continuing their hunger and labor strike. The Supreme Court ruled Tuesday Alabama can use a new congressional map which removes one of two House districts represented by a black Democratic Congress member. The ruling means Alabama's midterm elections will feature six Republican-leaning districts and only one Democratic-leaning one. In her dissent, Justice Sonia Sotomayor wrote, quote, now the court is squarely faced with a record of the turmoil it's caused and the harm it's wrought. Yet just as Alabama doubled down on racial discrimination, the court today doubles down on chaos, she said. The Alabama case follows the Supreme Court's recent decision gutting the Voting Rights Act, which prompted several southern states to redraw their congressional maps to favor the Republican Party. Veteran 60 Minutes correspondent Scott Pelley was fired by CBS News Tuesday, one day after he publicly confronted the show's new management at a staff meeting meant to introduce newly appointed executive producer Nick Bilton, who is a tech journalist installed by CBS's editor-in-chief Barry Weiss. At the meeting, Pelley said about Weiss, quote, "She's murdering 60 Minutes. She does not love this place. She was brought in to kill it. And she's been doing exactly that," unquote. Pelley, who spent 37 years at CBS News, wrote in a statement after his firing, quote, "The leadership of 60 Minutes is no longer recognizable. The principles I hold dear are gone, and so I must leave as well," unquote. This follows Stephen Colbert's ouster from CBS, who President Trump had repeatedly called to be fired. CBS's parent company, Paramount Skydance, is currently attempting to acquire CNN's parent company, Warner Brothers Discovery, which also owns HBO, which requires Trump's FCC for approval. Paramount is owned by Trump allies, the billionaire Larry Ellison and his son David Ellison. And millions of voters across six states headed to the polls Tuesday for primary elections ahead of key House, Senate and governor races in November. In California, 61 candidates were on the ballot in a crowded race to replace outgoing Governor Gavin Newsom. Under California's so-called jungle primary system, the two top vote getters, regardless of party, advanced to the general election. With just over half the ballots counted, MAGA supporting Republican Steve Hilton is leading the field. Behind him is California Attorney General Javier Becerra, a Democrat who served as Health and Human Services Secretary under President Biden. Currently in third place, Democrat Tom Steyer, the billionaire hedge fund manager turned environmental philanthropist who supports a billionaire's tax and has advocated for single payer health care. In Los Angeles, incumbent Mayor Karen Bass will advance to a runoff election in November as she seeks a second four-year term. With about a third of ballots yet to be counted, reality TV star Spencer Pratt is in second place with 29% of the vote. L.A. City Councilwoman Nithya Raman is in third with 21%. And New Mexico former Interior Secretary Deb Haaland has won the Democratic gubernatorial nomination. She's a member of the Laguna Pueblo, could become New Mexico's first woman indigenous governor. In Iowa, State Representative Josh Turek has won the Democratic nomination in the race to succeed retiring U.S. Senator Joni Ernst, a Republican. Turek is a former Paralympic gold medalist who had the endorsement of establishment Democrats, including Senate Minority Leader Chuck Schumer. He defeated progressive Democrat Zach Walls. Meanwhile, Iowa Republicans have selected former Zach Lane as their party's gubernatorial candidate. Lane narrowly defeated President Trump's pick in the race, the far-right Congress member Randy Feenstra, who Trump described as MAGA all the way. And in New Jersey, Dr. Adam Hamawi beat a crowded field to win Democratic Party's nomination to represent the 12th congressional district. Hamawi had the endorsement of progressives, including Senator Bernie Sanders and Congressmember Alexandria Ocasio-Cortez. Hamawi is a former U.S. Army surgeon who, in 2024, volunteered with other doctors in the Gaza Strip, where he treated some of the most horrific injuries caused by Israel's assault on Palestine. Illinois Democratic Senator Tammy Duckworth endorsed Dr. Hamaway, saying he helped save her life after her helicopter was shot down in Iraq. Hamawi spoke at a victory party Tuesday night.
7: We have proved once and for all that there is no such thing as progressive except for Palestine. I will fight for health care, not bombs, to abolish ICE, and to unrig this economy once and for all.
0: And those are some of the headlines. This is Democracy Now!, democracynow.org, The War and Peace Report. I'm Amy Goodman. In a rare reversal for the Trump administration, the acting attorney general, Todd Blanche, told lawmakers Tuesday the Department of Justice would not be moving forward with the $1.8 billion so-called anti-weaponization fund, even after the temporary pause mandated by the court. Blanche had announced the fund just weeks ago as part of a settlement deal with President Trump and his family over their private lawsuit with the IRS over the leaking of Trump's tax returns years ago. The fund has been widely criticized as a slush fund to provide payouts to January 6 insurrectionists and other Trump allies, even drawing rebuke from some Senate Republicans and dividing the caucus. This is Todd Blanche, formerly President Trump's personal attorney, responding to questioning from New York Congressmember Grace Meng on Tuesday.
1: We are not moving forward with the fund, period. The reasons for the fund is something that President Trump talked about for a long time, which is the fact that there were a lot of people in this country who had their government weaponized against them. The reasons for the fund, I think, it remain as important as they were before, but we are not moving forward with the fund.
2: Not moving forward ever.
1: Correct.
2: You and Associate Attorney General Woodward signed earlier documents regarding the settlement and this fund. Would both of you now sign and release documents reversing the DOJ's position on the fund?
1: We're not moving forward with the fund. I'm not sure what that means to sign documents reversing. There's nothing to reverse. We're not moving forward with the fund.
0: But the story isn't over. On Friday, District Court Judge Kathleen Williams in Miami ordered the case reopened after 35 former federal judges filed a motion saying the settlement may have been a fraud on the court and a product of collusion. The president's attorneys have until June 12th to respond. We're joined now by one of those 35 judges, retired federal judge Nancy Gertner. She served on the bench for 17 years in Massachusetts before retiring in 2011. She joins us from Boston. And we're joined by former New Jersey Attorney General Matt Plotkin, who is serving as co-counsel for the former judges in his 4 years as state attorney general under Governor Phil Murphy from 2022 to January of this year. He led or joined at least 43 lawsuits against the Trump administration and brought several high-profile investigations into Republicans, Democrats, and state police. He's joining us today from Minneapolis. We welcome you both to Democracy Now! Judge Gertner, let's go to you first. Explain why you're talking about this as possibly a fraud on the court, and even if Trump drops it, as the attorney general has said, you're calling for this case to be reopened, investigated.
8: What happened in this case was essentially Trump was suing himself. There was no question that Trump was on both sides of the V, brought this case in essentially as a fig leaf to justify paying the money. There is a fund that is called the Settlement Fund, where individuals who sue the IRS, the case is settled, or if the case goes to judgment, they can collect against that fund. And so the Trump administration believed that the way in which to sort of perfect this fund, to get this money, was to file a lawsuit, and that would sort of dignify what they were doing. It would legitimize what they were doing. The problem was that the lawsuit, we claim, the evidence suggests, was a sham, that the lawsuit was one part of the administration suing the other. There was no effort to defend it in any meaningful way. In fact, as the judge found, there was a document from the IRS which made it clear what their defenses were in like cases, defenses that they were just not raising in this case because they were just rolling over. After the case was filed, the judge had a sense that there might be a problem with it, might be collusion meaning they're essentially the same person was on both sides of the V. Closed the case when they sought to dismiss. And then we moved. I'm represented by Matt Plotkin, fabulous lawyer. We moved to reopen the case. On the grounds that there's information that the judge didn't know about, namely that this was collusive, The judge has opened the briefing on this issue, and in addition, she is inquiring about sanctions for lawyers that made misrepresentations in the case. So I and 34 others believe that this is an administration, a just administration of justice issue. You can't manipulate the courts to broom clean an illegitimate settlement.
0: Now, that settlement, Trump saying, or his former personal attorney, the now Attorney General, Todd Blanche, is saying that they're not going to give it to these insurrectionists and others in their so-called anti-weaponization fund, as others call the slush fund. But does Trump still get the money?
8: He's saying, or at least my sense of what Todd Blanche was saying, is that, in fact, the fund will not be created for these purposes. When I say the fund was created, they can't claim on the Treasury, make a claim against the Treasury for this amount of money. It sounds like they're not going forward with that. But whether or not, whatever their intentions are, there are at least two cases that are challenging the fund, including the one that we filed in, which is Judge Williams' case in Florida. And were she to declare that this was a collusive case and that the settlement was illegitimate, they would have no rights to set up this fund. So whatever Todd Blanche is saying, the fact of the matter is that the courts could vitiate this fund by determining that it was the product of collusion. I might add again that the judge has indicated that there's that she's going to inquire about sanctions against the lawyers who may have misrepresented what this case was about to her.
0: Okay, now we want to go to what they say has not been taken away. The House Appropriations Committee top Democrat, Congressmember Rosa DeLauro of Connecticut, had a tense exchange with Acting Attorney General Todd Blanche Tuesday.
9: If I could just follow up on what you're doing on this, is that you've taken one piece and you said, okay, we have had a ton of backlash on this on this $1.8 billion slush fund. However, so we'll not move on that, but as part of the settlement, which you've said, which is this immunity for the president and his family and his business, etc., that stands. Thank you, Fed.
1: It's not immunity, ma'am. It's
9: thank you.
1: It's a promise.
9: Thank you. It's immunity.
1: It's not immunity. Okay, so it's not immunity. What it says is like any time the IRS settles with an individual taxpayer or another company as part of the settlement, it's standard. It's typical for to get rid of past ongoing audits. It's not a forward-looking document. It's nothing that gives any sort of immunity in the future to the president or his family or his organizations. And so by you saying that, it's not true.
9: By you saying what you've said, it is not true. So thank you, and I yield back.
0: So I want to put this question to former New Jersey Attorney General Matt Plotkin, co-counsel for the 35 former judges like Judge Gertner, who challenged the IRS settlement that created the so-called anti-weaponization fund. If you can explain what DeLauro was getting at and what Todd Blanche was denying.
10: Well, first of all, let me say how much of an honor it is to represent Judge Gertner and the 34 other judges in this matter. And what the acting attorney general was saying is just simply not true. You have to take a step back and remember how we got here. The president filed this sham lawsuit. They then purported to settle it in a collusive manner. They wrapped the whole thing up. They announced this fund. That night, the general counsel of the United States Treasury quits. The next morning, after the settlement had already been announced, they announced another settlement that does much more than what the acting attorney general was saying. It actually gives the president and his family broad release from any government enforcement action prior to the date of the settlement. It's broader than just the IRS. So there, when he says it's typical, there is nothing typical about any of this. And as the congresswoman was noting, the acting attorney general claims he can walk away from the fund, and it's not even clear what he means by that, because if this was a real settlement, one party can't just walk away from it. But put that aside for a moment. There still remains the second piece of this about broad releases for the president, an enormously valuable benefit to him and his family, that is absolutely inappropriate to give to them. It is illegal. It is illegal for the president to ask for any IRS audit to be opened or closed. That is a federal crime. So the fact that the acting attorney general is standing up there saying this is typical and frankly misrepresenting what the settlement does is extraordinary.
11: And how significant is it? Because he bristles every time a senator or congressman says you're the former personal defense attorney for Trump. How significant is this, the current acting attorney general, Todd Blanche?
10: Look, I think it's when you're the attorney general, and I served as attorney general of a state for 9.5 million people, anytime you have an actual or an appearance of a conflict, you want to be extraordinarily careful to make sure that the public doesn't think the process by which you're approaching a particular case is tainted. So there are many times where you step aside simply because there's an appearance. And I think at a minimum, there's an appearance issue here. But look, the acting attorney general here has done extraordinarily unprecedented things by settling. He just a week ago was defending this and signing documents in support of the settlement, which had no legal basis. Now he's just saying, oh, sorry, we're going to walk away from that because he got backlash from Republicans on the Hill. Nothing about this is typical. Nothing about this is grounded in law. And that's why the motion that these judges filed before Judge Williams in Florida is so critical so that there could potentially be some accountability.
11: And Matt Plotkin, you're also representing 93 House Democrats and two federal prosecutors challenging the fund. Can you walk us through the different legal challenges and where they stand now?
10: Yeah, I think it's notable, and I'm extremely proud to represent individuals who have served in all three branches of our federal government. And I think, and by the way, you're seeing bipartisan opposition to this. So you've seen the judges file before Judge Williams alleging that this entire proceeding, starting from the filing of the lawsuit through the settlement of it, was a sham and an illegitimate collusive lawsuit that used the court to access the United States Treasury to pay money that simply the president cannot spend. You've separately seen a number of challenges from individuals and organizations, like the two brave and courageous heroes, the prosecutors who worked on the January 6th cases, whose reputations have been unfairly maligned and targeted by this administration, including by this fund, which purports to apologize to, quote unquote, victims of weaponization. We know that the weaponization language has been used specifically for January 6th prosecutors and investigators, dating back to the first day in office where the president pardoned more than 1,500 insurrectionists, people who contributed to the death of a police officer, Officer Brian Sicknick, who's from New Jersey. So you've seen a number of cases, and in a case in Virginia, the judge there separately stopped the government from taking any action to establish the fund. So I think it's important to note that while Todd Blanche gets up and says things, all the federal government has actually said to date is that they are going to abide by the restraining order that has been put in place in the Virginia case. So this is an administration who does not have a lot of credibility of following through with its statements. So we are going to be monitoring it very closely. And as you noted, we're proud to represent many individuals.
11: In your brief, House Democrats argued the lawsuit and settlement is blatantly unlawful and raises the specter of corruption unparalleled in American history. Could what has taken place here, whether or not they take it off the table, lead to criminal charges right up to Trump?
10: Well, look, I'll leave any enforcement actions to those in power to make their decisions. But I will say, as Judge Gertner noted, the court here is very clearly looking at whether misconduct occurred. There are rules about how attorneys conduct themselves. And when we filed the motion before the court, the fact that you had 35 former federal judges telling a fellow colleague or former colleague that there may have been a fraud perpetrated on the court and that this lawsuit was intended to unlawfully access the United States Treasury, not some small pot of cash, the United States Treasury, the biggest pot of cash in the world, I think that's an extraordinary statement.
11: I also want to ask you, as the former New Jersey Attorney General, President Trump's named the MAGA loyalist Bill Pulte as acting director of national intelligence, replacing Tulsi Gabbard, who announced her resignation recently. Pulte has no known background in intelligence. He's been serving and apparently will continue to as director of the Federal Housing Finance Agency, where he used his position to join Trump's campaign of retribution against his political enemies, making criminal referrals over claims of mortgage fraud. Among those targeted, California Senator Adam Schiff, New York Attorney General Letitia James, Federal Reserve officials Jerome Powell and Lisa Cook. So who is Pulte from the same state as you, Matt Plotkin? And I'm wondering if you can give us a little background, right? Is a major developer, I didn't say intelligence official, housing developer in New Jersey, right around Bedminster, the golf course, and all over New Jersey, Pulte Homes, et cetera. Can you tell us anything about him from your perspective? As another person from New Jersey who was the attorney general?
10: Well, I've never met Mr. Pulte, but I certainly know his work. And I have to say, this is yet another deeply alarming appointment. As you noted, no background in law enforcement, no background in intelligence, never served in Congress, not somebody who has any of the requisite experience for this incredibly important office. And apparently he's going to continue doing a whole bunch of other jobs. Jobs which, by the way, he has used, as you noted, to weaponize his position against public servants, including my very good friend, Attorney General Tish James, who they tried baselessly to prosecute because she did her job in New York. So this is somebody who should concern everyone. There's been bipartisan backlash against this appointment already. It's only a day old. And I predict it's somebody who's going to face some real challenge through the confirmation proceedings.
11: And finally, I wanted to put this question to Judge Nancy Gertner, the retired federal judge. We're talking to you at a time of mass deportations, heightened abuses by federal ICE and immigration agents. You've written about this and described many federal immigration enforcement tactics as, quote, plainly illegal. Your final comments today. And given where we are today, what are the legal options to hold ICE accountable?
8: There are numbers of cases across the country in which ICE tactics have been targeted in varying degrees of success. You know, the challenges to the essentially stopping people who are speaking Spanish or look Hispanic in California. There have been challenges to the detention facilities. There have been challenges to the deportation of individuals without holding bond hearings. The Supreme Court is going to get some of these challenges. But what is significant to your listeners is that the Supreme Court can't get them all. And the lower courts have been, the district courts have been extraordinary in standing up to these abuses. The problem is that the law really did not match what's going on with respect to the Trump ICE agents. In other words, when I was on the bench, there were very limited causes of action against ICE agents, limited ways in which the federal courts could affect them. And that was because ICE was a different agency, because ICE was not effecting mass deportations. ICE was not ignoring judges' orders. What we're seeing now is an effort for the courts to catch up to those abuses, and they are. Legislation is going to be needed to make this even more clear so that essentially people can sue for damages against ICE agents. But we're seeing actions across the country in the district courts, which ICE sometimes follows and sometimes doesn't. It's an extraordinary situation. And I didn't confront this when I was on the bench because I wasn't dealing with an administration whose goal was to deport people who have asylum claims, who may even be green card holders, efforts to denaturalize people. I wasn't facing that, and the law has to catch up.
11: I want to thank you so much for being with us. Retired federal judge Nancy Gertner, one of 35 former federal judges who filed a motion to reopen the Trump

0: People of the Power by Patti Smith, joined by Michael Stipe. This is Democracy Now!, democracynow.org. I'm Amy Goodman. I've read hundreds, if not thousands, of grand jury transcripts. I've never seen the types of prosecutorial behavior before a grand jury that I saw in those transcripts. Those are the words of a federal judge in Illinois, April Perry, who presided over a closely watched case involving six immigrant rights protesters indicted on federal conspiracy charges for protesting outside the Broadview ICE jail in Chicago last year. The defendants became known as the Broadview Six, though most didn't know each other before. During a recent court hearing, the U.S. Attorney's Office admitted federal prosecutors committed misconduct during the grand jury proceedings, and in a stunning move, the U.S. Attorney's Office dismissed the charges against the four who had been indicted. On Tuesday, Democratic Senators Dick Durbin and Tammy Duckworth called for the resignation of the interim U.S. attorney in Chicago, Andrew Boutros, saying his office was, quote, riddled with chaos, deep internal dysfunction, and alleged misconduct, unquote. Also Tuesday, Boutros acknowledged he took the highly unusual step of personally addressing the grand jury before they voted on the indictments in the Broadview case. He did this after a previous grand jury declined to indict any of the activists. Separately, Judge Perry has suggested Assistant U.S. Attorney Sherry Mecklenburg committed prosecutorial misconduct in the case and that the U.S. Attorney's Office made an effort to cover it up. The case of the Broadview Six is raising new questions about how the Department of Justice is using the grand jury system in political prosecutions. Later in the show, we'll be joined by two of the Broadview Six to talk about how these charges and convictions affected their lives. But first, we go to Chris Parenti, an attorney for Brian Straw, another of the six activists. Chris, thanks so much for joining us, and especially for a non-lawyer audience around the world. If you can explain exactly who the Broadview Six are, what happened, how they were charged, no, not on the scene, and take it from there.
1: Sure, Amy, and thank you for having me on. I appreciate the chance to share this story. First, the Broadview Six are exactly six people that we want in our community. They're people who stood up for those that nobody else at the time was standing up for, people that were being abused by our federal government. And they went out there to peacefully protest the abuses that are now well documented that ICE was doing to our neighbors. And so they're people that, you know, I point my children to as these are the people I want you to grow up as, not the DHS agents that are you know, roving our streets. And for standing up for their neighbors, what did they get? They got targeted by the Trump Department of Justice in yet another political indictment. And the reason, Amy, that this case is so important, especially now, is because what it shows is how this DOJ has completely corrupted the grand jury process. And that is so important right now, because after all of these political indictments, and the Broadview Six was one of them, the Comey case is one, Don Lemon case, the Southern Poverty Law case,

0: all of these political indictments, acting Attorney General Todd Blanche is out there repeating the same refrain. Hey, it's not the DOJ that's returning these indictments or these arrest warrants. It's the grand jury. Don't look at us. That is such a disingenuous statement when what these federal prosecutors are doing behind closed doors in secret is completely corrupting the grand jury process. So your listeners need to know that in the grand jury, there's no defense attorney and there's no judge. It is a sacred place that is built on the trust of the federal prosecutors who work for the DOJ that go in there. You have to believe that they are going to do the right thing. And what we saw here in this Broadview 6 case is not only did they not do the right thing, they did everything wrong, unethical, and against the rules, right? This prosecutor in our case goes in there the first time, presents this case, and completely vouches for it, which, again, what vouching is would be if I went into that grand jury and said, hey, guys, it's me, Chris Parenti. You know me from other cases. I wouldn't bring you a bad case. This is a great case. You can't do that, right? The federal prosecutor is supposed to objectively present the case, and then the grand jury is supposed to decide, is there enough here to go forward? So when you start personally vouching for cases like that, that's completely inappropriate. And even with that inappropriate behavior, the grand jury, to their credit, said, no, this is ridiculous. We are not indicting this case. That should have been the end of it, but not with this relentless DOJ where they have these political indictments that they were under pressure to get through. So they go back. This prosecutor comes back the following week to the same grand jury, represents the same case again. And this time, again, to the grand juror's credit, they start saying this is they start speaking out. They say, we don't want any part of this. The federal prosecutor then throws these grand jurors out of the grand jury room. Right. I mean, you want to talk about how do you get an indictment through? Hey, you don't like this case? Get out of the room. You don't get to vote. I mean, completely inappropriate. I was a federal prosecutor for 14 years. I couldn't even imagine this stuff happening when I was in those grand jury rooms. That's not the end of it. They don't present at that time either. They come back a third week before the same grand jury with the same indictment. The only difference this time is now we just learned for the first time the U.S. attorney himself comes down and appears before this same grand jury the morning that this indictment is going to be presented for the third time. And he says, hey, I'm the U.S. attorney. Is there anybody in this room who has a problem with immigration cases? Raise your hand. We have a special procedure for you. I mean, when I hear that, first of all, what is this special procedure? Are they going to take them out back and shoot them? I mean, it is bizarre conduct. It is someone who's been a former federal prosecutor. I can't think of a single time where a U.S. attorney would go and directly address a grand jury. So to do it for the first time ever on the day that the Broadview 6 indictment was being presented for the third time in front of a grand jury who has already rejected it at least once, and it looks like twice, and to say, raise your hand if you have an issue with immigration cases, what kind of message do you think that the U.S. attorney was sending to those grand jurors?
1: So right? Were some
0: someone from
1: grand
0: the Trump administration is going to walk
1: out
0: into your room and say, raise your hand if you have a problem with immigration cases? I certainly wouldn't have raised my hand, and I would have voted for whatever they wanted, especially when it was been presented to me for the third time. So what this case has shown to me, it is absolutely frightening, is one, the relentlessness of this DOJ, that when they decide that they want to get a political indictment through, they will do whatever it takes, even acting in an unethical way to get it done and breaking all of the rules. And two, when Todd Blanche is out there saying, hey, it's not the DOJ that's doing this, it's the grand jury, that is so disingenuous, because now that we got into those secret rooms and the American people will hopefully at the end of this week get to see those transcripts for themselves, it is horrifying conduct that is taking place. And once you know that that's what these DOJ attorneys are doing, Mr. Blanche can no longer say it's not us, it's the grand jury, because his prosecutors are bulldozing these people and acting in an unethical manner, which completely undermines both the Broadview 6 indictment, which is why they dismissed it, and all these other political indictments.
1: There is so much to get to here. As you said, the first time, the same grand jury said no indictments against this group. Were then grand jurors dismissed? Was that the point of asking, do you have an issue with these immigrant cases?
0: No. So it's worse than that. When they say no, that's at the end of the presentation. So, you know, the prosecutor had to go upstairs and tell the U.S. attorney and I think D.C., hey, a grand jury voted no, which almost never happens, right? Because historically, DOJ only brought righteous indictments or cases that they actually had good evidence for. When they start getting into this world of going after, public figures and political indictments, grand jurors, to their credit, are saying, no, this isn't a real case. We're not going to do this. So they waited a full week because, you know, the grand jury meets once a week, every Thursday in this case. They waited till the next Thursday. They go back in and represent the case, which, again, is unusual. And during that presentation, grand jurors spoke up and, you know, and criticized the case. And instead of dealing with that and engaging in maybe, you know, thoughtful debate, the prosecutor threw them out of the grand jury room, which, again, is unheard of, and still couldn't get an indictment. And so it goes to the following Thursday, that third week, and that's the time when the U.S. attorney has just told us he appeared before that grand jury in the morning to kind of lecture them on their duties because, God forbid, they say no to the U.S. government on a nonsense indictment, and says, if you have a problem with immigration cases, raise your hand, which, again, we're still trying to digest that whole thing, and hopefully the court will do what is necessary here.
1: And in a minute, we're going to talk with two of the activists. They weren't arrested even during the protests. And if you can explain, Chris Parenti, you're the attorney for Brian Straw, who also happens to be an attorney, one of the six activists. What actually happened, did they contend, that day?
0: I mean, all that happened, and again, we would have won this case at trial. That's the funny thing about this whole thing. We kind of have saved the government time and resources, although not embarrassment, obviously. But all these people did was stand. They were doing what's called a Jericho walk, walking back and forth in front of the Broadview facility. And this ICE agent drove his car into them. Right. This is an ICE agent who had lights and sirens on his car, never activated it. Just never waited for the Broadview police who were there and who were separating the crowd for every other car that went through without incident. This ICE agent, with a mentality that I think we've seen of other ICE agents in this case, or in these times, just starts driving through the crowd. So then they say, well, if you're standing in front of the car as it's moving towards you, you're impeding them, which is, again, completely ridiculous, which is why the grand jury said no multiple times, but the DOJ wouldn't drop the case. Mm.
1: Okay, so now tell us what the judge understood. This is a key point. Were there missing pages, highly redacted pages? What was she told?
0: This is the worst part of the entire thing, in my opinion, right? This is where the cover-up is worse than the crime. As bad as the misconduct in the grand jury was, for 7 months, the U.S. Attorney's Office here in Chicago completely covered this up and deceived the court. Right. So we were fighting for disclosure of these transcripts for months. They opposed it, obviously, knowing how bad it was. Eventually, they agreed to turn over the transcripts just to the court, which is called in camera. So it's just the judge sees it. No defense attorney see it. The public doesn't see it. So they produce these transcripts to the court and they make redactions. Right. Which, again, is unheard of. If you redact things that are going to be in the public docket, like Social Security numbers or birth dates, things that are going to a judge that she's going to read in her chambers don't need to be redacted. But these prosecutors sat in their office at the U.S. Attorney's office the night before turning these transcripts over to the judge and literally blacked out all of the misconduct that occurred in the grand jury. And then when they couldn't do that, they removed whole pages, sections of the transcript, turned it into the judge and never told her about the missing pages. So she reads it and says, OK, there's not a lot to see here. But we had a sense that there was still something wrong just based on the way the government was acting. So we continued to push that they turn over the unredacted versions to the court. And the judge said, Mr. Parenti, I've read 99% of these transcripts. I don't know what you think could be in there. There's only 20 lines here. And I said, Judge, the U.S. government could do a lot of damage in just two lines. And she agreed. So the government was then ordered to produce the unredacted transcripts. And then for the first time, the court realized, oh, my God, not only did they redact all this bad stuff, but they withheld entire pages that had all the other bad stuff, including the prosecutor throwing out grand jurors that dissented with the case. So, again, it's the cover-up by the U.S. Attorney's Office is even worse than the appalling misconduct that occurred in the grand jury. Because, again, as a former federal prosecutor, your job is not to win any case. It's to do the right thing. And I've never seen a case like this where, from the jump, they did the wrong thing at every single turn.
1: So, Christopher Parenti, before we go, while the case has been thrown out, you're calling for, or is the judge reopening it? Could there be criminal charges brought? You also have, of course, two U.S. senators calling for Andrew Boutros to resign. Can they also be fired?
0: I mean, lots of things can happen. First, on the Andrew Boutros point, to me, the most offensive thing that Mr. Boutros has done is immediately after this entire thing blows up and the judge realizes what happens here, he came to court, to his credit, and he dismissed the entire thing. But then he went back to his office and sent an all-office email to all the prosecutors, including the six new ones that he just swore in that morning, calling the three prosecutors who handled this case courageous, which to me was offensive because these are the men that stood in that courtroom for 6 months and deceived the court and deceived defense counsel. And now their boss is calling them courageous, again, without any investigation of what they knew and when they knew it. To me, that is offensive, and that is not the actions of a leader that I want in that office. Also, we are filing what's called a Hyde Amendment motion. So when the federal government, when this is rare, thankfully, commits misconduct like they did in this case, you can actually get your attorney's fees back, which have been extensive for all six of these individuals. So we have filed that, and people should, you know, pull that filing, which we filed yesterday, because it lays out a timeline of just how bad this misconduct was and the deception that the U.S. Attorney's Office engaged in a public courtroom over the course of 6 months.
1: Christopher Parenti, we thank you for being with us. Attorney for one of the members of the Broadview Six, also an attorney, Brian Straw. Coming up, we'll speak with two other members of the Broadview Six and what's happened to their lives with these indictments. Stay with us.

0: No.
1: Dear Someone by Lila Downs, performing in our Democracy Now! Studio. This is Democracy Now!, democracynow.org. I'm Amy Goodman. On Thursday night, I will be speaking at the IFC here in New York at West 4th and 6th Avenue after the screening of Steal the Story, Please, the new documentary about Democracy Now!, as well as my life as a journalist, and the 30 years of independent media way beyond those 30 years as well. I also want to say I'll be there with Coral Deal, who is the director of the film, and the moderator will be the playwright, the actor, the co-host of the podcast Don't Listen to Us, Catherine Grody, who's in a one-woman show right now, the podcast with Mandy Patinkin, her partner, and Gideon Grody Patinkin. So that's June 4th at 6:30, the film, and then the Q&A. This is Democracy Now! As we continue to look at the Broadview 6 case, we're joined by two of the activists indicted, Kat Abu-Ghazaleh, who recently ran for a seat in the U.S. House of Representatives, and Michael Rabbit, Democratic committee person in Chicago's 45th Ward. They were arrested, then indicted for protesting last year outside the Broadview ICE jail during Trump's so-called Operation Midway Blitz crackdown, when hundreds of mass federal immigration agents flooded the streets of Chicago. The charges against them were dropped last month. So, Kat, the charges were dropped against you. What did that mean? What did these charges mean? Explain what you were doing that day. And the fact, Kat Abu-Ghazaleh, you weren't arrested that day. This came weeks later, and you were running for Congress.
2: Yeah, I mean, it's impossible to talk about these charges without also talking about the conditions at the place we were protesting, the Broadview Processing Center, where ICE headquarters its operations in Chicago, which essentially functions as a concentration camp. People are denied basic human rights. They are denied translators, so they are forced to sign their own self-deportations while also being denied water, food, access to hygienic facilities. Pregnant women sleep on concrete. People are stuck sleeping standing up because they're packed in so tightly, which is why I and many others had been regularly protesting at Broadview, and ICE had escalated its actions week after week. That day, we were hit by a car. ICE drove a car into a crowd. We weren't arrested that day, but ICE still shot us with pepper bullets, rubber bullets. They deployed tear gas and flashbangs, but I didn't find out that I had been indicted until a month after this happened. These charges are simply for exercising our First Amendment rights. The government tried to villainize me and five other people for protesting the very thing that makes America great, allegedly. And yet they tried to paint us as the villains. And we were actually the victims of a crime by an ICE agent.
1: I mean, we are watching the video right now as the car drives into you all. And you didn't know each other, is that right? The so-called Broadview Six? You didn't know all of each other.
2: Most of us did not know each other until we met in the courtroom and we were indicted on conspiracy.
1: But we're watching the car drive into you, and the ICE agents are tear gassing you all at the same time. Michael Rabbit, you are a 45th Ward Democratic committee person in Chicago. Talk about how you heard about the charges against you and what it did to your life.
3: So my wife and I were on vacation celebrating our 30-year wedding anniversary in Portugal in mid to late October. And as Kat mentioned, we weren't arrested that day. So I was rather shocked when I woke up in the morning and looked at my phone, and there was a message from the FBI saying that I had been indicted and needed to turn myself in the next day, or else there would be a warrant for my arrest. I was quite shocked by that message. I actually thought it was a scam. I honestly didn't think it was real. I actually, you know, looked up the name of the FBI agent and U.S. attorney, assistant U.S. attorney, and found that it was real. And it was It was quite shocking. And
1: we just have 30 seconds, but let me ask you, were you afraid that you would get arrested coming into the country or that you wouldn't be allowed back into the U.S.?
3: Yes. So I actually was warned by a congressperson that I may be detained upon arriving at O'Hare. So we actually had to make some arrangements in case that happened, which, needless to say, made the flight home a little stressful. Mm.
1: We're going to continue this discussion post-show and post online at democracynow.org. We're talking to Kat Abu-Ghazaleh and Michael Rabbit, two of the Broadview Six, though they might not have known each other before. Charges have been dropped against them. We'll continue to cover this story. That does it for our show. I'll be at IFC on Thursday night at 6:30 in New York, then to Tampa to celebrate WMNF on Friday night, and then to Miami on Saturday and Sunday at the O Cinema. You can check our website at democracynow.org. I'm Amy Goodman.

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3: From Feature Story News in Paris, I'm Ross Cullen. Israel and Lebanon have agreed to renew their ceasefire, according to a joint statement issued by the US. The deal is dependent on a complete halt to Iran-backed Hezbollah's attacks and would create pilot security zones inside Lebanon from which Hezbollah operatives would be banned. The Israeli ambassador to the US says it's a positive step.
4: Hezbollah is going to understand that there is now an agreement between Israel and Lebanon, backed by the United States. We are full of hope that this time it will succeed, because we see that the people of Lebanon are committed to freeing their country from this malign influence of Hezbollah and Iran.
3: Meanwhile, President Trump says recent strikes between Iran and the US don't mean that a peace deal between the two countries can't be reached.
5: We got it. We nipped it in the bud very quickly, as we do with the greatest military in the world. But some people would say they were slightly provoked, because we took a strong action for a different reason. So they were reciprocating it. The negotiation itself has gone very well, actually. Very well. I mean, if it happens, and it might not happen, you know, who knows? But if it happens, it could happen like over the weekend.
3: Asian stocks sank on Thursday amid fresh Iranian attacks and the stalled peace talks, but oil prices dipped on the news of a ceasefire between Israel and Lebanon. Laura Westbrook reports.
6: Following Wall Street's retreat, stock markets in Asia fell, with Tokyo and Seoul sliding around 2% at one stage, amid persistent concerns over a lack of progress in peace talks between Iran and the United States. Mixed earnings and guidance from chip designer Broadcom also weighed on the sector. Some relief emerged after the U.S. announced a ceasefire between Israel and Lebanon, contingent on a complete cessation of fire by Iran-backed militant group Hezbollah, as well as evacuation of its operatives from southern Lebanon. That helped global oil benchmark Brent crude to fall 1% to around $97 a barrel, but it remains unclear whether the agreement will halt fighting in Lebanon.
3: The British Foreign Minister Yvette Cooper is meeting her Indian counterpart and the Indian Prime Minister Narendra Modi in New Delhi. Closer collaboration between the two countries as they both face economic shocks from global conflicts is on the agenda. Rebecca Bundon reports from Mumbai.
7: Yvette Cooper arrived in New Delhi late Wednesday local time on her first official visit to India, which comes immediately after her trip to China. This comes as the Middle East conflict has disrupted energy security. The British High Commission described India as a top priority partner for the UK and said that the Foreign Secretary's trip builds on the visit by Business and Trade Secretary Peter Kyle earlier this week to bring the UK-India Free Trade Agreement into force as soon as possible.
3: From bureaus worldwide, this is FSN.
8: With FSN Spotlight, I'm Simon Marks, looking today and tomorrow at similarities between Russia's quagmire in Ukraine and the position President Trump is now increasingly facing in Iran, as another week of on-again, off-again talks fails to yield agreement between Washington and Tehran. Edward Luce, chief US commentator and columnist for the Financial Times, has been mulling the similar positions in which the US and Russian leaders find themselves.
9: We've got a really close parallel between two presidents, Putin and Trump, each starting wars based on assumptions that they would win within days. Even Western intelligence agencies agreed with Putin's expectation that Kyiv would fall within a week. The then Biden administration offered Zelensky a plane out, and he said, "Send me bullets." And then, of course, Trump on the 28th of February, based on expectations that this would be over within a few days. You'd decapitate the leadership of Iran, you would bomb its missile production capacity and its mobile launchers and its navy to smithereens, and it would submit within days. Both expectations false. In each case, they are now really on the back foot against far, far weaker powers.
8: But weaker powers with potent, cost-effective technology at their military disposal. We'll look at that aspect of the similarities between Iran and Ukraine tomorrow. With FSN Spotlight, I'm Simon Marks.
3: And now, another look at the top stories around the world. Israel and Lebanon have agreed to renew their ceasefire according to a joint statement issued by the US. The deal is dependent on a complete halt to Hezbollah's attacks. The European Union and China are meeting for talks in Paris amid heightened trade tensions between the two sides. And there have been protests in Albania against a development project linked to Jared Kushner, the son-in-law of the US president. And that's the latest feature story news. This is Ross Cullen reporting from Paris.
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0: evil lurks in the hearts of men. The Shadow knows.
1: 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The Shadow, mysterious character who aids the forces of law and order, is in reality Lamont Cranston, wealthy young man about town. As the Shadow, Cranston is gifted with a hypnotic power to cloud men's minds so that they cannot see him. Cranston's friend and companion, the lovely Margot Lane, is the only person who knows to whom the voice of the invisible Shadow belongs. Today's drama, Joey's Christmas Story.
2: Was there any particular destination you was wanting me to drive you to, Mr. Cranston, hey?
3: I'm looking for little Joey, the newsboy.
2: Oh, well, if it's a paper you want, I could stop at any...
4: No, we're looking for Joey, Shrevey. We have a special date with him that we keep every Christmas season.
2: Oh, you mean like a rendezvous, huh?
3: That's right, Shrevey. Every year for the past three seasons, we've taken Joey on a tour of the toy sections of all the department stores.
2: Oh, well, now, ain't that nice. You know, this time of year, I get wishing I was a kid again myself. Ain't that silly?
4: No, of course not, Shrevey. We all feel that way.
2: You know, my friend and acquaintance, Big Charlie, of whom you have heard me speak?
4: Yes.
2: Well, him and me used to have some fun at Christmas time when we was kids. That is, till Big Charlie spoiled it.
3: Well, how was that?
2: Well, he got us banded from all the toy departments in the stores.
4: Why?
2: Oh, just on account of one pinchy little thing he used to do.
4: Well, what was it?
2: Giving Santa Claus a hot foot.
3: That was a fine thing to do.
4: Oh, look, Lamont. There's little Joy on the corner. Stop your cab, Shrevey, will you?
5: Hey, Mr. Cranston. Gosh, I thought maybe you wasn't coming.
3: Well, how are you, Joey?
5: I'm fine, thanks. Hello, Miss Lane.
4: Hello, Joey.
3: Are you all set for our little excursion, Joey?
5: Well, I still have a couple of papers left.
3: Oh, well, how many papers have you?
5: Let's see. 2, 4, 6, 8, 10, 11. 11 I got.
3: 11, eh? Well, do you think $5 would pay for them?
5: Gosh, $5? Gee, Mr. Cranston, you shouldn't give me that much.
3: Now, throw your papers away and we'll hop into the cab.
5: Well, would you mind if I don't throw them away? Well, I mean, it's being almost Christmas and everything. Well, I like to give them away to some certain people who couldn't maybe afford to buy one.
3: Why, sure. Go ahead, Joey.
5: Gosh, thanks again, Mr. Cranston. Hey, Willie, here's a paper. Compliments to Joey.
6: Oh, he's a swell kid. Look at him. You'd think he was giving away $1 million.
3: That's just about what it is to him, too.
2: Yeah, that kid is a regular character. I hope he saves a paper for me, hey?
3: Oh, Shrevey, I don't think you're on his charity list.
2: That's what I get for owning a cab.
5: Well, I got rid of more but one, Mr. Cranston.
3: Well, good. Let's get into the cab.
5: Okay.
3: That's it.
4: Well, why'd you save the one paper, Joey?
5: Oh, that's me old friend, Hobo Sam. He gets a lot of good out of a paper.
4: Really? How's that?
5: Well, when he finishes reading it, he wears it inside his shirt to keep warm. And the evening record's the warmest paper in town.
3: They should advertise that.
2: As I says before, that kid's a character, huh?
3: Well, you tell us where Hobo Sam can be found, and we'll stop off there before we go to the store.
5: He's down the street away. Hey, look, there's my pop. Hey, would you please go slow past this corner, Mr. Shrevey?
2: Oh, sure thing, sure thing.
7: Every little bit helps, thank you.
5: Hiya, Pop!
7: Hello, son.
5: Huh. Gee, doesn't he look nice, though? I bet you that he's the best-looking street corner Santa Claus in the whole world.
3: Joey, how long has he been doing that job?
5: Oh, ever since the holiday season started. He kind of needed a job, too. You see, he ain't been able to get much work the last couple of years.
6: Well, it's good that he's found something at Christmas time anyway, Joey.
5: Yeah, that's what I told him. But the money he's been making on this job is going out for back rent and bills and things. It ain't really Christmas money.
3: Oh, so your prospects for Christmas are still none too bright.
5: Well, Mr. Krantz and I ain't worried. Pop will find some way for us to have a good Christmas. You see, when he's worried like of anything, me and him take a walk down by the docks. We sit on the pier and watch the water going by. You know, Pop says that watching the water like that makes him all easy inside again. See, I like going down there with him. You know what I mean?
3: I know what you mean, Joey.
5: Well, I figured you'd probably... Hey, look, there's Hobo Sam. Hey, will you stop a minute, Mr. Shreevy?
2: Yeah, to be sure.
5: Hey, Sam, wait a minute. I got something for you. Excuse me, please. I'll be right back.
3: All right.
5: I got a paper for you, Sam. Lots of ads in it, too. It's practically an overcoat.
6: Oh, Lamont, I wish there was something that we could do for Joey's family as well as for him.
3: We will, Marco. We will do something. But it can't be charity. They're much too proud to accept that.
6: But there must be some way to help, though.
3: We'll find a way. Leave it to me.
5: Okay, I'm ready, Mr. Clancy.
6: Well, how did Hobo Sam like the paper?
5: Uh-huh.
6: I say, was he glad to get the paper?
5: Oh.
6: Hobo Sam.
5: Oh, Hobo Sam, yeah.
3: Well, what's the matter, Joey? You seem worried.
5: Well, I just found out something from Hobo Sam.
3: Oh, what?
5: He just told me that the father of one of the kids I run around with was on his way to a house on Water Street to murder a guy.
2: What? A guy murdered, did he say, hey?
3: Did you get the address?
5: Yeah, 18 Water Street.
3: Well, we better notify the police at once.
5: There ain't time for that, Mr. Cranston, but you could help.
3: How?
5: Well, you got a reputation as a gentleman detective-like, and you could do something about this yourself.
3: Well, I...
5: What is a guy being murdered, Mr. Cranston?
3: Very well. Shreevy, 18 Water Street, and hurry.
6: You got the right address, Joey. This is just an old deserted warehouse.
5: I know this is the right place, Miss Lane. A lot of the men come here to play cards and stuff.
3: Well, we'll see what's in this room here. Come on.
6: Lamont, look at this room.
3: Yes. Furniture broken and strewn all over the room. Well, there's been a fight here, all right.
5: Yeah, this must be the place. This must be it.
6: Look, right there. Blood on the floor.
3: Yes, I see it. No sign of a body, though.
5: No sign of a body, though. No.
6: Joey, what are you doing?
5: Oh, just making notes in my notebook. I like to keep a record of how a detective works.
3: This room looks as if a dozen men had staged a brawl here. More notes, Joey?
5: Yes, sir.
3: I can't make head or tail of this thing. Dozens of clues and no evidence.
6: Come on, look here.
3: Hey, what is it, Margo?
6: Note, I found it on the floor.
3: And what does it say?
6: Hurry to 19 West Street before another disaster occurs.
3: Well, that's a mighty convenient message. They must have been expecting help. Come on. We're going to 19 West Street.
2: Well, there's the number. 19 West Street. And I am tempted to add in a very unusual neighborhood this address is in.
5: Yeah, it's just an old boarded-up tenement house.
3: Well, let's have a look.
6: How can we even get into the place? The doors are all barred.
3: Yes. We may have trouble forcing an entrance.
5: Hey, you think maybe the body's in there, Mr. Chris?
3: I never make predictions in a case like this, Joey.
5: No predictions. Hey, how do you spell predictions, Mr. Chris?
3: Oh, please, Joey. Forget your notebook for a moment, will you?
5: Yeah, but it's all in a line of duty, Mr. Chris.
6: Lamont, look up there by that window. There's a piece of paper tacked to it.
3: Oh, yes. Get it for me, will you, Joey?
5: Yes, sir.
6: What is all this about?
3: Margot, I haven't the slightest idea.
5: Here you are, Mr. Cranston. It's a note, all right.
3: All right, let me have it. Please come at once to 66 Broom Street. Urgent.
5: Hey, that's my address. That's where I live. Hurry, will you? Hurry. Our spot is right on this floor. Up here's a sort of a storage place, like kind of an attic.
3: Oh, I suppose we better look up there.
8: Oh, Joey, what are you doing home so early?
5: Oh, hello, Mom. I'm working on something.
8: Oh, again,
5: look,
8: eh?
5: Mom, please. This here is Miss Lane, Mr. Cranston.
3: How do you do, Miss
8: Lane? How do you do?
5: Did Pop get home yet?
8: Well, you know he has another hour to work in the corner. And what are you up to now, young man?
5: We think there's a dead man up in the attic.
8: A dead man? Glory to heaven.
3: No, don't be alarmed, Mrs. McNulty. It's just a superstition.
8: Well, whatever it is, I don't like it.
5: Oh, don't you really think that there's a dead guy up there, Mr. Cranston?
3: No, I don't think so, Joey.
5: Yeah, but them notes and the blood and everything in the warehouse.
3: What about them?
5: Well, don't that mean somebody's dead?
3: Not necessarily.
5: But it does in all the detective stories.
3: You read detective stories, do you, Joey?
5: Well, sure. I'm surprised at you, Mr. Cranston. I always thought that when a detective saw blood and everything...
3: But I'm not even sure it was blood.
5: It was so blood.
3: How do you know?
5: How do I know? Didn't I cut my own finger?
3: I suspected as much.
5: Yeah, but wait a minute. What I meant to say was... Well, I mean...
3: You mean you staged this whole thing just for our benefit, didn't you?
5: Well, I...
8: Joey, did you do that?
5: Well, maybe I sort of did it that.
8: What did he do? What are you up to now, young man?
3: Just a little game that Joey played on us, Mrs. McNulty. A game that sort of backfired.
5: Oh, gee. And I thought I had it planned so good.
3: You did, Joey. You just made one mistake.
5: Only what? What?
3: Those notes were all in your own handwriting. The same handwriting you used in your notebook.
5: What do you know? Am I a dope?
8: What was that?
3: Joey, is this part of your game?
5: No, honest. I don't know nothing about that.
3: Well, we better have a look up here in this attic. Wait there, Margo.
5: Hey, I'm coming with you. That's the door right ahead.
9: Oh.
5: Gee, it's Mr. Murphy.
3: Oh, he's been hit on the head. Hey, that's a nasty wound. Who is he, Joey?
5: Well, Mr. Murphy's sort of the rich guy here in the neighborhood. And he's the meanest and stingiest one, too.
3: I see. What happened? What happened to you, sir?
9: It's hit on the head.
3: Well, who did it?
9: I don't know. Blow came from behind. Hit me. Robbed me.
5: Hey, look, here's his pocketbook on the floor.
3: Well, let me see it, Joey.
5: Here you are.
3: Well, there's still some money in it. $10. How much money did you have, Mr. Murphy?
9: $75.
3: Oh, that's strange. If it was robbery, why did your assailant leave you the $10?
9: I don't know.
5: Hey, he's passed out again.
3: Well, I wonder how the person who attacked him made his getaway. There are no windows in this room, and we were at the only door.
5: Gosh, then it must have been...
3: Oh. Huh? What were you going to say?
5: Nothing.
3: It must have been who, Joey?
5: I didn't say nothing.
3: Very well. You'd rather not tell me. We'd better get Mr. Murphy down to your apartment at once. Well, the wound isn't serious, but it might not be wise to move him until a doctor has had a chance to look him over.
8: I'll phone for Dr. Collins right away.
3: Oh, thank you very much, Mr. McNulty. Thanks. Now, Margot, if you could get me some hot water, please.
8: I didn't know you were home.
5: Hey, Pa!
10: I guess you were so busy cooking you didn't hear me come in.
8: Oh, no, Pa. I'd have seen you.
5: Hey, Pop, come on in here.
10: Hello, son. What's going on here?
5: Mr. Murphy, he got hit and robbed.
10: Oh, well, no, that's too bad.
5: Yeah, these are friends of mine, Pop. Miss Lane and Mr. Cranston.
3: How do you do, Miss McNulty?
8: How do you do?
10: Mighty glad to know you folks.
3: Well, I think we better be getting along, Joey.
5: Yeah, I guess maybe you had.
3: But let's make a date now to go to the stores tomorrow afternoon, shall we?
5: Oh, sure, thanks.
8: Goodbye, Joy, Miss McNulty.
3: Bye.
8: What do you suppose happened to that man, Lamont?
3: I'm not quite sure yet. There are several things that are obviously not on the up and up.
8: Wait a minute. What do you mean?
3: Well, first of all, why should the crook, whoever he was, leave $10 in the man's purse?
8: Yes, I thought of that.
3: And secondly, how did he make his escape from that loft? And why was little Joey so upset by it? He almost revealed something to me up there, and then he changed his mind.
8: Why do you suppose Mr. McNulty acted so strangely?
3: I'm just as curious about that as you are, Margot. I don't believe his story about coming into the house unnoticed. Tomorrow, Margot, we're going to stop at Mr. McNulty's corner and have a little talk with Santa Claus.

0: Before Lamont Cranston interviews Santa Claus, put yourself in his place just a moment. If you had the privilege of a personal interview with Kris Kringle, what would you ask him to bring you? Well, maybe you ladies would ask him for handkerchiefs, and possibly you gentlemen would put in a bid for some neckties. But if Santa Claus should bring you a sack full of blue coal, that would bring real Christmas cheer to ladies and gentlemen alike. For blue coal is America's finest hard coal. 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Phone your friendly blue coal dealer. You'll find him willing and eager to help you with any home heating problem. His name is listed in the Where to Buy It section of your classified telephone directory under the words Blue Coal. And now back to Joey's Christmas Story.
1: Well, there he is, Margot. What you're putting on the snow now? Good afternoon, Mr. McNulty. Oh, I beg your pardon. I thought that this was Mr. McNulty's corner.
2: Well, it was till this morning.
3: Well, what happened?
2: Oh, he didn't show up, so I got his uniform and location.
1: Well, where is he, do you know?
2: Well, they got me, mister. Maybe he's up at the North Pole getting the reindeer ready for the big run. Get the pot
3: boiling. We could stuff him for over the mantelpiece. Well, Lamont, what do you suppose has happened to him?
1: I don't know. Something is wrong, though. I think that the Shadow has a call to make at the McNulty flat.
4: Now, let me see. Is that 2 cups of flour or 1 cup of flour? Oh, dear.
5: Mrs. McNulty.
4: Who is that?
5: Now, don't be alarmed, Mrs. McNulty. I've come here to talk to you.
4: But where are you? Who are you?
5: I'm called the Shadow. Don't try to find me. I'm standing right here beside you. But by my power, I've hypnotized your mind so that you cannot see me.
4: I don't understand. What do you want of me?
5: I've come here to help you.
4: How? How?
5: Where's your husband?
4: I don't know.
5: Please have confidence in me. He's in trouble, isn't he?
4: Yes. Tim is in trouble.
5: Is it about money?
4: Yes. Oh, yes, you do know, don't you?
5: Not the whole story.
4: Oh, Tim's a good man. A good man, believe me. And what he done because... Well, because of me and little Joey.
5: Tell me about it, please.
4: Well, last night, after the doctor come and took Miss Murphy home, Tim made me a present of $65.
5: Did you know where the money came from?
4: No. I mean, I wasn't sure. I asked him about it. I asked him where he come upon such a sum of wealth, and he avoided my question.
5: I see.
4: All he could tell me was that this Christmas, Joey and I were going to have all the things he couldn't give us in the past.
5: I understand, Mrs. McNulty.
4: And this morning, after he went to work, I found this note from Tim sitting on the kitchen table.
5: What does the note say?
4: It says that he was the one that robbed Mr. Murphy. Oh, my Tim done that. My poor Tim.
5: Did he explain why he did that?
4: Oh, yes. That the money had been owed to him by Mr. Murphy for several years. He tried many times to collect it from him, but Mr. Murphy is, well, a kind of a stingy person, you see.
5: So he chose that way of getting the money that was rightfully his.
4: Yes, that was it. Oh, but he knew he'd done wrong in doing it that way. Tim knows that now. He knows that he'd acted in desperation just for me and little Joey. That was the only reason.
5: I believe that. It couldn't have been anything else.
4: No, he's ashamed. He's ashamed most of all because little Joey knows he done it. You see, there's a back stairway from our flat to the attic, and Joey knows that. and he knew that his pup had used those stairs.
5: Where do you think your husband's gone?
4: Oh, if I only knew. Oh, that isn't my only worry.
5: Well, what do you mean?
4: I'm afraid little Joey's gone, too.
5: Why?
4: He said he'd be home by 2 o'clock, and it's almost 6 now, and no sign of him. And about an hour ago, one of his little friends come by to find out where he was. He told me that Joey hadn't been on his corner all day.
5: Now, Mrs. McNulty, don't worry. Please. I give you my word. They'll return. And everything will turn out all right.
3: Well, what did you find out, Lamont?
1: Joey's father was the one who robbed the man, all right.
3: Oh, Lamont.
1: Now both he and little Joey have disappeared.
3: Oh, how awful.
1: Oh, it's not that bad, Margot. I think I can find them on the docks at Water Street.
6: Why'd you have to do that to Mr. Murphy?
7: I don't know, son.
6: Golly, we didn't need the money that big.
7: Joey, can't you understand? This year, I wanted you and your mother to have all the things I couldn't give you in the past. I've been a failure, Joey. A failure.
6: Aw, that ain't no way to talk. You've been a swell pop. Whatever you've done, you sound better than anybody in the whole world. Even Santa Claus. You're the best Santa I ever seen. Better even than the real one.
7: Ah, that's nice to hear, Joey, but tain't so.
6: Pop, I don't know what got into you. Don't you remember all the things you told me when we'd been down here by the river before? About courage and hope and the future and all the things you told me I should look for.
7: That was for you, Joey, not for me.
6: Yeah, but I'm part of you, Pop. Whatever you are, that's what I am. And Mom feels the same way. We're all together. All for each other, honest.
5: Joey is right, Mr. McNulty.
7: Who was that? Who spoke?
5: I did.
7: Who are you?
5: Men call me the Shadow.
6: The Shadow? Holy smoke, it's the Shadow, Pop. You heard of him, the invisible guy.
7: Yes, Shadow.
5: If you've heard of me, then you both know that I'm here to help you.
6: Did you hear that, Pop? The Shadow's gonna help us.
7: Yes, but how?
5: I know of the trouble that you're in, Mr. McNulty. I know what you did to Mr. Murphy.
6: Oh, he wasn't to blame for that, honest, Mr. Shadow.
7: Yes, I was. I was, Joey.
6: But Mr. Murphy was a mean old man. He had plenty of dough. And he owed Pop that money for years and years and never paid it to him. That's why Pop done what he's done.
5: I know. I realize that, Joey.
7: Well, what I did was wrong, Joey. And I must pay for it. I'm going to tell my story to the police.
6: Oh, no, no!
5: I don't think that will be necessary, Mr. McNulty. There's another way. A better way.
7: Well, what is it?
5: I want you and young Joey to go to Mr. Murphy's house. Tell him what you've done.
6: Oh, he'd send Pop to jail for life.
5: Wait, now do as I say, please. I'll be there with you. I believe if you explain your reasons to him, honestly and sincerely, tell him why you did what you did to him, even as hard a man as Mr. Murphy will listen to reason on this night of nights, Christmas Eve.
8: I know it. I had a feeling that you'd done this to me from the very beginning, McNulty.
7: But I've come to ask your forgiveness, Mr. Murphy.
8: Yeah.
7: I've come here to ask you to understand why I did it.
8: You robbed me. That was all. That's why you did it.
6: But it was really Pop's money.
8: Makes no difference. Turning you over to the police.
6: We'll tell them it was Pop's money, too.
8: Yeah, I'll never believe you. I'm the only one who knows about the debt. Remember that.
5: That's where you're wrong, Mr. Murphy. You aren't the only one.
8: Huh? Who's that?
6: Oh, boy, the Shadow. He's here just like he said he'd be.
8: Now, where are you? I can't see anyone.
5: I shall remain quite invisible to your eyes, Mr. Murphy. But you're going to hear me, and you're going to do as I say.
8: I don't understand this.
5: I know all about this episode of the stolen money, and I realize that Mr. McNulty was wrong in what he did. But his reason for doing it is one that I shall always admire.
8: What do you mean?
5: Mr. McNulty has a family. A fine family, a wife and son. He loves them both very dearly. Things have not gone too well for that family for a long, long time. You wouldn't know what that means, Mr. Murphy. You can't realize how a man feels when he wants to give everything to his loved ones and he has nothing to give.
8: No, that doesn't justify it.
5: Wait, let me finish.
8: Wait.
5: He never bothered you for that money you owed him, although many times he needed it, very much. Then Christmas time approached. He asked you for the money and you refused. That $65 meant the difference between happiness and despair to his wife and son. And what he did to you, he did for them.
8: I see.
5: Do you know what Christmas really means, Mr. Murphy? It's a time of forgiveness, of man's goodwill to man. You must know that feeling. You must show it by letting bygones be bygones between you and the McNultys.
8: I see what you mean.
5: I want whatever has stood between you to be forgotten. Tonight, that young boy is singing in the choir at the cathedral. I want you to join him and his family. Go with them to the church. Open your heart and your hand in forgiveness to them.

0: it was so lovely, Lamont. Church, the choir, everything.
1: Yes, it was beautiful.
0: Oh, look, Lamont. It's snowing again. Soft, gentle snow, covering the city with a blanket of white.
2: Gee, that's almost like poetry, ain't it, Pop?
3: Yes, Joey. Poetry. Shall we walk home, Mr. Murphy?
4: Yes. I'd like to very much.
3: Come on, Mother.
0: Of course, Tim.
2: Golly, ain't that swell the way Pop and Mom and Mr. Murphy are friends and everything?
1: Well, Joey, that's the spirit of Christmas. Peace on earth. Goodwill to men.
2: Hey, Mr. Cranston, that's all right. I gotta make a note of that in my notebook.
5: In just a moment, we'll hear once again from the Shadow. But now, a Christmas message from John Barclay, America's home heating expert. Mr. Barclay.
6: Thank you. And good evening, friends. Well, once again, Christmas Day is almost here. As I recall it, our last year's broadcast fell on Christmas Eve. And I'd like to repeat now what I told you then. 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
7: The weed of crime bears bitter fruit. 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
8: Coming down from Mount Rainier, my evening muse. Down from the mountain late last night, welcoming songs, smiling faces. What a sight. Proud of my fellow climbers who climbed high or low, we all had that great achievement glow. Found a sleeping spot, unpacked a bit, headlights shining, place well lit. The dinner call comes, we rush to eat, a plate full of scrumptious with very little meat. Strawberry shortcake to top off our meal. Seconds, anyone? No big deal. Then comes Richard, our Native American owner of the land, to teach true history. I hope we all understand that this land belongs to Native Americans, and we, the others, are just immigrants from

clustered together, some more, now more tightly. Now not a joke to take lightly, because if Richard says they're here, we know it's true. And again, thoughts of that damn Lou. All through the night, strange sound abound. The creak of a tree, yes, every sound, reminds us all of the stories we had heard, that not everything up in the tree sings like a bird. I thought back to my high school English literature class, and as I struggled to sleep, I quoted William Shakespeare from his Midnight Summer's Dream. For in the night, imagining some fear, how easily is a bush supposed a bear? I was happy to recall those longtime words and tried not to be afraid from all I earlier heard. The best part of the night was the comforting sounds from my fellow climbers as they snored. And I knew that even if that snort was from a grizzly bear, I would die in peace because William said I could pretend and have no fear. The mountain is our backdrop as we rest at his feet, and I will be happy to see daylight and the sunrise we will meet.

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1: 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I teach martial arts in the community at the Colored Women's Association, and I'm here at the radio station. It's for my community, but it's for these young kids as well, because somewhere we have to make our future. KTQA came into my life and showed me that they're reachable. You can talk with them, you know. It helps bring people together. My story has a better chance of being heard now than it did before I met KTQA. In martial arts, we talk about a sleeping giant that lies in everyone. And it's up to you to awaken that sleeping giant. No one else can awaken that sleeping giant. And so that sleeping giant in me has been awakened. And so we have to be better givers. You know, however you can give, everything that's in the studio is something important. Even if it's vacuuming the floor, it's important, okay? And so the thing is if you care about your community and you want your community to grow, you should join someone that can help you make that community grow. That's KTQA.
2: From Feature Story News in Paris, I'm Ross Cullen. Israel and Lebanon have agreed to renew their ceasefire, according to a joint statement issued by the US. The deal is dependent on a complete halt to Iran-backed Hezbollah's attacks and would create pilot security zones inside Lebanon from which Hezbollah operatives would be banned. The Israeli ambassador to the US says it's a positive step.
3: Hezbollah is going to understand that there is now an agreement between Israel and Lebanon, backed by the United States. We are full of hope that this time it will succeed, because we see that the people of Lebanon are committed to freeing their country from this malign influence of Hezbollah and Iran.
2: Meanwhile, President Trump says recent strikes between Iran and the U.S. don't mean that a peace deal between the two countries can't be reached.
4: We got it. We nipped it in the bud very quickly, as we do with the greatest military in the world. But some people would say they were slightly provoked, because we took a strong action for a different reason. So they were reciprocating it. The negotiation itself has gone very well, actually. Very well. I mean, if it happens, and it might not happen, you know, who knows. But if it happens, it could happen like over the weekend.
2: Asian stocks sank on Thursday amid fresh Iranian attacks and the stalled peace talks, but oil prices dipped on the news of a ceasefire between Israel and Lebanon. Laura Westbrook reports.
5: Following Wall Street's retreat, stock markets in Asia fell, with Tokyo and Seoul sliding around 2% at one stage, amid persistent concerns over a lack of progress in peace talks between Iran and the United States. Mixed earnings and guidance from chip designer Broadcom also weighed on the sector. Some relief emerged after the U.S. announced a ceasefire between Israel and Lebanon, contingent on a complete cessation of fire by Iran-backed militant group Hezbollah, as well as evacuation of its operatives from southern Lebanon. That helped global oil benchmark Brent crude to fall 1% to around $97 a barrel, but it remains unclear whether the agreement will halt fighting in Lebanon.
2: The British Foreign Minister Yvette Cooper is meeting her Indian counterpart and the Indian Prime Minister Narendra Modi in New Delhi. Closer collaboration between the two countries as they both face economic shocks from global conflicts is on the agenda. Rebecca Bundon reports from Mumbai.
6: Yvette Cooper arrived in New Delhi late Wednesday local time on her first official visit to India, which comes immediately after her trip to China. This comes as the Middle East conflict has disrupted energy security. The British High Commission described India as a top priority partner for the UK and said that the Foreign Secretary's trip builds on the visit by Business and Trade Secretary Peter Kyle earlier this week to bring the UK-India Free Trade Agreement into force as soon as possible.
2: From bureaus worldwide, this is FSN.
7: With FSN Spotlight, I'm Simon Marks, looking today and tomorrow at similarities between Russia's quagmire in Ukraine and the position President Trump is now increasingly facing in Iran, as another week of on-again, off-again talks fails to yield agreement between Washington and Tehran. Edward Luce, chief US commentator and columnist for the Financial Times, has been mulling the similar positions in which the US and Russian leaders find themselves.
8: We've got a really close parallel between two presidents, Putin and Trump, each starting wars based on assumptions that they would win within days. Even Western intelligence agencies agreed with Putin's expectation that Kyiv would fall within a week. The then Biden administration offered Zelensky a plane out, and he said, "Send me bullets." And then, of course, Trump on the 28th of February, based on expectations that this would be over within a few days. You'd decapitate the leadership of Iran. You would bomb its missile production capacity and its mobile launchers and its navy to smithereens, and it would submit within days. Both expectations false. In each case, they are now really on the back foot against far, far weaker powers.
7: But weaker powers with potent, cost-effective technology at their military disposal. We'll look at that aspect of the similarities between Iran and Ukraine tomorrow. With FSN Spotlight, I'm Simon Marks.
2: And now, another look at the top stories around the world. Israel and Lebanon have agreed to renew their ceasefire according to a joint statement issued by the US. The deal is dependent on a complete halt to Hezbollah's attacks. The European Union and China are meeting for talks in Paris amid heightened trade tensions between the two sides. And there have been protests in Albania against a development project linked to Jared Kushner, the son-in-law of the US president. And that's the latest Feature Story News. This is Ross Cullen reporting from Paris.
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11: Don't quit, kid. Keep it pushing.
12: From Hollywood, it's time now for John Lund as Johnny Dollar.
13: Ken Ross and Johnny.
12: Oh, hi, Ken. How's Kansas City?
13: Take my word, in Hollywood it's better.
12: Oh?
13: You always liked Hollywood, didn't you, Johnny?
12: You want me to?
13: Now, there's a man there named Phil Gardner. He's up to here in starlets.
12: In what?
13: Starlets, young girls with big careers in front of them. Phil Gardner's an agent for him.
12: So he needs me?
13: Oh, we do, Johnny. Twin State Insurance. Gardner's been calling me every half hour. It's like this, Johnny. Gardner's insured a few of these starlets with us. One in particular for $50,000.
12: So?
13: So, mostly Gardner's been babbling. He says this starlet in particular might not live. Babble, somebody wants her dead any second. You like Hollywood, Johnny?
12: Commission?
13: Fat. Real fat.
12: Hollywood. I like it. John Lund in a transcribed adventure of the man with the action-packed expense account. America's fabulous freelance insurance investigator.
14: Yours truly, Johnny Dollar.

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The following is an accounting of expenditures during my investigation of the Starlet matter. Expense account item one, $227.70. 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

0: Some 3,000 bumpy miles later, the plane circled Los Angeles in a part of the Pacific Ocean and taxied down the runway at International Airport. It was 3:20 of a dirty afternoon. Expense account item 2, $4.40, cab fare to Sunset Ruxton Hotel, my home away from home in Hollywood, where I checked in, renewed old acquaintances with Judy, the telephone girl, put my pale cheek against her suntan, and told her I'd see her later. Expense account item 3, $2 even, to Beverly Hills office of Phil Gardner, agent. He was not in. The receptionist in silver hair pointed a silver fingertip across the street and said that's where. Shea Scotty's restaurant. And Mr. Gardner would be dressed with two vents in the back, a Tattersall vest, and blue suede sandals. And you know, he was.
1: So you're the boy they sent from KC, huh? Wait, I'll scooch over a little. You can sit down.
0: Yeah, thanks.
1: What's your name?
0: Dollar. Johnny Dollar.
1: You want to see a picture, Johnny? Here, take a look. That's Toby.
0: Toby?
1: Toby Drake. You've seen her in pictures.
0: I have.
1: You're living. You must have seen her in pictures. Loyal moviegoers like you are going to make a star out of Toby.
0: Well, I'm happy for both of you.
1: If she lives. Somebody's going to kill her, Johnny. Murder her dead. Now, she's a sweet kid. It shouldn't happen to her to die from these anonymous threats.
0: Look, why don't you give it to your press agent?
1: Johnny, believe me. On my knees, I tell you. If I want publicity, I give it to the cops. I'm not kidding, Johnny. The kid's scared. She's in a lot of trouble.
2: Don't call for you, Mr. Gardner. I'll plug it in here.
1: Oh, thanks, Charlie.
2: Right this way.
1: Gardner speaking. Snap it out. I'm busy. Huh? No. Yeah, huh? No. Yeah. Skeptic.
0: Huh?
1: I just called you a skeptic.
0: What's that mean?
1: Toby's dead. Her boyfriend called. I should be the first to know.
0: I'm sorry.
1: Look, I'll drive you over there. You'll want to see for insurance purposes, huh? I'll use the Jag. I'll put the top down.
0: Sure. You wouldn't go to a funeral any other way, would you, Phil?
1: Yes, where? John, get me something. A drink of water or something like that.
0: Place swarming with things. Chintz curtains, plump upholstery, and Beverly Hills Oriental knickknacks cluttering the Grand Rapids highboy. I walked over to the three-piece section. Toby Drake was lying there, her hand trailing down to the floor. I couldn't see her face until the big man stood up.
3: Somebody wrapped that black silk stocking too tight around her neck.
0: You wrapped the stocking?
3: Look, Buster, a call came to headquarters and said get here because there was a dead girl named Toby Drake. There is. And all of a sudden you're here. Why?
0: Something they have around this town. An agent. He's Toby's.
3: Oh, agent? Oh, well, well. Talk to me, agent.
1: Sure, Lieutenant.
3: Just Detective Koska. Lieutenant I'll never make. Go ahead.
1: Well, it was like this. Johnny and me sit there at Scotty's chewing fat, and the phone was brought over, and the man on the other end says it's Mr. Fulton. And he says his girlfriend's dead. Honest, I'm broken up about this.
3: Well. You wrap the stocking, agent?
1: Johnny. He's Johnny Dollar. He's from the insurance.
3: Well. You been hired, Dollar?
0: Yeah. Twin City Insurance.
1: And for me, too, Johnny. All the way, find out for me who killed Toby.
3: Hired, huh? These guys employ you, huh? Well. Little balls there. You carry a gun, too.
0: Yeah. Where's her boyfriend?
3: In the bedroom. Name's Roy Fulton. He hardly says a word to me. Go talk to him, Dollar. Go tell him it's okay. Talk to him. Who are you?
0: Johnny Dollar. I'm an insurance investigator.
4: Toby's dead.
0: She was murdered, Mr. Fulton. I'm trying to find out who did it.
4: We had a date. I came here. I saw her. I didn't lose my head. I called her agent, and then I called the police.
0: Did you kill her?
4: No. No. But you should have been more careful. Girls like her.
0: What kind of girl did you think she was?
4: Very pretty. Just beautiful. Now no more. Toby. Just beautiful Toby.
0: Mr. Fulton.
4: Lost. Forever.
0: Mr. Fulton.
4: Always. Nowhere. Toby. Beautiful Toby.
0: I couldn't get through to him anymore. I gave him back to Koska, and I got out of there. A few thoughts on Toby Drake. Toby, a kid who'd once maybe won a beauty contest. Expenses paid to Hollywood, shake hands with the stars. A nice kid, pretty kid on her way, now dead. I bought a paper and went back to my hotel. The lobby desk came first. Any calls for me, Judy?
5: You got a call with a message. You want it?
0: Why don't you come over here and give it to me, Judy? I've never seen you standing up.
5: I'm taller. The message came in 10 minutes ago. You want to reach for it? Shall I read it to you?
0: Read it.
5: Goes like this. First Toby, then Stella Martin. You can't stop at Dollar.
0: First Toby, then Stella Martin. You ad-libbing this, Judy?
5: Says right here.
0: Who left the message?
5: I took the call. The man said it and hung up. What does Stella Martin see me, Mr. Dallas?
0: I wish I knew, baby.
5: You think maybe the starlet Stella Martin used to be a starlet? She's not around much anymore.
0: Starlet, huh? How would I get in touch with a starlet, Judy? Oh, I know. Hand me that phone book.

0: Come on, come on.
1: Who are you calling?
0: A man who knows starlets past and present. Agent Phil Gardner. Oh.
1: Not in, huh? Why don't you try Hollywood Casting, Mr. Dollar? They'd know.
0: Yeah. Yeah. Thanks a lot.

0: Stella Martin dropped from our ready file. Non-payment of dues.
1: Well, it must be an address where you dunned her.
0: 2001 Magnolia Avenue, Westchester.

0: You want what, mister?
1: Stella Martin. She live here?
0: Uh-huh. You're who?
1: Johnny Dollar. Investigations.
0: You got a card that says that?
1: Let's go inside, huh?
0: Just you got a card. Just show me.
1: Miss Martin here?
0: No card, huh? Suppose I say yes, she's here. Then what happens?
1: I said inside.
0: Glad you did that, Sonny. Now I got a reason.
1: Now cut it out. I just want to...
0: You're smaller than you look.
1: Oh, try me.

later, when I opened my eyes, he was gone. 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The thing that stopped me was the girl in the negligee. She was sitting on the floor against the wall. She was blonde, and her head was turned to one side as if she was wondering about me. There was a stocking tied around her throat, and she was dead.

We'll return to yours truly, Johnny Dollar, in just a moment. Now, with our star, John Lund, we bring you the second act of yours truly, Johnny Dollar.

0: I'd seen the dead girl a couple times. In the jungle picture, spliced between the main feature and the newsreel. The girl in the South Sea apron who gets chased by the gorilla. I stopped trying to convince myself it wasn't real. It was real, all right. I didn't need the pounding on the door to knock it into my head. I didn't need Detective Koska either.
1: What is this, Dollar? You on a rampage?
0: Now, you want to know what happened, or you want to be a big man?
1: Just be gentle with me. That's all I want you to do. 15 minutes ago, I was in a warm bed. So just be gentle.
0: I got slugged. A man 7 feet tall in a black leather
1: jacket.
0: Look,
1: I spent 5 hours questioning Roy Fulton about the murder of this girlfriend of his, Toby. Nothing. I let him go. Then I climbed into this warm bed, and I was sleeping fine. Then Sergeant Hurd called. Seems someone phoned in this address to Sergeant Hurd. Now, you were saying what, Dollar?
0: She's in the hallway, propped against the wall.
1: Show me.
0: Sigh a deep sigh about the warm bed, Koska. She's young and she's strangled. And her name's Stella Martin.
1: You want to clear it up for me?
0: I got word about her. I came here and a guy clobbered me. I woke up a few minutes ago.
1: Nobody gives me words, Dollar. Why you?
0: I don't know why. If I knew why, I'd know who. You want to listen about a guy in a black leather jacket?
1: 7 feet tall, huh?
0: Yeah, about. Brown felt hat. Find him. That oughtn't to be tough for a big man like you.
1: Don't be sour on me, Dollar. You took some lumps. You see this kid?
0: What?
1: Yeah. She's holding something in her hand. What? Well, read it, Johnny. Read what it says.
0: There'll be another one tomorrow, Dollar.
1: Another one tomorrow, Dollar. Well, now.
0: What makes me so popular, Koska? Why doesn't it say your name?
1: Because it says Dollar. Because it says the name of a guy I stumble over when I get out of a warm bed. What am I going to do with you? Take you downtown and sweat you? Get out of here, Dollar. Get out.
0: Then back into the rose-scented air and the suburban lawn, now littered with friends and neighbors. And under the bright neon of the corner cut-rate drugs and sundries, the night-blooming hack stand. I took a cab to my hotel. No more messages, so I went to sleep. And the next morning, the sound of the telephone screaming the name of Phil Gardner, agent. Get here, it said. So I got there.
2: Girls drop like flies where you walk, Dollar. I read the papers this morning, and you were there, and another one dropped.
0: Now, what's the matter, Phil? Only yesterday we were in love, you and I.
2: Now, don't ask me, can't we even be friends? It's a tired line from a tired guy. I don't like tired.
0: Let me tell you something, Phil. I'm glad you called. You were going to be my first stop.
2: Now, look, you were hired to maybe prevent Toby Drake's dying. And this, you were a flopola, a stinkeroo. Then you stay on. Maybe you could come up with why Toby, a talented girl, had to die. Well, like I said, stinkeroo.
0: On your feet, Phil.
2: Now, keep away from me, Johnny.
0: On your feet.
2: Now
0: we talk.
2: I'm talking.
0: You killed Toby, Phil?
2: Oh, my arm, Johnny.
0: Toby was on our way, maybe a star soon. Also with insurance, $50,000. Beneficiary, you.
2: My arm.
0: That why you killed her?
2: Johnny.
0: And all this big talk on the phone this morning. Get down here. Cover up talk, Phil. All right. And we'll try the name Stella Martin.
2: I'll live with you. Just let go of my arm. Stella Martin, 3 months ago pickup. From Dorcas Drive-In on Santa Monica. A guy gets lonesome for a car hop like Stella. A friendly pickup, so help me.
0: Huh. You did lovely, Phil. Now, one thing more. You know a man who wears a leather jacket who's 7 feet tall?
2: Somebody help me. I got a madman loose.
0: Goodbye, Phil. You've made the morning even worse. I got to the drive-in on Santa Monica. A cowgirl with a menu and a pair of heavy-duty sheer dungarees threw a card on my windshield that said Phyllis on it. Dorcas, she asked back. Why, that's old Melv over that way. I moseyed on over to old Melv.
3: Howdy.
0: Johnny Dollar, Insurance Investigations.
3: Milton Dorcas. Shout out a fella.
0: Howdy.
3: Howdy.
0: You the manager of this place, Mel?
3: Yeah. Top hand.
0: What else?
3: Huh?
0: Oh, tenderfoot talk. Don't let us throw you. I need some information, Mel.
3: Yeah, don't be a gravel kicker, son. Speak up. What's on your mind?
0: Know a girl named Toby Drake, Mel?
3: Know her. Used to work here.
0: One named Stella Martin?
3: Yep. Due to work this evening. She ain't gonna make it, though. She's dead. She and Toby. Choked. Seen it in the Gazette.
0: I need your help, Mel.
3: Deputize me? Well, I don't know. Just don't know.
0: If you don't help, there's liable to be another dead girl.
3: Peggy.
0: Who?
3: What's the matter, son? You got monkeys in your ears? That's a Peggy. Peggy Bryan. On account of them three girls were thicker than the bobcat's tail.
0: Do tell.
3: Yeah, thicker than that even. Peggy used to work here, too. Drove to work in Toby's auto.
0: You know where I can find Peggy?
3: North Hollywood she lives in. Hey, wait a bit. I'll dig up her address. You want to wait, son, or you got to be riding on?
0: I'll wait, Mel.

0: Get away. Get away from me, whoever you are. Get away.
1: Listen to me, Miss Bryan. I've come to help you.
0: I'll kill you. I'll kill you before you kill me.
1: Now, don't be crazy. Give me that gun. That's better.
0: To kill me. That's why you come to kill me.
1: Now, let's scream inside. We don't want to make talk for the neighbors. Inside, Peggy. Now, hush, hush, baby girl. Hush. You see? I let you go. It's nothing to be scared of. I'm here to help you, to keep it from happening, like it did to Stella and Toby. You understand what I'm saying, Peggy?
0: Stella, Toby, they're dead. And now it'll be me.
1: Why does it have to be you, Peggy?
0: You don't know. You're killing, you don't know why.
1: Try to understand. I'm an insurance investigator. A lot of times I'm around when people die. Sometimes I get there sooner. Now help me. Help me, Peggy, so I can help you. That way will save us both a lot of pain.
0: I'm so frightened. Because I'm so frightened.
1: Whoever killed Toby and Stella, why would they want to kill you?
0: I know why. I think I know.
1: Well, tell me, Peggy.
0: A woman was killed. We killed her.
1: Tell me about it.
0: It was 3 years ago. Toby, Stella and I, we had a little car. We used to take trips. Three summers ago, we took a trip to Oregon.
1: One day what?
0: This woman crashed into us. It was her fault. Honest, it was her fault.
1: And she was killed?
0: Married woman. Young and pretty. And married. Police said it wasn't our fault and let us go. Only reason. Why else would anyone want us dead?
1: It's Saturday, Peggy. What do you do with yourself on Saturdays?
0: A shop. A grocery. A new dress sometimes.
1: We'll go buy you a new one. You and me. And tonight. What do we do tonight?
0: You mean you're asking me for a date?
1: Uh-huh. What do we do tonight?
0: Saturday nights, I usually go to Ocean Park. It's fun. Rides with people. It's fun.
1: Sure it is. Saturday night, Ocean Park. We'll have fun. So I made a lot of phone calls. To my hotel to tell Judy I was going to Ocean Park with a girl named Peggy Bryan, in case anyone inquired. Then I called Agent Phil Gardner and let him know where I was going. Finally, I called Roy Fulton, Toby's boyfriend, and let him know all about my plans for the evening. And then I went shopping with Peggy Bryan and then took her to Ocean Park. Peggy Bryan, Pigeon.
2: Let's just walk for a while, Johnny.
1: Whatever you say. You hungry, Peggy?
2: Uh-uh. Let's go on the roller coaster.
1: Sure. Peggy.
2: What?
1: Just stand still for a moment. Look around you. Do you see anybody you know?
2: No. I know what you're doing, Johnny.
1: Why, sure. I'm on a Saturday night date with a nice girl.
2: You think you'll find me here, Johnny?
1: You want me to level, don't you?
2: Is he going to kill me?
1: I'm going to try to stop him, Peggy. Come on, let's eat.

0: Two tickets, please. Thanks. Let's go, Peggy.
1: Stay close to me, Johnny. A girl can get lost in the funhouse. Johnny.
0: What's the matter, Peggy?
1: Nothing. I'm having such a good time.
0: Ever been through that spinning barrel?
1: Oh, I always fall down.
0: I'll hold your hand.
1: Johnny.
0: What?
1: That man over there. He watched us buy our tickets.
0: Which man?
1: The tall one.
0: Yeah, I see him. Peggy, walk through that spinning barrel. Fall down if you have to, but get right up and get out on the other side.
1: Is he the one?
0: Go on. I'm right in back of you.
1: He's following us.
0: Get out of this thing fast. I'm staying.
2: I've been tailing you, Seamus.
3: I've been waiting.
0: You had enough, Shorty?
4: Yeah.
0: Come on. I'll drag you out of here. Now talk. Talk or so help
4: you
0: me.
4: You crazy, Seamus.
0: Talk.
4: You think I killed her? I didn't kill Stella. She was dead when I got there. I swear she was dead.
0: Yeah, sure she was.
4: And you came in. I went crazy. I wanted to kill something to get even.
0: And why are you following me?
4: Because you're a Seamus. If we get to the killer, I want a piece of him. I didn't kill Stella. I was in love with her. You gotta believe me. You got to.
0: Peggy, what's the matter?
1: The mirror! Look, the mirror!
0: He was in the mirror, all right. Roy Fulton's reflection. Boyfriend of Toby. Long and thin as if he'd been squeezed together, which included the gun he was holding. I pulled Peggy down on the floor with me and grabbed for my gun. Something happened to him. Something red that splintered in the front of his shirt. But he kept coming. Then the something caught up with him. Fulton. Fulton. Are you?
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Well, all in all, from your point of view, my trip to Hollywood was a failure. From my point of view, I kept one girl out of three alive, and I was lucky at that. Luckier than you usually get in Hollywood. Yours truly, Johnny Dollar.

0: 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John Lund can currently be seen in the Universal International picture Just Across the Street. 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
1: One of these days, you will face that hill with the engine you have, older tires, a rattling driver's seat, and not nearly enough light to see the potholes waiting for you, like bad children with eggs in their hands. One of these days, you will be shocked at how nice the road was crossing that bridge, smooth, multi-lane, newly paved, painted line, bridge that promised more of the same, and then you will cross Pacific. And while it is but one main road, it is actually an ocean separating your younger infrastructure from rapidly aging pathways, which dare you to learn them and test your suspension, rock your Detroit seat as if this was one used carnival ride. The railroad tracks will come.

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3: From Feature Story News in Paris, I'm Ross Cullen. Israel and Lebanon have agreed to renew their ceasefire according to a joint statement issued by the US. The deal is dependent on a complete halt to Iran-backed Hezbollah's attacks and would create pilot security zones inside Lebanon from which Hezbollah operatives would be banned. The Israeli ambassador to the US says it's a positive step.
4: Hezbollah is going to understand that there is now an agreement between Israel and Lebanon, backed by the United States. We are full of hope that this time it will succeed, because we see that the people of Lebanon are committed to freeing their country from this malign influence of Hezbollah and Iran.
3: Meanwhile, President Trump says recent strikes between Iran and the U.S. don't mean that a peace deal between the two countries can't be reached.
5: We got it. We nipped it in the bud very quickly, as we do with the greatest military in the world. But some people would say they were slightly provoked because we took a strong action for a different reason. So they were reciprocating it. The negotiation itself has gone very well, actually. Very well. I mean, if it happens, and it might not happen, you know, who knows? But if it happens, it could happen like over the weekend.
3: Asian stocks sank on Thursday amid fresh Iranian attacks and the stalled peace talks, but oil prices dipped on the news of a ceasefire between Israel and Lebanon. Laura Westbrook reports.
6: Following Wall Street's retreat, stock markets in Asia fell, with Tokyo and Seoul sliding around 2% at one stage, amid persistent concerns over a lack of progress in peace talks between Iran and the United States. Mixed earnings and guidance from chip designer Broadcom also weighed on the sector. Some relief emerged after the U.S. announced a ceasefire between Israel and Lebanon, contingent on a complete cessation of fire by Iran-backed militant group Hezbollah, as well as evacuation of its operatives from southern Lebanon. That helped global oil benchmark Brent crude to fall 1% to around $97 a barrel, but it remains unclear whether the agreement will halt fighting in Lebanon.
3: The British Foreign Minister Yvette Cooper is meeting her Indian counterpart and the Indian Prime Minister Narendra Modi in New Delhi. Closer collaboration between the two countries as they both face economic shocks from global conflicts is on the agenda. Rebecca Bunden reports from Mumbai.
7: Yvette Cooper arrived in New Delhi late Wednesday local time on her first official visit to India, which comes immediately after her trip to China. This comes as the Middle East conflict has disrupted energy security. The British High Commission described India as a top priority partner for the UK and said that the Foreign Secretary's trip builds on the visit by Business and Trade Secretary Peter Kyle earlier this week to bring the UK-India Free Trade Agreement into force as soon as possible.
3: And that's the latest Feature Story News. This is Ross Cullen reporting from Paris.

Hey everybody, this is LBIP, host of Freebase Radio, right here on KTQA. I wanted to get on the air today to tell you about a new album out by an artist named Dead Sean Kennedy, aka real name Sean Farrell. Sean is a multi-instrumentalist, music futurist, and visual artist residing in LA. His new album, The Legal Stations, pays homage to the early underground radio stations that helped spread experimental music that all fuse together that bring us the drum and bass we hear today. And if you've ever tuned into Free Bass Radio, heard every Saturday night right here on KTQA, you'll know that I like to play some drum and bass. This is a really great album. I've been playing it for weeks since I got it, and you can hear this first song, Pretty Little Flower, on the latest Free Bass episode. I'm going to be playing five different songs today on this review, starting with Pretty Little Flower, so check it out.

right. I'm gonna draw some petals on. Things are gonna be so.

Really like that tune, Pretty Little Flower, and the messaging ties in to the last tune on the album, I Love Everyone. Dead Sean Kennedy's music is described as Ronnie Size filtered through a Boards of Canada lens, and you can really hear those early jungle and drum and bass influences mixed with IDM construction throughout this release. The legal stations. Up next in the review, we're going to look at a tune called Business and My Bread, which has a lot of those same elements, but stepped up a little bit. Really great sample on this one, along with some infectious bass lines.

That was Business in My Bread by Dead Sean Kennedy off his new release, The Legal Stations, out June 20th on Sidehatch. Although The Legal Stations takes a bow to early drum and bass and jungle, at no time does Sean reference outdated tropes and old sonic signatures. Throughout the album, you can really tell that Sean is trying to create something brand new. For those of you who listen to KTQA, you may recognize my voice from my other show, The Cannabis Corner. That's why this next tune, The Blunt Song, is one of my favorites.

The voice sample, along with the drums, really goes off on that one. The blunt song is indicative of a lot of tunes on the legal stations. It highlights that Sean is an artist deeply rooted in early 90s drum and bass, but clearly a dude making music in 2025. Up next in our review, we're going to hear Illusion of Time.

DSK puts his own unique spin on that one, along with some sick-ass bass lines. The intensity of the legal stations crescendos with this next tune, Performance Art. This song combines elements of jungle, grunge, and even hardcore.

0: Sean really brings it all together on that one. 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Sean is spelled S-E-A-N. Thanks to Sidehatch for sending over this release, and thanks to Sean for such a great album.
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tonight's soloists are Yo-Yo Ma and Robert McFerrin performing the Musette by Johann Sebastian Bach. Please, yes. Can we get on with it? Thank you. Play it then, would you? Give me my note. Thank you. I appreciate that. 1, 2, 3.

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0: Tommy Grimes. The meek shall inherit the earth, it is written. It is also believed that the weak shall ultimately triumph over the strong. Of course, the word to pay attention to here is ultimately. While it's reassuring to know that the meek shall inherit the earth in the long run, it's pretty discouraging to realize that we're in for a long, long wait. You and I probably won't even be around to see it. But perhaps in a century or two, things will really start rolling. But why?
1: Because it's wrong to be in love with an enemy.
0: An enemy?
1: One who can destroy an entire world is called an enemy.
0: What world?
1: My world, Manitou.
0: But why? How would I destroy your world?
1: So easily, you would not even know you were doing it.
0: Our mystery drama, The Magic Stick of Manitou, was written especially for the Mystery Theater by Victoria Dan and stars Keir DeLay and Fred Gwynn. I'll be back shortly with Act One. A million stars glitter against the black velvet sky like gems in a jewel case. Through the thick, domed window, it is obvious that there is also a magnificent party. The guests wear their most dazzling gowns and the most elegant silver and crystal ornament the tables. And why not? This is the most glamorous event of the social season. But we are not atop the highest hotel in New York City, nor are we in London or Paris. It is 300 years in the future, and we are not even on Earth.
1: Would Madame care for another drink?
2: No, thank you.
1: A glass of champagne, perhaps?
2: No, nothing, please. Just a moment.
1: Yes, Madame?
2: How do I get out of here?
1: Madame wishes to leave?
2: Yes.
1: Madame is not enjoying the party?
2: No.
1: Perhaps Madame would care for some fresh air.
2: Fresh air?
1: Through the corridor, there is a small terrace. If Madame would just turn left at the end of the passageway...
2: Why don't you show me?
1: I am just a waiter.
2: Oh, you'd rather not.
1: I did not say that. I merely stated that I am just a waiter.
2: Oh, really? I understand.
1: Madame, you do not understand.
2: Don't call me Madame. It sounds like I'm 10,000 years old. My name is...
1: I know your name, Miss Aberdeen.
2: Right now I feel 10,000 years old, and I bet I'm younger than you.
1: You're quite correct.
2: And I'm not bad-looking, either.
1: You are the loveliest woman in the galaxy.
2: Oh!
1: Forgive me, I have spoken too much already.
2: No, that's all right. It's just that
3: There you are.
2: Oh, Mr. Brock, were you looking for me?
3: Was I looking for? What kind of a question is that? Of course I was. What do you want?
1: I was just refilling Madame's glass, sir.
3: Yeah. Well, how long exactly does that take? You've been loitering here for almost 5 minutes.
1: If you will excuse me.
2: That was extremely rude of you, Mr. Brock.
3: Listen, the man is not employed to mingle with the guests.
2: Well, that's none of your business.
3: He was mingling with you, Miss Arrow, and that is my business.
2: What does that mean?
3: Well, someone in your position.
2: Must we go through that again?
3: Now, look, you are a diplomat and there are certain codes of behavior.
2: No one tells me how to behave. Do you understand that? No one.
3: Wait a minute. You forget who you are, Miss Apple. The Minister of Culture for this entire quadrant of the galaxy. You represent...
2: It's hardly necessary to furnish me with a job description.
3: Well, sometimes you need to be reminded that you are no longer a performer.
2: I am reminded every day.
3: And that this is not the dance theater of Mars.
2: Every day, every hour, every moment. How could I forget?
3: And also, the conduct that might have been perfectly acceptable in a traveling ballet company is considered quite bohemian for the Minister of Culture.
2: Bohemian. There's a word you don't hear anymore.
3: It's disturbing that you don't take any advice more seriously.
2: Oh, how can I? You presume a great deal, Mr. Brock.
3: Well, I feel it's my duty.
2: Your duty is to represent the Ministry of Trade. I think you'd have enough to worry about without concerning yourself with the Ministry of Culture.
3: I want to concern myself about the Minister of Culture.
2: Mr. Brock.
3: Listen. In the past 6 months that we have traveled together on this government mission...
2: Mr. Brock, we have already discussed this.
3: We have been going from planet to planet and spending so much time in the same spaceship.
2: Speaking of the spaceship, aren't we supposed to be taking off in the morning?
3: You're changing the subject.
2: I've been nervous about it all night.
3: Nervous about what?
2: Manitou.
3: Oh, Manitou. You mean the next planet on our agenda?
2: How can you stand there and act so blasé?
3: It's just another class 7 planet.
2: Just another... Listen, Brock, I've made up my mind. I'm not going.
3: What? You're not going?
2: Don't try to change my mind. You should hear what they're saying about that place.
3: I can't imagine what you've heard. Manitou is a peaceful little world, inhabited by gentle... primitive humanoids.
2: I forgot to add that visitors have a strange habit of disappearing once they get there.
3: Nonsense.
2: I was talking to the Governor General tonight. He informed me that his sphere of influence is limited. He cannot guarantee our safety once we land on Manitou.
3: You worry too much.
2: Well, somehow I don't think it is just gossip.
3: Believe me, if it were that dangerous, the government would not send us there.
2: I'm not so sure.
3: What exactly does that mean?
2: We are expendable.
3: Miss Abel.
2: What are we? We're just a part of a succession of diplomats. We're not irreplaceable.
3: Speak for yourself.
2: Well, I guess you wouldn't understand, Mr. Brock. That's why we've always had this problem.
3: What problem?
2: Communicating. And now, if you'll excuse me, I really think I need some fresh air.
1: Miss Avery.
2: Oh. It's you.
1: I saw you leaving the party.
2: Lovely out here, isn't it?
1: Yes. Lovely.
2: I'm so sorry about the way Mr. Brock spoke to you before.
1: It is of no consequence.
2: You won't get into trouble for being out here, will you?
1: That, too, is of little consequence.
2: What is of any consequence?
1: Only that your mind be set at ease.
2: How do you know that my mind isn't...
1: You are afraid. You have heard stories about a place you are to visit.
2: That's right.
1: It is called Manitou, fifth planet from the sun.
2: Yes.
1: The story is that you have heard that some who go there never return.
2: No, people talk very loudly at parties, don't they?
1: These are very old stories. One hears them all the time.
2: You mean they're not true?
1: No, they are true.
2: Well, that does it, then. I'm definitely not going.
1: That would be a mistake.
2: Why?
1: Because perhaps if you went there, you wouldn't wish to come back.
2: You sound as if you've been to Manitou.
1: I have.
2: You?
1: Don't look so astonished. I have traveled extensively throughout the galaxy.
2: Oh, I didn't mean it that way.
1: Of course not, Miss Avery. It is not in your nature to be unkind. But to explain about my traveling, you see, I spent 10 years as a steward on some of the great space cruisers. I've been to the Beta Hydra system, to Centauri, to Mars, and even Earth. And that's where I first saw you.
2: You saw me before tonight?
1: It was in the city of, Omaha. You were performing in a ballet called, I believe, Swan Lake.
2: Yes, Swan Lake.
1: I don't think I've ever seen anything so beautiful.
2: Well, those days are over.
1: Forgive me. I should not have stirred old memories.
2: They're over. They'll never come back.
1: I'm sorry to have spoken of it.
2: And so the government gives me a consolation prize in recognition of my contribution to the arts. I am appointed Minister of Culture at Large. And I'm supposed to be honored because I've been recycled. Grateful because I'm still alive. After all, as everybody keeps telling me, not many people survive accidents like the one I was in. You were saying about Manitou.
1: It can be a frightening place.
2: I thought you wanted to set my mind at ease.
1: It can also be a joyful place, a gentle place.
2: Now I'm confused.
1: That is why you must go there, to clear up your confusion.
2: Why do I get the impression that we're talking about two different things, Mr. I don't know your name.
1: Idri.
2: Well, Mr. Idri.
1: It is just Idri.
2: Oh, how unusual.
1: Not where I come from.
2: And where do you come from?
1: Miss Averill, perhaps you should be returning to the party.
2: Aren't you going to answer my question?
1: Your colleague, Mr. Brock, will be wondering where you have gone.
2: Let him wonder.
1: But I assumed...
2: You assumed what?
1: I was under the impression that...
2: Yes?
1: That you and he...
2: Our relationship is strictly professional.
1: Ah. I am pleased to learn of this.
2: Are you?
1: I beg your pardon, Miss Averill. I should not be out here talking of such things.
2: Oh. I see.
1: No, I don't believe you do.
2: It's because I'm a cabinet minister, and you're a level 3 food attendant.
1: No.
2: And of course, like everybody else in this part of the galaxy, you're obsessed by some idiotic class system.
1: The truth has nothing to do with any significant arbitrary social stratifications.
2: Then what is the truth?
1: The feelings that I have, that I've always had for you, are wrong.
2: You mean you've always... Why? Why are they wrong?
1: Because it is wrong to be in love with an enemy.
2: An enemy?
1: One who can destroy an entire world is called an enemy.
2: What world?
1: My world. Manitou.
0: Ask a strange question, and it seems you always get a strange answer. The words love and enemy, one must admit, are not commonly found in the same sentence. According to Mr. Oscar Wilde, however, a man cannot be too careful in his choice of enemies, and this man called Idri, it appears, has not exactly gone out of his way to avoid Miss Averill. Precisely what he has to fear from her will have to wait until I return with Act Two. The year is 2288. And not only has man flown his rockets to the moon, but he has also succeeded in sending his spacecraft to Mars, Jupiter, and solar systems beyond. Earth colonies span the many asteroids and planets circling stars, other than the one we call the Sun. And on one of these small outposts, on a world too insignificant to mention, Miss Arlene Averill, a traveling diplomat, has just been confronted with a rather perplexing situation. One does not often receive a declaration of war and a declaration of love in the same breath.
2: You come from the planet Manitou?
1: Yes.
2: Well, how can that be? You look human.
1: I could say the same thing about you, Miss Averill.
2: Well, it's just that I didn't realize that the natives of Manitou looked so much like...
1: Natives? What an interesting word. Yes, we look like Earth people.
2: Yet you are working here as a level 3 food attendant.
1: It was necessary in order to meet you.
2: And now that you've met me, you stand here and you call me your enemy.
1: Yes.
2: And you tell me that I can destroy you.
1: No. That is not what I said.
2: Oh?
1: Miss Arlene Averill, the woman, cannot destroy me. Miss Arlene Averill, the Minister of Culture, can destroy my world.
2: Why do you say these things to me? I've done nothing. I've said nothing.
1: It is not what you have done. It is what you will do. Tomorrow, you and Mr. Brock will travel to Manitou to investigate the possibility of establishing diplomatic relations.
2: And that makes me your enemy.
1: Possibly.
2: But our intentions are peaceful. I explore avenues of exchange between civilizations. You see, every planet has something unique to contribute, to share. Sometimes it's art, or dance, or music.
1: Yes, music. On Manitou, our music is our greatest joy.
2: Yes, but no one knows of this, not even I until now.
1: With good reason.
2: And if one possesses a thing of beauty, what could be better than to share it with others?
1: Some things are private, personal. They are not meant to be shared. That is why your good intentions can be dangerous.
2: Dietrich, this doesn't make any sense.
1: Because we have not added the final ingredient, Mr. Brock, the Minister of Trade. What function does he perform?
2: He negotiates trade treaties on behalf of the Galactic Colonial Council.
1: That assumes the people of Manitou wish to trade.
2: Well, why wouldn't they?
1: And what exactly would we be trading?
2: Well, I don't know. Whatever valuable resources your planet has to offer.
1: In exchange for what?
2: Anything you want.
1: And what if we do not want anything?
2: Well, surely you need certain things. Money, food, medical
1: supplies. We do not need these things.
2: Well, of course you do. Everybody does.
1: Then you have decided.
2: Yes.
1: And you are coming to Manitou.
2: Yes. Actually, I have no choice. My orders are to proceed there as soon as possible.
1: I also have no choice.
2: What do you mean?
1: Shouldn't that be obvious? I am going with you.
3: Captain, why this interminable delay?
4: We're operating with half a crew, Mr. Brock.
3: Half a crew? That's outrageous.
4: A lot of the men called in sick. You know how it is.
3: No, I'm afraid I don't.
4: Well, actually, it's to be expected. I assure you, we don't often have this problem, but we always have it on this particular route. Nobody wants to go.
3: I don't understand, Captain.
4: A lot of the men are afraid, sir.
3: Afraid? Afraid of what?
4: I'm sure you know all the stories.
3: Captain, that's all they are. Stories.
4: Not quite true. The past 10 years, I'd say we've lost about a dozen crewmen.
3: What do you mean, lost?
4: Exactly what I said. The ship stops off on Manitou. A few of the guys want to take a look around, stretch their legs. Some of them never come back.
3: Well, what do you think happens to them?
4: I don't know. If you want the truth, I'd rather not think about it.
3: Well, you don't suppose they're killed, do you?
4: Yeah, we're about ready to leave, sir. I suggest you secure the liftoff.

0: You rang for the steward, sir?
1: Yeah. Something's wrong with the food dispenser. I programmed it for roast beef, and all I get is scrambled eggs. Doesn't anything work on this ship?
0: I'll see what I can do about it, sir.
1: Push all the buttons you want, it doesn't do any good. I already... Hey, wait a minute.
0: It appears to be a faulty circuit. I'll send up a technician.
1: Wait a minute. You're that waiter. Yeah, last week at the reception on Epsilon 40. What are you doing on this ship?
0: As you can see, I work here.
1: You certainly get around, don't you?
0: Actually, I'm on my way home.
1: Now, why should that interest me?
0: My home happens to be your destination, Manitou.
1: You mean you live there?
0: I was born there, Mr. Brock.
1: Born there? Hey, then that would make you one of the natives.
0: That word again. Yes, Mr. Brock, I am one of the natives. And I recommend you talk to me with a little less belligerence and a little more tact. After all, you are a diplomat.
1: So what does that have to do with you?
0: It might interest you to know I am to serve as your guide. The liaison, if you will, between your government and the people of Manitou.
1: On whose authority?
0: My credentials, Mr. Brock. But since they're not written in the universal language, I hardly expect you to understand them.
1: All right, well, I'll take your word for it. So, what happens when we land?
0: That depends.
1: On what?
0: On whether or not my people like you.
1: Listen, this is my business. I don't care if they like me or not.
0: That won't do. Oh, no, sir, that won't do at all. The tone in your voice is most irritating.
1: Yeah, well, that's the way I talk. There's nothing I can do about that.
0: I suggest you try. My people are very sensitive to sound.
1: Yeah, well, I can't help that. What do you want me to do? Get a new voice?
0: Perhaps if you spoke a little softer, a little gentler.
1: I don't need you to tell me how to speak.
0: We will be landing later in the afternoon. Until then, Mr. Brock. Please, come in, Alena. I mean, Miss Arabin.
2: I didn't even know you were aboard.
0: It is a rather large ship.
2: And you have obviously been avoiding me.
0: Perhaps.
2: I found out from Brock that... Is it true that you are the official liaison?
0: Yes.
2: And what's going to happen?
0: As I told your colleague, it all depends.
2: On what?
0: On you, Miss Averill.
2: Huh? One minute it's Arlena, and the next minute it's Miss Averill. Now make up your mind, Edry.
0: I cannot.
2: I thought you cared about me.
0: I do.
2: You certainly don't act it.
0: I love you. I want to protect you. But I also love Manitou and wish to protect it.
2: What are you afraid of?
0: I'm afraid that I might have to make a choice between the two.
2: But why must there be any choice at all?
0: Alena, I beg you to reconsider. When we land on my planet, stay aboard the ship.
2: But I've got a job to do.
0: I haven't been completely honest with you. There is something that you must know about Manitou.
2: What?
0: When I first spoke to you the night of the party, I said our music was our greatest joy.
2: Yes, I remember.
0: But when I told you that we did not like to share with others this special gift, it was not quite true. My people are more than willing to share their music with others.
2: Oh, that's wonderful. Then there isn't any problem.
0: It is Mr. Brock. I hope when the time comes that you will understand this.
2: When what time comes?
0: I cannot tell you anymore.
2: When what time comes, Edry? Tell me. Please.
3: Mr. Brock, now that we've landed on Manitou, I'd like to remind you and the members of your party that we cannot be responsible for your safety.
1: You have reminded me during the entire trip, Captain.
3: This ship will remain here for 1 week before continuing on to the next destination. If you want my advice...
1: Captain, I'm not interested in your advice. Miss Averill, we're waiting for you.
2: I'm right here, Mr. Brown.
1: Where's that self-proclaimed guide of yours?
0: Behind you, sir.
1: Well, how about we get a move on, hmm?
0: As you wish.
1: I've only got a week.
0: That's quite true.
1: Yeah, just 1 week to see if this place has anything worth negotiating a treaty about.
0: Indeed, sir. 1 week is certainly all the time you have.
1: So, where is everybody?
0: Who?
1: Your natives.
0: Ah, that word again.
1: Yeah, and the buildings. Don't you have any buildings? Houses? Huts?
0: Beyond that hill, in the forest.
1: How primitive are your people, Idri?
0: Very, by your standards. Are you quite sure you wish to accompany us, Alena?
1: So now it's our Alena.
2: Yes, I'm sure.
1: What's that?
0: The drums are playing a welcome.
2: That's a good sign, isn't it?
0: It is not a welcome for you. It is a welcome for me.
1: Well, what are we waiting for? How about taking us to your leader?
0: Very well. Follow me.
1: Okay, how much further is it?
0: Only through this glade.
2: Do you suppose that we could just rest for a moment?
0: We are almost there, Alena.
1: Is this it?
0: We are here.
1: Yeah. Not much of a town, is it?
2: I think it's lovely. Thatched cottages, flowers. It reminds me of a storybook. That's what it's like, an old-fashioned storybook village.
1: Yeah. So these are your people, huh?
0: Yes.
1: Awfully quiet, aren't they?
0: They cannot speak until the king has spoken. It is the custom.
1: Which one is the king? The one with a beard 3 feet long? He must be 200 years old if he's a day.
0: No, that is Tashti, the great sage.
2: Where is the king, Idri?
0: Actually, Aleda, he's right here. That's something else I did not tell you. I am the king.
4: The time has come to talk of many things, said the walrus. Of shoes and ships and sealing wax, of cabbages and kings. Of course, in our story, we are only interested in the last item. Our enigmatic friend, Idri, seems to be delivering one surprise after another. As long as we're quoting Mr. Lewis Carroll, it's safe to add that things are becoming curiouser and curiouser. Where exactly they'll lead is anybody's guess, until I come back shortly with Act Three. A favorite theme in legend and folklore concerned princes and kings who, tiring of their lives at the royal courts, would don elaborate disguises and travel about the land incognito. 300 years in the future, we have just been introduced to another such king. Instead of traveling the land, however, he has traveled the galaxy. But this story is not exactly a fairy tale. In fact, in a moment, you may discover that what it actually resembles is a nightmare.
1: You're the king.
2: Is this true, Idri?
0: Yes.
2: Why didn't you tell me?
0: It was not important.
1: I didn't even know this planet had a king.
0: It was not necessary for you to know.
1: Yeah, well, you could have saved me a lot of time and trouble. We could have negotiated our trade agreement back there on Epsilon 40.
2: The people, what are they saying?
0: It is Mr. Brock's voice.
1: What about my voice?
0: My people find it disturbing. What word may I use? Dissonant.
2: I've never heard music like that before.
1: Sounds like an ordinary flute to me.
2: No, Mr. Brooke. Can't you tell a difference?
1: As far as I'm concerned, a flute is a flute.
2: Oh, it's like saying a dancer is a dancer. Well, there are ordinary dancers, and then there are extraordinary dancers, and there's a world of difference. world of difference.
0: The instrument being played by that boy is called a leia.
2: Leia? How beautiful.
0: In our language, it means magic stick.
2: I know now what you meant when you said music was your greatest joy. Oh, Idri, you must allow your people to share that music with the rest of the galaxy.
0: Our music is a very private, personal thing.
2: Oh, it's so lovely. Leia, magic stick. Even the instrument itself is beautiful. What's it made of? It's carved so exquisitely.
1: Yeah. It's all very lovely, but very quaint. Do you think we can get down to business now?
0: I don't believe you're making a very good impression, Mr. Brock. You really must try to be a little less discordant. I have told you my people are very sensitive to sound.
1: Listen, my voice is my voice, and there's not much I can do about it.
0: There is one thing you can do about it.
1: What?
0: Not talk.
1: Now, look here, you... Your Highness.
0: I sincerely recommend you take my advice, Mr. Brock. Tashti!
5: Welcome home, Your Most Reverend Highness.
0: It is with great delight that I return, Most Noble and Wisest Father.
5: Who are these strangers you have brought among us, Idri?
0: Tashti, I present to you Arlena Averil.
5: Ah, a most melodious name.
0: And this is Mr. Brock.
5: Brock. This is a name with a voice to match, I fear.
0: We will not speak of this now.
5: Forgive me, Your Majesty, but...
0: Later, Tashti.
2: Something wrong, Idri?
0: No. Nothing. Nothing at all. Arlena.
2: Good morning, Idri.
0: Have you seen Mr. Brock?
2: I believe he went for a walk.
0: A walk?
2: Mm-hmm. That sweet old man, the one called Tashti. He's showing him around.
0: You do not seem as unhappy as you were that night at Omicron 40.
2: Well, I'm not.
0: Perhaps it is because you do not feel the pain anymore.
2: What pain?
0: You are a dancer who can no longer dance.
2: Oh. That pain.
0: I remember that pain because I know it all too well.
2: Oh, Audrey, how could you possibly know what it feels like? To fly, to float, the magic, and then to lose it all because of some senseless, stupid accident. Oh, modern medical science is a wonderful thing. Afterwards, there were just no scars and barely any limp. But that imperceptible something, the magic, was taken away, and I was left ordinary.
0: But, Arlena, I know what it is like to lose the magic.
2: Oh, how can you?
0: You see, I too had a gift. My gift was music. Listen. Do you hear that boy play? 10 years ago, I played in such a way. It was magic. And just like you, I flew. My heart touched the top of the trees, the stars. And one day, I too had lost it. My hand was badly crushed in an accident, every bit as senseless as yours. But there are no sophisticated doctors on Manitou. And later, as I traveled through the galaxy, the hand and the fingers were replaced. But the magic was gone.
2: Oh, I'm so sorry, Idri. I had no idea. I
0: left my people, my planet, to seek out new magic. I found it the first time I saw you dance.
2: Oh.
0: And later, in a museum which houses many great art treasures of Earth, I saw the magic in some ancient paintings. And suddenly the pain was gone, Arlena, because I knew the magic was still there. Maybe not in me, but somewhere else.
2: I think I understand.
0: That's why I wanted you to come here, to hear the magic. But
2: Idris, something is wrong. And I think you better tell me what it is.
0: Alena, I told you before. We are a primitive planet. Our culture, Alena, is primitive.
2: Idri, what is it?
0: It is something terrible.
2: Terrible?
0: Haven't you wondered how we make this beautiful music? How we make the layer? Why it is called the magic stick?
2: I think you had better tell me.
0: Alena, you will find out soon enough.
1: Hey, Dashty. Slow down, will
5: you? You wish to see as much of the forest as possible in as short a period of time, and I am obliging you.
1: Yeah, yeah. All right. Just give me a minute, too, to catch my breath, will you?
5: What is that machine you are using?
1: It's called a mineral indicator.
5: A what?
1: It shows the exact location and quantity of various metals and precious stones. Hey, you know, we're standing right over the richest norrenium vein in this solar system.
5: Interesting. What is norrenium?
1: Norrenium? It's used to power our spaceships, Tashti. And over there, about 20 feet down, is more gold.
5: Obviously, you place a great deal of value in these things.
1: This is better than I hoped for, I'll tell you.
5: Really?
1: Oh, boy, once we negotiate this trade agreement, your people are going to be rich beyond your wildest dreams.
5: Rich?
1: Yeah, rich. As in money.
5: Money? What is money?
1: It's a medium of exchange.
5: What do you exchange?
1: Whatever you want. All you have to do is name it.
5: What if we do not want anything?
1: Everybody wants something, Tashti.
5: And you want what is under the ground.
1: Yeah. Don't worry. I'm sure you and I can reach some equitable agreement.
5: What if we are not interested in such an arrangement?
1: Well, I'm sure then we could convince you.
5: Convince us?
1: We can use power when we're forced to. Only as a last resort, of course, Mr. Tashti. You see, we need that norrenium.
5: I see.
1: And if you cooperate, we can work something out to our mutual advantage, yeah. If you know what I mean.
5: Yes, I think I am beginning to understand all too well.
1: Well, Miss Avril, while you were busy doing nothing, I have spent the entire day putting together my report. And I may tell you, it is highly impressive. These savages are sitting on a treasure house and don't even know it.
2: Mr. Brock, I hope you showed a little tact. These people are very sensitive.
1: Sensitive? They're like little children.
2: You just can't bulldoze everything in your path.
1: Why not? These people are living over the richest vein of norrenium that...

0: simply don't understand you anymore. Now what?
1: Most noble and reverend King Idri, your people have made their judgment.
2: I implore the people to reconsider.
1: We must protect ourselves from those who would encroach upon us.
2: Yes, Tashti, I know. Do what you must.
3: What is going on, Idri?
2: Mr. Brock, you have been warned.
0: What are you talking about?
2: We did not invite you to our planet. You came here of your own volition. You did not ask permission. You simply came. And in doing so, you have greatly offended the people of Manitou.
0: How have I offended anyone?
2: You possess one grievous fault, Mr. Brock. You cannot or will not hear the music.
0: I haven't got the vaguest idea.
2: We ask you now to leave us, to walk down that path through the glade towards your spaceship and never return to us again.
0: This is ridiculous.
2: You cannot or will not hear the music.
0: You people are crazy.
2: Leave us. Leave us this moment. Your very presence here is offensive.
0: Okay. Have it your way. I'll leave. But I guarantee you, I'll be back.
2: I assure you, Mr. Brock, you will never return to us. That is, until you are a changed man.
1: Imperial Highness, allow me to escort this man through the glade. I would not wish him to lose his way.
2: Yes, Tashti. Show Mr. Brock the proper path.
3: I don't understand what could have happened to Brock.
2: Yes, it is very strange.
3: The captain says he never arrived at the ship.
2: How curious.
3: And I wonder what could have possessed him to run so fast. Mr. Tashti says he couldn't keep up with the pace and fell behind.
2: It is obvious that he has lost his way.
3: Yes, of course, that's what it was. He lost his way, but... Idri, is it really possible for a person to simply disappear?
2: Yes.
3: Without absolutely a trace?
2: Well, there is always a trace, I suppose. Ah, but now I see the captain is giving the signal to board. And you and I must say goodbye for the present.
3: After I finish my tour of duty, I would like very much to return to this planet.
2: And to me?
3: Yes, Idri. And to you. Oh, listen, listen, the music. It's more beautiful than I've ever heard before.
2: It is a new melody. It has never been played before.
3: It's superb. Truly. Magic.
2: Also, it is a new layer.
3: You know, Idri, you never did tell me what they carved the magic stick from.
2: Bone.
3: What kind of bone?
2: Animal bone.
3: What kind of animal?
2: Alena, actually, that's an ancient Manitou secret. Perhaps one day, I will tell you.
4: And who knows, maybe you will. Obviously, Miss Arlene Averill isn't the most observant person in the galaxy. Or maybe she's a lot smarter than we give her credit for. In any case, while it isn't obvious to her, it's obvious to me that while Mr. Brock never had a touch of harmony in his soul, he most certainly has music in his bones. I'll be back in a moment. Music, said the poet, is the universal language of mankind. Mr. Longfellow probably had no idea how universal that language is destined to become.

0: Radio waves now carry the music and sounds of Earth towards an infinity of uncharted worlds. Mankind messages travel on through the eternity called space. 300 years from today, who knows how far man himself will travel and what kinds of creatures he is destined to cross paths with. What is known, however, is that the greatest need of any civilization is to be able to communicate. Our cast included Kid Lay, Fred Gwynne, Marion Seldes, and Sam Gray. The entire production was under the direction of Hyman Brown. And now a preview of our next tale.
1: Please, I must see her. She's my fiancée.
2: Jack! I'm glad you got here.
1: And the nurse won't let me see Lori. I came right over.
2: Listen, Jack. He hurt her real bad. But don't you make a fuss. She's upset enough already. The doctor's given her something so she'll sleep. Lori?
1: Oh, honey.
3: Don't look at me, Jack.
2: She'll be all right. As soon as that swelling goes down.
1: Oh, Lori, honey. I love you.
3: Oh, Jack. I'm glad for something. You didn't lose that wild Texas temper of yours.
1: No, I didn't lose my temper. I'm just as calm as can be. I just know now. I gotta kill him.
0: This is Tommy Grimes, inviting you to return to our Mystery Theater for another adventure in the macabre. Until next time.

What's in a name? A name is an identity, its meaning, and history. Washington State is full of such meaning and history. From the towering beauty of Tahoma to the serene waters of the Puget Sound, we will delve into the meanings of the names of the places that define our city, region, and state. This is our history. This is our sound. Eatonville. Eatonville is southeast of Tacoma near the Pack Demonstration Forest in Pierce County. T.C. Van Eaton platted the town site in 1888. His store served as the first post office when it was founded June 25, 1890. Van Eaton Hall, the second story of the building, was the town's early social center. T.C. Van Eaton was born in Pope County, Minnesota, June 27, 1862. He came to Eatonville, where he served as postmaster for 18 years, and in the state legislature in 1894 and 1895. He died in October of 1951 and is buried in Eatonville. Eatonville was incorporated October 28, 1909. The U.S. Atlas, published in 1895, shows the place to be Eatonville. 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
1: Hey, everybody. This is Lucas Barfield, host of The Cannabis Corner. And you may have heard my other show on KTQA, Freebase Radio. 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And it's hard to believe Freebase Radio turns 20 this year. And I'm proud to say 4 of those years have been right here on KTQA. 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
2: Hello, Hilltop. My name is Nick Kennedy, and this is the KTQA concert calendar for June 1st through June 14th, 2026. And I didn't have enough time to think of something silly or fun to say here, so here's my recipe for red beans and rice. This is enough to feed about 4 to 5 people or 2 Nick Kennedys. I'm a fat dude who loves to eat, sue me. Anyway, here are the ingredients. 1 pound of dried small red beans. 3 or 4 links of andouille sausage, 1 bell pepper, 1 onion, 3 or 4 ribs of celery, 4 cups of unsalted chicken stock, 2 to 3 tablespoons of neutral oil, 2 or 3 cloves of crushed garlic, 2 teaspoons of smoked paprika, 1 teaspoon each of cayenne, thyme, and oregano, 1/2 teaspoon each of onion powder, garlic powder, and ground 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Now, the night before you start cooking, soak the beans in a big bowl of water in the fridge overnight. About 4 hours before you want to start eating, drain your beans, dice your onion, bell pepper, and celery, slice the andouille into small chunks or medallions, and prepare your spices in a ramekin for later. Add your neutral oil to a large pot. I like to use a 6-quart Dutch oven for this, and set the heat to medium. Brown your andouille and remove when it's all cooked, leaving as much of the oil behind as you can. That is tasty stuff. With the heat still on, fry your onion, bell pepper, and celery in that oil. Add the crushed garlic, turn down the heat a little bit, and stir, stir, stir. Do not burn your garlic! After everything is nice and fragrant, add your spice mixture and stir, stir, stir again. Do not burn your spices! And after your kitchen starts smelling amazing, dump in the drained beans, chicken stock, and bay leaves. Crank the heat up until it starts to boil, and then add the andouille back in. Reduce everything down to a low simmer, stir some more, and cover. If you want to add some canned chilies, now is the time to do it. And every 30 minutes or so, uncover, stir, and check. After about 1.5 hours or so, the beans should be nice and soft, and at that point, crush some of the beans with your stirring spoon in that pot, stir it all up again, and let it cook for probably another 45 minutes to as much as 1.5 hours, or as long as you want, really. If it looks too watery, take the lid off for the rest of the cooking time. If it looks too thick, just add a little bit of water and keep the lid on. And at this point, start cooking your rice. Rice cookers are amazing. Please get one if you don't already have one. 1 1/2 cups of rice will be just enough for this entire batch. Once everything in the pot looks perfect and the rice is done, clean and slice your scallions, salt your red beans slowly and carefully. Yes, salt to taste at the end. And serve over rice with fresh scallions on top. That's some f***ing delicious food right there. Nice, classic American cuisine. Anyway, enough about food. Let's talk about who's playing in Tacoma over the next couple weeks, shall we? On Wednesday the 3rd at Jazz Bones, Kendall Lujan with Danny Rose. Doors at 7, show at 8, that is 21 and over. On Thursday the 4th at the Spanish Ballroom, the Talbot Brothers are playing at 8 p.m. with doors opening at 7. If you had tickets for their postponed event on April 2nd, those tickets will be honored. This show is all ages. On Friday the 5th at the Jabba Jive, Mike Votava is playing from 7 to 9 p.m. with karaoke afterwards. That show is 21 and over. At the Spanish Ballroom, Lawn Darts, No Leaders Please, Dearest Ones, I Can't Help Looking Down, and Concrete Island. Doors at 6:30, show at 7, that one is all ages. On Saturday the 6th at the airport, D. Diesel Boy is coming through town celebrating the 30th anniversary of their debut album, Cock Rock. Get off my back, FCC. The album literally has a rooster on the cover. Anyway, Diesel Boy is playing with support from local bands Evelyn's Casket, Me Grimlock, and Psycho 78, Doors at 7, Show at 8, and that one is all ages. At the Spanish Ballroom, a ska show. Big Blue Van and Checkered Record are playing Doors at 7, Show at 8, that is all ages. At the Valley, the Cutwinkles, Combo Box, and Abbey Roadkill, Doors at 7, Show at 8, that is 21 and over. On Sunday the 7th at the airport, it's the Sunday Jazz Sesh with Rich Wetzel's Grooving Higher Orchestra. Doors at 4, Show at 5, that is all ages. At Jazz Bones, Nathan James with Mad Kelly, A.O. 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And just for the record, Maybe Not Safe is the name of one of the bands, not talking about the safety of the show. 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At the Spanish Ballroom, Silver Saturn, Leo Leo, and the Deep Unreal. 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And let's see, on Tuesday the 9th at Jazz Bones, Austin Brown with Jeffrey East. 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At Real Arts, Hitsum Tooks Hidme In, I'm sorry if I mispronounced that, with Valdery and Culmination. 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At the Spanish Ballroom, Champagne, Bubble Bath, and Mega Cat, meow. 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At the Valley, Clorox Girls, the F***ing Eagles, and the Strange Chords. 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And all weekend, on the 13th and the 14th of June, at Real Art, South Sound Punk and Oi Fest is happening. 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On Saturday the 13th at the airport, a hip-hop show, Brother Ali, is coming through town with DJ Abilities. Doors at 8, Show at 9, that is 21 and over. And finally, at the Valley, Jay Martin is having a record release party with Dunce and Mini Golf Water Feature. Doors at 7, Show at 8, and that is 21 and over. And that's all I got for you right now. 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

0: Ladies and gentlemen, before the curtain goes up on the Shadow's latest exciting adventure, let me say this. I know that every one of you who owns a car is looking for a tire that will give you the greatest protection against skids and blowouts. And you'd like to get that tire without paying a price premium, wouldn't you? Well, I'm going to tell you about a new kind of tire that will stop you quicker, safer on wet, slippery roads than you've ever stopped before. This amazing tire is the new Goodrich, spelled G-O-O-D-R-I-C-H. Goodrich Safety Silvertown with the Lifesaver Tread. And when Goodrich engineers developed this new tire, they certainly did a job. For instance, you all know what a windshield wiper does to a windshield. Well, motorists, that's exactly what the new Silvertown Lifesaver Tread does to rain-drenched roads. Because the never-ending spiral bars of this tread actually act like a whole battery of windshield wipers. They sweep the water right and left. They force it out through the deep grooves. Thus, a dry track is made for the rubber to grip. And that means when you're riding along on wet pavements and have to step on the brake, you'll get the quickest non-skid stops you've ever seen. Believe me, there's nothing like a Silvertown stop to make you feel secure. And when you realize that Silvertowns are also the only tires that give you the famous golden ply protection against high-speed blowouts, is it any wonder this new tire is called the safest thing on wheels? Have this life-saving tire put on your car before it's too late. There is no extra cost. The Shadow, Lamont Cranston, a man of wealth, a student of science, and a master of other people's minds, devotes his life to righting wrongs, protecting the innocent, and punishing the guilty. Using advanced methods that may ultimately become available to all law enforcement agencies, Cranston is known to the underworld as the Shadow. Never seen, only heard. As haunting to superstitious minds as a ghost. As inevitable as a guilty conscience. The Shadow's true identity is known only to his constant friend and aide, Margot Lane. Today's story, The White God.
1: Gentlemen, the Navy Department has today asked me to give ship owners this message. We have today abandoned our extensive air and sea efforts to trace the missing yacht owned by Rudolf Hoyt, millionaire scientist, last reported in that region of the South Pacific, which has in recent months come to be known as the Graveyard of the Pacific, because of more than 15 disappearances of ocean vessels in that area within the past 2 years.
2: We can't afford it. Admiral Champion, we shipowners beg you to continue your investigation to clear up this mystery of the South Pacific.
3: All this publicity of missing ships, especially the publicity about the Hoyt yacht, has ruined our Pacific shipping.
4: Yes. Why, we can't even sign up a crew to ship on our boat.
2: I tell you, Admiral, this mystery must be cleared up.
4: At once it must
1: Gentlemen, the Navy is just as anxious as you are to solve this mystery because of our naval operations in the Pacific. But we can't find a single explanation.
5: May I make a suggestion, Admiral?
2: What's that?
5: Don't bother to try and see where I am, gentlemen. You can't see me.
1: Well, who are you?
5: I am the Shadow.
1: The Shadow? You're that invisible man who's always helping the police and always working against crime?
5: Quite right, sir. I do have the power of invisibility to conceal my being and my motions while assisting authorities in maintaining law and order and peace.
3: Can you help us solve this mystery of the Graveyard of the Pacific?
5: I think that possibly I can, gentlemen.
1: Just a moment. You know something about it?
5: I have a strong suspicion that the Graveyard of the Pacific is really the work of some individual.
1: It's incredible.
5: Maybe. It isn't logical that a group of modern ships, each one manned by an expert crew, equipped with the finest marine devices, should disappear unless they were made to disappear. And with a little help from you, Admiral, I think I can prove it.
1: Well, what do you want of me?
5: First, a fast cruiser to take me down to the South Pacific. Second, an airplane to cruise around among the islands.
1: But you insist you must stay as the Shadow?
5: I'm sorry, sir, but my identity must remain unknown. Besides that, I feel that I will be of greater value to the venture if our enemies cannot see me.
1: Very well. I think I can arrange it through Washington. How many will be in your party?
5: A young woman named Margot Lane will be your visible passenger. I will be with her, but you will not see me. You will advise the crew of my invisible state as the Shadow and tell them to obey my voice, even though they cannot see me.
1: Anyone else coming?
5: No, just Margot Lane and the Shadow.
6: I hope that he's successful. I certainly hope that he can...
7: Who is it?
5: It's the Shadow, Margot. May I come in your cabin for a moment?
7: Certainly.
5: You may lock the door now. I'm inside.
8: Now we're all alone?
7: Yes, it's safe for you to become visible now as Lamont Cranston.
8: Well, how do you like being an honored guest on a Navy cruiser?
7: It's very exciting, Lamont. But how do you expect to find the Graveyard of the Pacific? No one knows where it is.
8: Well, that's what I've got to find out.
7: How?
8: I'm not quite sure yet.
7: Is there any way I can help?
8: Yes, Margot. This cruiser will put in at one of the South Pacific Islands tomorrow. I'm going ashore. I may be gone a day or two or a week, trying to get my information. But I'd like you to stay close to the shortwave set. The moment I have any information, I'll contact you. Please, as soon as you hear from me, do the thing I ask you to do at once.
5: Margot Lane. Margot Lane. Stand by for orders. Have the commander of the cruiser prepare a seaplane for immediate takeoff. I'm leaving this island where I've been for the last few days and returning the ship at once. I believe I know what happened to the missing ships. You will board the seaplane with me as the Shadow.
7: Where is the seaplane taking us?
5: Taking us to an island on which there lives someone the natives call the White God. A witch doctor told me about him.
7: The White God?
5: Yes. From the witch doctor's description, it's obviously a man who has managed to overawe the ignorant natives with elemental experiments in chemistry and physics, which he passes off as magic. Pilot! Pilot, what made the plane lurch like that?
2: I don't know, Shadow. There it is again. Something's tugging at the plane.
5: Tugging at the airplane?
2: Yeah. But the motors have gone crazy. I can hardly keep them going.
5: Pilot, we're descending.
2: Yeah, we're being pulled down.
7: Look, we're heading toward that island.
5: You're right, Margot. Look, the wreckage of boats. Crashed on the rocks. Deserted in those coves.
7: This must be...
5: Yes, Margot, the graveyard of the Pacific.
2: Oh, hey, look at the wings of the plane.
5: The rivets are being torn out.
2: Yes, there goes a white ring truck.
7: We're diving into the sea.
5: Pilot, can you level the plane off?
2: No, I can't.
5: Level off or we'll all be buried in the plane at the bottom of the sea.
2: Okay. Get ready to jump. We're going to hit the water.
5: All present at the count of four.
7: I'm here, Shadow.
2: Count on me, too.
5: Good thing you leveled off so we landed on top of the water instead of beneath it, Pilot.
2: Yeah, I prayed for a moment I couldn't make it.
5: Well, I suggest we make for the island there and pay a visit to the White God.

0: This island is the graveyard of the Pacific.
1: The wreckage of those boats convinces me that it is. Look at them, piled up on the rocks, some of them out there in the cove.
0: Yeah. They all look deserted.
1: Yes, I don't see a soul.
0: What I can't get is what happened to the plane. It was like a magnet pulling us.
1: What might be more truth than poetry, who knows?
2: What do you mean?
1: I have an idea that this island is a huge magnet.
2: A natural magnet, you mean, because of rocks and minerals?
1: No, a man-made magnet.
0: Are you kidding us?
1: No, I don't think so. There's no natural magnet strong enough to attract ocean vessels and cripple airplanes.
0: What, I...
1: You see this hill in back of us?
0: Yeah. Rises up like a sugar cone.
1: I was noticing it from the air. There's a huge hole in the top of the hill. This must be an extinct volcano. I have an idea that it's been converted into a magnet. A magnet pulling ships to their destruction.
0: Well, I'll be...
2: Listen. Drums.
1: Natives.
0: Yeah, sounds like a big time going on the other side of that hill.
1: Yes. This calls for a little exploration. Margo, you and the pilot wait here.
0: Hey, Nix, I'm not going to miss the fireworks.
2: I'm going with you, too.
1: All right, if you insist. Go around the other side of the island, come up through the woods I saw from the plane. We don't want to stumble into any cannibals.
0: Okay, let's go.
1: Let's hope they don't try to make a banquet off of us.
0: Here. Yeah, we can see them all right from here.
2: There they are.
0: Boy, just look at those natives. Must be several hundred of them.
2: They're all painted up.
1: Judging from those fires and that feast laid out on the ground, they must be having some ceremonial.
2: Look, at the top of the hill.
0: Well, I'll be... Where did he come from?
1: The white god.
2: He came right out of the top of the hill.
1: You're right, Margo. Remember I told you that hill was an extinct volcano. That means that inside of it, running down through it, there's a shaft through which the volcano used to erupt. He merely made his appearance by coming up through that shaft.
0: Say... The natives seem to think he's a god by the way they're acting.
1: Exactly. He's made them think that he has some magic power by which he comes up right through that hill.
2: Look!
0: Holy smokes! The natives are carrying a white man up the hill to him.
1: That white man is Rudolph Hoyt.
0: Hey, look! They're setting burning torches to the guy's body.
1: Margo.
2: What is it?
1: They're going to sacrifice Hoyt.
0: Sacrifice him?
1: Yes, a human sacrifice to the white god.
3: Stop putting those torches against me!
4: Ah, Mr. Hoyt!
3: Oh, Collins. Lloyd Collins, what are you doing here?
4: Since being dismissed as your assistant from the university, Mr. Hoyt, I have become a god.
3: A god?
4: Yes, a white god here at the mouth of this volcano, able to perform miracles of magic, even to pull great vessels and lighters from their courses to sea to my very feet. You recognize that magic, Mr. Hoyt?
3: Recognize it? Of course I recognize it. It's the whole new application of the principles of magnetism which you stole from me.
4: Harsh words to speak to a god, Mr. Hoyt. You must be punished for them. Burn him. Apply the torches to his body.
3: Oh, for heaven's sake, Colin, stop him. Oh, stop him, Colin. Oh, stop this torture.
4: The fact that you are sailing within range of my magnetic devices was sheer fate, sheer coincidence. But I am delighted to have the opportunity of receiving you and your colleagues.
3: Oh, what have you done with my daughter? Were the others from the yacht?
4: You will join them presently.
3: Oh, where are they?
4: In the very bowels of this volcano, my friend.
3: You mean you've thrown them down into the crater?
4: Precisely.
3: Oh, you fiend!
4: I would not attempt violence, Mr. Hoyt. The natives resent having their god abused. And now I kill two birds with one stone. First, I remove you and become sole possessor of the secrets of my magnetic theory.
3: My theory, you mean?
4: And secondly, I satisfy the thirst of my subjects for a sacrifice. Seize him!
3: No! Colin, off the message, Colin!
4: Throw him to the altar of the white god! Throw him down into the sacred volcano!
3: Colin!
4: Throw him in!
5: Ladies and gentlemen, how will the Shadow defeat his enemy this time? In a few moments, we'll continue this exciting story. But meanwhile, motorists, remember this. The road you travel on may be perfectly safe when dry, but deadly enemies when wet.
1: Yes, beware. Roads may be skid traps when wet.
5: Don't take chances, motorists. especially when you can now get a tire that will stop you quicker, safer on a wet pavement than you've ever stopped before. And that tire is the new Goodrich Silvertown with the Lifesaver Tread. The never-ending spiral bars of this Lifesaver Tread really go to work on a wet, slippery road like a whole battery of windshield wipers. These bars sweep the water right and left. They force it out through the deep drainage grooves. This means your tire actually has a drier, safer road surface to grip. This means real protection against the hazard zone of motoring. Think of the added security for yourself and your family from this road-drying tire. And then remember that Goodrich Silvertowns also offer you golden ply protection against high-speed blowouts. Is it any wonder that this new Silvertown is called the safest thing on wheels? Don't buy any tire until you've at least seen this new Goodrich Silvertown. Don't buy any tire until you've ridden on this new tire and discovered what it means to be saved by a Silvertown stop.

0: careful of your footing going down this rope ladder.
1: Yes, Sheriff. You slip, you're done for. No foothold on the side of this crater.
2: Do you think this is the way the white god came up out of this volcano, on this ladder?
0: I'm sure of it. I can hear water below us. There must be some entrance from the sea into the bottom of the crater here. What he undoubtedly does is come into the crater from the sea, then climb the rope ladder to the top.
1: The natives think it's some hocus pocus.
0: The primitive mind is eager to believe anything that savors of the supernatural. Wait a moment.
2: What is it?
0: Wires. Look. There are dozens of them embedded in the rock. The whole crater must be wired.
1: I wonder for what?
0: This must be the way he generates the magnetic force into the hill. Through these wires. You see, I told you, this whole crater can be converted into a huge magnet.
1: Yeah. I see the wires right here.
0: Look out, don't touch them.
2: Oh.
0: Hang on to the ladder, Margot. Hang on to your life. You too, pilot.
1: I can't hold on, Shadow. Something's pulling me off the ladder.
0: Have you any metal on you at all?
1: Yes, my flying belt.
0: Then take it off, quick.
1: I can't get it off. It's caught in...
2: The man, what happened to him? Oh, please, come out of the invisible chamber alone now. I want to see you.
3: That flying belt. The magnetism in the mountain attracted it. It's dashed him against the walls of the hill.
2: Oh.
3: His touching the wire set the whole magnetizing mechanism going, Margot. We're inside a huge, monstrous magnet that'll pull everything metallic for miles around to destruction.
2: The mud. The vibrations are shaking me off. I can't hold on any longer.
3: There's water down below. Dive into it, Margo. Maybe we can find a way to swim out of here. Dive, Margo.
2: All right, Lamont.
3: Good. I'm following you. Now, there must be a way to get out of here. Out to the sea. Better find it before the mountain crushes us to death, too, with its vibrations.
2: Oh, vibrations have stopped.
4: Yes, the white god must have turned off the power. Lucky for us, he did.
2: Oh, Lamont, did you hear that?
3: Oh. Yes. Yes, it sounds like a woman.
2: Oh.
3: Look, Margo. There she is, hanging on that ledge at the side of the cavern. Let's swim over and get her.
2: Oh, no. Oh, seems more dead than alive. We must get her out of here.
3: All right. I can manage this porter, all right. Got her. All right. Take her someplace where we can bring her to. Hear her story.

0: I believe in you, Mr. Shadow, although I cannot see you. Yes, I'm Rudolf Hoyt's daughter. I was supposed to be sacrificed like all the rest, but I landed on the water, and it broke my fall. Tell me, my father, do you know whether... Is he?
1: Yes. I'm sorry to say he's dead.
0: Oh, father!
1: Miss Hoyt. Miss Hoyt, as long as that fiendish white god exists, that monstrous magnet at his command, not a soul, not a ship for miles around is safe. He must be destroyed. And I need your help to do it.
0: I'll do anything.
1: Good. Wasn't your father engaged on some research with new applications of magnetism?
0: Yes. Had he completed them, magnetism would have taken the place of motors and steam engines and things.
1: I thought so. Did he have any enemies in the world?
0: Only one. A man named Lloyd Carlin, who used to be his assistant.
1: Then the white god is Lloyd Carlin. He knew about your father's work in magnetic phenomena.
0: He tried to steal them.
1: I remember that, Miss Hoyt. Are you willing to help me try and destroy this monster?
0: Yes. Anything.
1: Good. Tonight, then, we'll show the white god and his natives a brand of magic.
2: Magic?
1: Tonight, Margot, you, Miss Hoyt, and I shall perform the magical feat of reviving the dead in a burst of glory. Careful. Careful on the steps of the ladder, Miss Hoyt.
0: I am, Mr. Shadow. We're almost at the top.
1: Good.
0: Mr. Shadow, will you tell me why you wanted me to wear this bulletproof vest we found on the yacht?
1: It's possible Carlin has a gun. And that vest might come in handy.
0: Oh.
1: And remember, a wooden boat is waiting on the shore by the woods. Run for it when I tell you.
0: Yes, Shadow.
1: Good. I imagine Margot will be directing the searchlight from the yacht onto the top of the hill any moment now.
0: There it is now. See, the light shooting across the mouth of the shaft?
1: Yes. And we're ready for your return from the dead. Step out of the shaft onto the rim of the crater.
0: All right. Look, the natives have seen me.
1: They could hardly miss you in that searchlight. Now, walk down to that ledge. I'll be with you, although you and the natives cannot see me.
0: Yes, Mr. Shadow.
1: Remember, let me do the talking. A masculine voice coming from a reincarnated woman should prove quite a shock.
3: Hello there!
0: Your voice has them all afraid.
1: Just the effect I anticipated.
3: Bring your white god to me, heathens! Let me challenge him for what he is. A vile and murderous impostor.
0: Will the natives understand that kind of language?
1: So, I think so. Carlin hears me. That's all to me. That's all I'm interested in.
3: Where is this white god? Come here, impostor, and be exposed before your master. Be exposed for what you are.
0: Here he comes now, Mr. Shadow.
1: Remember, don't be afraid, Miss Hoyt. No matter what he does.
3: Greetings, Mr. Carlin.
4: What nonsense is this?
3: Nonsense?
4: Yes. Your voice, Miss Hoyt.
3: Yes, I lost my voice temporarily when you threw me down into the crater. And when it returned, it was the voice of a man.
4: I'm in no mood for joking. You're hiding in the shadows and speaking for Elise Hoyt there. Who are you? Where are you? Tell me or I'll shoot.
3: A waste of bullets. Shooting into the shadows, Carlin.
4: I'll hit you.
3: You think you can shoot invisibility? For shame, Carlin. You, a great scientist.
4: Whoever you are, you can't stop me from destroying Elise Hoyt here as I destroyed her father. Come! Come, all of you. The girl must be destroyed in the sacrifice to the white god. Throw her into the crater! I say, come and destroy this woman!
1: I am afraid your power over the natives is slipping, Carlin.
4: Then I'll throw her into the crater myself.
0: No.
1: Keep away from her!
4: Knock me down, will you? I'll
3: get up off the ground, Carlin. God shouldn't get so close to her.
2: kill you wherever you are.
3: Look, my friends, look. The white girl returns from the earth where you threw her. Why? Because the earth is angry with the white god. He rejects his sacrifices. The girl is your new and only god.
2: I am the white god. Watch, I'll show you with the fire from my gun. Watch and see how much of a goddess she is.
3: You see, Carlin, even gunfire can't destroy her.
2: It must!
3: Careful, Carlin. Your native disciples don't like to be disillusioned about all your claims to power.
2: I shan't disillusion them.
3: You already have. First, Miss Hoyt returns from the all-destroying sacrifice. Then your gunfire fails to phase her. What other magic have you to hold your followers?
2: I'll show you!
0: Shadow, he's running up the hill. He's running to the top of the crater.
1: Start his magnetizing device. We must stop him.
2: I'll show you who's all powerful here!
0: Shadow, if he starts that magnetizing device, we'll all be shaken from the crater to our death.
1: And run for your life, Miss Hoyt. Run to the boat. Go through the woods.
0: Oh, but he's already at the top of the crater.
1: Run for your life. I'm going to stop him if I can.
2: My old powerful, my invisible friend, when my magnetic mechanism shakes you off the hill to the rocks below and crushes you. Now I touch the wires and...
3: I'm right beside you, Carlin. I'm right beside you. You shouldn't have wasted so much time talking if you wanted to escape me.
2: But you're too late. I started the magnet working.
3: Rudolf Hoyt would have revolutionized all industry with this invention. Balls of steel would have taken the place of dynamos and turbines. Iron threads would have supplanted motors and engines.
2: It was all my dream. My dream.
3: But you concocted it all as an instrument of death and destruction. Used it to awe the natives who did your fiendish bidding against the unfortunate souls you lured here. The natives are coming to kill you, Carlin. They'll throw you down the crater.
2: But you will die too. All of you. The power of the magnet increases unless it is turned off. It will vibrate the volcano until it crumbles to pieces. You hear me? You will die too.

0: Miss Hoyt.
1: Who's that?
0: It is I, the Shadow.
1: But I thought, weren't you killed with the rest of them when the volcano crumbled?
0: Evidently not, Miss Hoyt.
1: But you were up there with Lloyd Carlin. I heard you talking to him as I ran for this boat.
0: You heard my voice, but I was only a little way behind you.
1: But how?
0: By the simple trick of ventriloquism, Miss Hoyt. Carlin thought I was standing next to him in the shadows. When his own invention destroyed him and those unfortunate natives.
1: Then that's the end of my father's invention, Shadow?
0: Yes, Miss Hoyt. With your father and Carlin gone, we must wait until another mind can conceive it again. Until then, the secret must remain entombed in the volcano of the White God.
2: You have been listening to a dramatized version of one of the many copyrighted stories which appear in the Shadow magazine.
3: The weed of crime bears bitter fruit. Crime does not pay. The Shadow knows.
2: All the characters and all the places named are fictitious. Any similarity to persons living or dead is purely coincidental.

0: The wind blow, it seems to say, hello, hello, I'm the one who loves you so.
1: I'm gonna start it off. I'm Mick.
2: And I'm Brooke
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And I'm proud to say, 4 of those years have been right here on KTQA. 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

0: Come in. Welcome. I'm E.G. Marshall, shepherd of this far-flung flock that assembles regularly at this time and in this place to indulge in our mysterious devotions. While might may not make right, it can and often does make just about everything else. In a very real sense, the story of our alleged civilization is a story that has been created by armed men. Although the eminent Mr. Bulwer Lytton may have said that the pen is mightier than the sword, it should be noted that he used a knife to sharpen his quill. And after all, when you come to think of it, our country, and practically every other country in the world, still spends more money for guns than for almost everything else put together.
1: Any special orders today, Frank?
2: Nothing. It's quiet. This should be one of them nice, peaceful days of policeman's delight.
1: Yeah, I hope so, Frank.
2: Anything wrong, Eddie?
1: Well, is it possible to know when the last day of your life has arrived?
2: No, it isn't possible.
1: I got this funny feeling.
2: Yeah?
1: Right now, if I close my eyes, I see myself walking the beach. A guy with a gun is running out of a store. I yell, halt. He turns, he shoots at me.
2: You want to go on sick call?
1: No. I get this feeling every day.
2: Eddie, you're the most sensible guy in the precinct.
1: It's just a crazy feeling. And it always passes. Except today.
2: Except today what?
1: Nothing. Nothing. I'll be okay. I know I'll be okay.
0: Our mystery drama, Just One More Day, was written especially for the Mystery Theater by Sam Dan and stars Theodore Bickel. His name is Edward Mason, and this is the early morning of a very special day in his life. To each of us, there comes a final day. From time to time, a last day, a day which marks a divide. And today is one of those special days for Eddie, because it is the last day that Eddie will spend as a police officer. This is the 9,855th day that Eddie has been on the force, and it marks a total of 27 years. Every routine act that Eddie performs today is something that he will do for the last time. Checking in, standing muster, walking his beat, making his reports, and checking out. But today, there may be one act that Eddie will be called upon to perform for the very first time in 9,855 days. For the first time in 27 years.
3: Morning, darling.
1: What are you doing so early?
3: Oh, I heard you stirring around.
1: Sorry I woke you.
3: So I figured I'd come out to the kitchen and put up the coffee.
1: Yeah.
3: Oh, what's the matter, Eddie?
1: Oh, nothing.
3: Same dream, huh?
1: Yeah, same dream. I've been dreaming that dream now for, I guess, for the last 6-8 months. But it's never been so real.
3: You know what you ought to do with that vivid imagination of yours, Eddie?
1: I'm sitting in Mom's candy store, eating a dish of ice cream, vanilla, with strawberry syrup.
3: You should become a writer, Eddie.
1: I'm aware of how creamy white that ice cream is. And the strawberry syrup is red, like blood.
3: Maybe go back to school. Take a writing course.
1: Usually you don't dream in such sharp detail, you know? Then there's this kid. He's maybe 17, 18. One of the local punks. His name is Tommy. Comes running in.
3: Oh, Eddie, it's only a dream.
1: He yells, there's a guy next door in D'Angelo's. He's got a gun. And I rush out of the candy store, and I hit the street. There's this guy with a gun in his hand, and I yell, halt! But he doesn't. He spins around and he fires.
3: And what happens?
1: I don't know. The shot. It's the loudest shot I ever heard in my whole life. Always wakes me up.
3: Eddie, call in sick.
1: Nope. Not on my last day.
3: But you got the time off coming.
1: Myra, honey, I'm going to put in my 27 years fair and square. Hey, Turn on the radio. Let's hear the news.
3: Oh, the radio?
1: Yeah, the radio.
3: Oh, I can't.
1: Why? What's the matter?
3: It's broken.
1: It is?
3: Mm-hmm.
1: When I was getting up just before, I thought I heard it.
3: Well, you did. But it just quit, all of a sudden.
1: Well, let me see if I can fix it.
3: Take my word for it, Eddie.
1: Come on, Myra. What is it you don't want me to hear?
3: Now, Eddie.
1: I'll know about it sooner or later.
3: Well, I was hoping it would be later.
1: Tell me what it was.
3: Well, a cop was shot early this morning. A holdup in an all-night cafeteria.
1: Who?
3: Kohler. George Kohler. Did you know him?
1: You knew him, too. His father was the first partner I had on the force, Henry Kohler.
3: Oh.
1: He handed me the phone book.
3: Oh, okay.
1: I think the kid was with the Southwest Precinct.
3: Now, Eddie, I want you to listen to me.
1: Southwest, here it is.
3: Oh, Eddie, please, don't go in today. Eddie? Eddie, I'm afraid.
1: Myra, take it easy. Sergeant Rowland, I'm Patrolman Edward Mason with the 25th Precinct. About Georgie Kohler, I called to see if he needs blood. Oh. Yeah, sure. Kid died an hour ago.
3: Eddie.
1: I think I better leave now.
3: But you haven't even had your breakfast.
1: Well, it being the last day and all, I want to get in early.
3: Eddie, watch yourself.
1: You know, that's what you always say, and that's what I always do.
2: You know, Eddie, I thought sure the captain was going to make a little speech this morning.
1: About what?
2: Oh, about this being your last day and all.
1: Yeah, well, I asked him not to.
2: I'll miss you, Eddie. I'll tell you, I think you're the best cop I ever knew. How come you wind up after 27 years just pounding the beat?
1: I like the beat, Frank. You get to know the people, you get to be involved.
2: That's where I disagree, Eddie. It's a job. All I want to do is put in my 8 hours and get home. Especially now I'm getting married.
1: Congratulations, Frank.
2: Look at what she gives me for a wedding present. She says to me, honey, I want you well taken care of.
1: I must say, it's an unusual gift, a revolver.
2: How can you just call this a revolver? It's like calling the Mona Lisa a picture. It's a custom-made .38 special. That butt isn't mother of pearl. It's pure ivory. The engraving. It's a work of art. Feel the balance. Here, trigger it. What do you say?
1: All I can say is I wish we didn't have to carry guns.
2: Are you nuts? How can you be a cop and not carry a gun?
1: Cops don't carry guns in England.
2: You're kidding.
1: The cops there don't carry guns. So most of your criminals don't carry guns either.
2: Look, Eddie, the very fact that you got that revolver riding on your hip, don't it give you a sense of security?
1: No.
2: Oh, come on. All the times in the past 27 years that you had to go to the holster, where would you be if there was no gun there?
1: But I've never gone to the holster, Frank. Never.
2: What?
1: That's right, Frank. Never.
2: Are you telling me you've been a cop 27 years and not once in all that time did you ever have to draw your gun?
1: In 27 years, I never have been forced to fire a single shot.
2: I can't believe it. You got an arrest record as good as any man in the precinct. Some of your callers have been real rough characters. And you say you never went for the gun?
1: I never once went for the gun.
2: Why do you bag half of these guys?
1: Lucky, I guess.
2: That has got to be the most single sensational streak of luck.
1: And I'll only hope it'll go on for one more day. That's what I'm praying for, Frank. Just one more day. Hello, Tommy.
4: What do you want, copper?
1: What do you want, Tommy?
4: Well, it's a public street, ain't it?
1: No, not exactly public. It's an alleyway used as a loading dock for this warehouse. You got any business here?
4: Well, I'm just passing through.
1: You wouldn't by any chance be casing the joint.
4: Me?
1: Figuring on maybe a little break and entry tonight.
4: Would you stop me like this if I was a rich old guy? Now, you see, it's the poor and the downtrodden that get pushed around by the law.
1: Against the wall here, Tommy.
4: What do you want to frisk me for? I'm clean.
1: Not quite, Tommy. How about the shiv?
4: Well, I got to protect myself, don't I?
1: The law will protect you, Tommy. Well, I'll just hold on to this and you won't be tempted to get into trouble.
4: Is that all, Santa Claus?
1: Why don't you go back to school? Get yourself an education.
4: Are you for real?
1: It's the only way, Tommy.
4: You're breaking my heart.
1: Don't you want to get anywhere?
4: No, sir, not me.
1: Why not?
4: Well, I guess I'm like you, Eddie. Where did you ever get? You put in 27 years and you're still a uniform cop. Now, I can understand it if you were making money down here. But you're too dumb to even shake down the storekeepers.
1: Okay, punk, beat it.
4: I understand you're retiring tomorrow, Eddie, and all you got is your pension. And you're telling me to be smart?
1: I said beat it.
3: Well, good morning, Eddie.
1: Good morning, Mom.
3: Eddie, maybe you better come into the store for a minute.
1: What is it, Mom?
3: Well, I don't know. I got a funny feeling.
1: You too?
3: What do you mean, me too?
1: What? Nothing.
3: I was opening up the store this morning. You know, Benny's got the sciatica.
1: Hey, did he go see this doctor I told you about?
3: Did he ever go see a doctor in his life? So I just put out the papers on the stand, and this man, a youngish man, oh, maybe 30 years old, he picks up a paper, throws down some money, walks away.
1: What about him, Mom?
3: I don't know. His face was familiar.
1: In what way?
3: Well, you know me, I'm always looking at the papers. I recognized him. Some gangster, you know?
1: Gangster?
3: Yeah, crook. A hold-up man. I seen that face in the papers. But I can't remember the name.
1: Wait. In what connection would you have seen him in the paper?
3: Well, like, maybe a man that escaped from jail.
1: Try and think, Mom.
3: I'll try. But it ain't no good. You know me, Eddie. Let something once fly out of my head and wild horses couldn't drag it back. Benny, he says the same thing. But you know who could tell you?
1: Who?
3: This kid, Tommy. He eats breakfast with me here every morning. What can I do? The father's a drunk and the mother, ugh. Tommy seen him too. So I says to Tommy, I says, Tommy, do you know who that is? And he says, no, I don't. But I could tell by the way he said, no, I don't. The answer was, yes, I do.
1: Tommy, huh?
3: Mm-hmm.
1: Maybe I can get it out of him.
3: Eddie, don't bother with it.
1: What do you mean, don't bother with it?
3: Well, in the first place, he ain't gonna tell you. And in the second place, it's your last day. On your last day, please, don't look for trouble.
5: Come on in.
6: Lucas, I heard you busted out of the slammer. How's your working?
5: Let's get down to business, Chesco.
6: That's what I like about you, Lucas. You're sociable.
5: I called you because I need a wheel man and you're the best there is.
6: I used to be modest, but why fight it?
5: You work 20, maybe 30 minutes. Tops. You get 25%.
6: Of what?
5: 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Across the street. On the corner, you got a candy store. Next to it. See the sign? D'Angelo's Jewelry. That's it.
6: You mean you want to knock off a jewelry store, a little neighborhood ice parlor? Well, it's been great talking to you, Lucas. See you around, if the fuds don't bag you.
5: What's wrong with it?
6: What's wrong with it? What do you think he's got in there, to go into a diamond for crying out loud? All right, say you can empty them out. What do you get? A bag full of cheap rings and watches, and you got to fence every penny, and pennies is all a fence will give you.
5: I don't want what's on a counter or on the shelves.
6: Oh, what do you want?
5: What's in a safe. He's holding $500,000 worth of uncut diamonds.
6: How do you know?
5: He's holding them for some guys that smuggled them out of South Africa.
6: Where'd you get the tip?
5: The guy's in jail with me. Done him a good turn, so he gave it to me. And I know where I can get $250,000 for the ice. Your cut, $50,000. You want me to keep talking?
6: I'm all ears, Lucas.
5: What time you got on your watch?
6: 8:45.
5: Right now, the cop on the beat's going to walk out of the candy store. Watch. See?
6: Yeah, there he goes.
5: He's going to go in the jewelry store. See? And he'll be there exactly 2.5 minutes.
6: How do you know?
5: I've been watching this cop 8 hours a day for more than a week. I know every move he makes. I know where he's going to be every minute.
6: Now, that's good. Biggest problem you got on any job is a cop who comes blundering along out of nowhere.
5: Don't you worry about this cop. He just ain't going to be no problem at all.
0: After 9,855 days on the job, will Patrolman Eddie Mason finally have to draw his service revolver in the line of duty? The two gentlemen whose conversation we have just overheard would seem to be the type who could very well make him do it. I shall return shortly with Act Two. I am the master of my fate, says the poet. Not quite, answers the realist. And he would seem to have the best of the argument. The fact is, so much of our fate lies in the hands of others. Much of life is spent adjusting to or countering moves by other people. People who may neither know of nor care about our existence. Some of these may be good moves. Some are not such good moves. Particularly the ones being pondered at present by two young men who are peering out the window of a flat in a dingy tenement building.
5: I have to hit the joint at exactly 4:10.
6: Why so late?
5: At 11 minutes of, the cop goes into the candy store next door, and he has a plate of ice cream. I can even tell you what kind. Vanilla with strawberry syrup.
6: Oh, you gotta be out of this world, Lucas. Who could believe you?
5: For the next 11 minutes, he's going to sit there, fanning the breeze with the old lady who runs the joint. Then, 4 on the head, he hits the street and waits for his relief.
6: You got this all clocked, huh?
5: It's the only time of the day I got 11 clean minutes. 11 minutes to walk in there, show the old geezer the gun, get him to open a safe, hand me the bundle, you're parked outside, and we're off. How do you like it?
6: I'd like it fine without the gun.
5: What's the matter with the gun?
6: I hate guns. Once they go off, you can never tell who gets hit. Without a gun, if you get caught, a good mouthpiece can reduce any robbery rap to maybe 3 to 5. But get collared with the iron on you, you're looking at 7 to 10. Kill somebody, you're buried for 20 or 30.
5: All I want the gun for is to scare him with.
6: Okay. You see that fire plug 20 feet down a block? That's where I'll be parked so I can count on an open space.
5: I'll come barreling out of there. Have that engine running.
6: Nobody ever complained about my work yet.
5: Look, you're getting 50 grand for this.
6: And I'm worth every penny. So I'll be waiting for you any time between 3:50 and 4 p.m. See you.
5: Hey, where you going?
6: Well, I gotta steal a car. Nice little sedan.
5: Okay, we got a deal.
6: Yeah, we got a deal. As long as I don't hear no shooting. I am very nervous. I have been known to panic at the sound of gunfire. I forget why I'm there. I just hit that gas pedal and I fly.
5: I said there won't be no shooting. How many times do I have to tell you?
6: If you mean it, you only had to tell me once.
7: Yeah, you okay, Eddie?
8: Sure. 9:30 check-in.
7: You sure you're okay?
8: Yeah.
7: I'll mark it.
8: Frank, listen. Mom Feldman. Where's the candy store?
7: Yeah, what about her?
8: She's not sure. She thinks she spotted somebody this morning.
7: Oh.
8: She's not sure. Look, why don't you get hold of the latest wanted circulars and bring them down here? How about this one, Mom?
3: Nah. Him, I'm sure it ain't.
8: This one?
3: Mm-mm.
8: What about him?
3: Hey, wait. Wait a minute. He's the person.
8: Mom, you sure?
3: Yeah, I'm sure. In the picture, he got short hair now. And now, it's down over his ears. But I'd know him anywhere. Any time. By his mouth. tight. Pulled up. Like something's always bothering him.
2: Jack Lucas.
8: Yeah. Busted out of the state pen 6 weeks ago.
2: Armed and very dangerous, Eddie. Be careful.
8: I'm always careful, Frank.
2: He always carries a big gun. Likes to use it. We better ask to have an extra car patrol the area. I'll tell you one thing, Eddie. You spot him, you want to shoot first and shoot fast. And remember.
8: I remember.
2: You see anything, the least bit out of the way, call in.
8: Okay, Frank.
2: Thanks, Mom.
3: My pleasure. Eddie, it's your last day. Why did you have...
8: I have a job to do, ma'am.
3: I remember reading the name, Jack Lucas. Mad Dog Jackie.
8: And he's here, in the neighborhood.
3: Who says he has to be here? Maybe...
8: Maybe what?
3: Well, maybe he was just passing by. He could be miles away from here by now.
8: Mom, he's here.
3: Ah, Eddie, makes sense. Why would he be here? What's here?
8: He's here, Mom.
3: Why do you think I am wrong, Eddie?
8: If I tell you, you'll say I'm crazy.
3: Eddie, you crazy? It's impossible.
8: Today is, the only thing I can think of to call it is, today is the day of the gun.
3: The day of the gun? Ah, now what is this, Eddie?
8: The law of averages, Mom. The law of averages suddenly realizes that me, Edward Mason, has been breaking it far too long.
3: Ah, now that sounds crazy.
8: I know. So today we have to have the day of the gun to make up for all the days we didn't have one. I wouldn't want to talk this way to anybody but you, Mom.
3: Eddie, what is this about a gun?
8: Wherever I turn today, I'm looking down the barrel of a gun. Last night, I dreamed about a gun. This morning, a cop I knew since he was a kid is gunned to death.
3: Yeah, I heard it on the radio.
8: I come to work, and Frank makes a big deal out of his brand-new custom-made service revolver. A gift from his fiancée, no less.
3: What kind of gift? All right, each his own.
8: And now we have Mad Dog Jackie Lucas, who I think was weaned on a gun.
3: Yeah, but what does he want here?
8: I think he wants me.
3: Oh, what kind of talk is this? Does he know you?
8: No, Mom. And I don't know him either.
3: Then what are you saying?
8: I'm saying I got this feeling. I can't shake it. Just one more day. That's all I want. Just one more day. And I know. I just know. I can't have it. Listen. You say you saw this guy.
3: Well, I could have been mistaken.
8: That doesn't help. If he's in the neighborhood, I have to know. Could Tommy have seen where he went?
3: Could Tommy have seen? Yeah, sure. And I'll tell you why. Because when I asked Tommy if he knew the fella, Tommy went to the door and he looked. So, wherever he went, Tommy would have seen him.
8: Yeah, thanks, Mom.
3: For what? I upset your whole day.
9: Hello, Eddie.
8: How do you know it's Eddie?
9: Oh, I was just sitting here wishing and hoping and praying you'd call. I guess it's what they call ESP.
8: I just want to let you know, it's 12 noon and all's well.
9: How do you feel?
8: Just great.
9: Oh, it's so hard to believe. You only have 4 more hours to be a police officer.
8: We gotta eat out tonight and celebrate.
9: Mm-mm. We've been invited out.
8: Yeah? By who?
9: Oh, some old friends. Eddie?
8: What is it?
9: I was going to suggest something, but I know you won't do it.
8: Honey, you know I'd do anything for you.
9: Well, I wish that you'd call in sick and come home right now.
8: Ask me something else.
9: Eddie, watch yourself.
8: That's what you always say, and that's what I always do.
3: Well, look who's here. Mr. Junior Gangster himself.
10: Give me a chocolate morph, huh? I owe you $1.50 for breakfast, so just take it out of this.
3: Where'd you get $10?
10: I lifted a guy's wallet.
3: I almost believe you. When are you going to get a job?
10: Well, I may pull one tonight.
3: Oh, was it going to end with you, Tommy? Eddie the cop wants to see you.
10: Oh, yeah?
3: Listen, Tommy. You remember that person we saw by a paper this morning?
10: I didn't see no person.
3: Do you know who he is?
10: I don't know nothing.
3: He is the one they call Jackie Mad Dog Lucas.
10: I never heard of him.
3: An escaped convict. A murderer.
10: I can't prove nothing by me.
3: Tommy, if a person like this is in the neighborhood, Eddie should know about it.
10: A lot of things Eddie should know, but he's a chump.
3: Eddie's a good cop.
10: There ain't no such animal as a good cop.
3: Don't you talk that way about Eddie. Was there ever a hungry person on this block? Eddie'd buy him groceries. And your own father. How many times does Eddie carry him upstairs when he's dead drunk?
10: Why don't Eddie mind his own business and leave the old bum in a gutter?
3: Tommy, you can't say that about your own father.
10: Even if it's true?
3: Believe me, Eddie's on your side.
8: Hello, Tommy.
10: Well, look who's here. All Santa Claus in a blue coat. Yeah, what happened to your whiskers?
8: I want you to look at the picture on this circular.
10: Oh, glad to oblige. Glad, you know, support the local fuzz all the way. That's my style.
8: Look familiar?
3: Of course. That's the person you and I saw this morning, Tommy.
10: I never seen him before in all my life.
8: Okay, you walked over to the door to get a better look.
10: Who did?
8: You did.
10: Well, I may have walked to the door because a good-looking dame was walking past.
8: Which way did he go?
10: Which way did who go?
8: The guy on the circular. The guy I'm looking for. Jack Lucas.
10: How can I tell you which way he went when I never seen him?
8: Okay, Tommy, have it your way.
10: What do you mean, have it my way? What do you want from me? What am I, a cop? Am I supposed to go around looking for escape cons? I don't get paid to wear a badge. Why do I have to do your work? Maybe if you spent more time being a cop and less time hustling drunks out of the gutter and helping a bunch of deadbeats pay the rent and quit being Big Daddy and good old Uncle Eddie. Maybe if you spent more time being a cop, a real cop, you'd find him yourself. Now I'm getting out of here.
8: What's a real cop?
3: Tommy's what they call a disturbed boy, Eddie.
8: He doesn't respect me, Mom.
3: Don't say that.
8: It's the truth.
3: You are the best cop on the whole force.
8: No. I'd be the best cop if I opened somebody's skull with a billy club or gunned down some crook. That's what he's been taught to respect.
3: Eddie, he really looks on you as a father.
8: That's no compliment.
3: Well, just think. Tomorrow, you'll be a retired man.
8: Yeah, but that's tomorrow. Meanwhile, I still got today. Just one more day.
11: Long ago, a poet wrote, "Be the day short or ever so long, it creepeth at last to evensong." And the longest day for Patrolman Edward Mason also creeps reluctantly to its close. But before it ends, finally, a certain event is scheduled to take place. And looking at it analytically, there are three possibilities. A, it will be canceled. B, it will be postponed. C, it will happen. I shall return shortly with Act Three. A dream is about to come true for Patrolman Edward Mason. The trouble is, he doesn't know which dream. He has two of them. The first is that he'll be able to complete 27 years as a police officer without firing a shot in the line of duty. And the second dream is that he won't. It is now 2:00 in the afternoon of his last day on the force, and he has 2 hours to go. All 27 years are now compressed into 2 hours, 120 minutes, 7,200 seconds, and Eddie can feel the beat of each of them.
12: Ah, Eddie.
8: Mom says you wanted to see me, Jimmy.
12: Eddie. I look at you. I don't know. Should I laugh? Should I cry?
8: Well, do both, Jimmy. See which you like better.
12: I cry because 27 years, Eddie. Where did it go?
8: Search me.
12: But I laugh. Because tomorrow, you are a retired man. A free man. And then I cry. Because I lose an old friend.
8: How can you lose old friends?
12: Eddie, we're going to have a wonderful dinner tonight.
8: Tonight? No. I think my wife said we were invited to...
12: Sure. We fixed it with Myra. There's going to be a big dinner in Clancy's restaurant for you.
4: For me?
12: Everybody's coming. Mama Feldman and Schmidt, the butcher, and Pedro and Jerry, the plumber. The whole neighborhood.
8: Oh.
12: It's supposed to be a surprise. Oh, I shouldn't have told you. Don't ask me why I told you.
8: Okay, Jimmy, I won't ask you.
12: I don't know why I told you. I don't know what got into me. I just want to make sure you knew how everybody here feels about you. It's just... Look, you're a cop. You understand. Any minute, some bomb, some gavone. You know how it is. I just felt I had to tell you.
8: I understand.
12: Let me tell you the rest. You got to promise to act surprised when you get it, huh?
8: When I get what?
12: Yeah, I got it here in the drawer. It's a watch.
8: Oh, hey, that's...
12: See what I engraved on the back, huh? It's my finest work.
8: To Edward Francis Mason, Eddie, a man of the law.
12: I'll put it back until tonight.
8: Jimmy. What do you got in that drawer? A revolver, Jimmy. What?
12: I got a license for it.
8: Why?
12: Eddie, times have changed.
8: I know, but you can't change them back with a gun.
12: Nobody gonna come into my jewelry shop and hold me up.
8: You want to get killed. Jimmy, what's gotten into you? That gun, he won't settle anything.
12: It'll maybe settle a few crooks.
8: You show the gun, you force him to kill you.
12: These animals today, they kill you anyhow. Believe me, Eddie, you're getting out just in time. You're not a cop for today.
8: Promise me you won't do anything foolish.
12: How can any human being make such a promise?
8: Hey, Eddie. What's up, Frank?
6: Nothing. Rose in the neighborhood. So's Rogers.
8: Anyone spot anything?
6: Not a smell. Lucas is here. He's sacked up tight.
8: I'll keep looking.
6: Just think, Eddie. 40 more minutes. You're out of it forever.
8: Why? Is it 20 after 3 already?
6: As if you ain't clocking every second. I would say you're over the hump.
8: 20 after 3. One more turn around the beat, and then I hand it over to Smitty.
6: Between you and me, Eddie, I don't think Mom actually seen this mad dog, Lucas. But if she did, he was just passing through.
8: Yeah, see you back at the station house.
6: Okay. And Eddie, keep your eyes open, huh?
10: Give me a pack of cigarettes, huh?
3: Tommy.
10: Hmm?
3: You want to come to the dinner tonight?
10: Me? Pay $5 to eat with a cop?
3: I'll pay for you.
10: Why don't you get off my back?
3: Who's bothering with you?
10: And don't ask me if I seen this guy.
3: Who's asking?
10: Because the answer is no.
6: You got a phone booth?
3: Right in the back.
6: Thanks.

0: me, Chesco. I'm in a candy store.
1: You set?
0: You look out of the window with the black two-door hardtop near the fire plug, you'll see I'm set. Listen, I want to ask you something. Is there a chance somebody could have fingered you?
1: What do you mean?
0: Well, I mean your picture's been in the paper. You could have been spotted.
1: No way.
0: And what was the prowl car doing outside?
1: When?
0: 2 minutes ago. The cop in the car was talking to the cop on the beat. Have they been talking about you?
1: No way.
0: You didn't say nothing about prowl cars. I thought you had it locked.
1: I do. That was the 3:20 checkoff.
0: What 3:20 checkoff?
1: 20 minutes after every hour, a car comes down the street. I told you. I know every move these clowns make.
0: All right, I'm just checking.
1: You make sure that motor's running and ready.
0: And you make sure I don't hear no shooting. Hot day, huh?
2: Yeah. It's like yesterday was winter, and today it's summer. What happened to spring?
0: Don't ask me. What do you get for an ice cream soda?
2: 40 cents.
0: I can remember when they cost a quarter.
2: I can remember when I sold them for a dime.
0: 40 cents, huh?
2: But you get 2 scoops.
0: Give me a black and white. Ain't it a crime the way prices are sky high today?
2: Yeah, where will it end?
0: Beats me.
2: Tommy.
3: Hmm?
2: I already paid the $5 for Benny.
3: I said I ain't going.
2: I just talked to Benny on the telephone. He can't even get out of bed. Why should the money go to waste?
3: I'd starve to death first. I'll see you, Mom.
2: Young people today.
0: Yeah, no manners.
2: Mm. We got a cop on the beat. Ah, such a wonderful man. I couldn't begin to tell you. We're giving him a retirement dinner tonight. And that one don't want to go. No respect.
0: Hey, is that the right time on your clock?
2: Absolutely. We set it by the radio.
0: It can't be 3:47. My watch stopped. How do you like that? Never stopped before.
2: Take it next door. We got a jeweler, Mr. D'Angelo. The man's a genius. Ah, Eddie, you're 2 minutes early.
4: That your car parked outside?
0: Yeah, it is, officer.
4: You're kind of close to the fire plug. Gotta be 12 feet away.
0: Okay, officer, I'll take care of it. Thanks for telling me.
4: No, you can finish your soda.
0: It's okay, I'm on a diet anyhow.
2: What a nice young fellow. The usual?
4: Yeah, might as well. Go easy on the syrup, though.
2: Eddie, I can't tell you how glad I am the day is over.
4: Yeah, it's just about over. And I made it.
2: And I am so happy for you.
4: I made it, Mom. But I cheated.
2: What are you talking about?
4: It's like a pitcher in baseball who's trying for a no-hitter. You know what I mean?
2: From baseball, I know nothing.
4: Well, the first couple of innings, he doesn't realize it. But as the game goes on, he becomes aware of it.
2: I still don't understand.
4: The gun thing, I mean. It's become bigger than anything else. It would make me different. Give me something to brag about.
2: Eddie, don't be so tough with yourself.
4: Listen.

0: yourself. You want to prove that a cop don't have to be a man as violent as the criminals. Except he wears a badge, and he's got the right to smash heads.
1: How white the ice cream is, and the syrup is blood red. Just like in a dream.
0: What you're trying to tell everybody is, look, a cop can be kind and understanding and a human being.
1: I don't think I can eat it, Mom.
0: Eddie, something the matter?
2: Hey, Eddie.
1: Yeah, what is it?
2: You gotta...
1: What do you want, punk?
2: Nothing.
1: You're gonna like the cop who's gonna walk this beat tomorrow. He's your kind of cop.
2: Eddie.
1: What is he?
2: Don't say I told you. Don't ever say I ratted, but...
1: But what?
2: Next door. Next door in D'Angelo's. It's a stick-up. He's got a gun.
1: Phone the station house, Mom.
3: Help! Help! Help! Help! Or I'll fire!
0: Eddie! Eddie?
1: Yeah?
0: It was on the news. I heard... Frank called me and the sergeant and Mom.
1: D'Angelo. He's dead.
0: Oh, no.
1: You see, he was willing to give up the diamonds, but...
0: But what, Eddie?
1: He wouldn't let the hood take the watch.
0: Oh.
1: This watch. Read what it says.
0: I know what it says.
1: I killed the guy. He fired first.
0: That's what everyone says.
1: He's 32 years old, spent 12 years in jail. He had to end like this one day. He was searching for this day. He was waiting for it.
0: That's right, Eddie.
1: Listen, I told the commissioner that since I'm still under 50, I can put in 30 years instead of 27.
0: All right, Eddie.
1: They need me on that beat. You don't mind, Myra?
0: I don't mind. They need you, Eddie. See what it says? To Edward Francis Mason. Eddie, a man of the law. Guys like you are few, far between.
1: Nah. There's lots of guys like me. Guys who pray for just one more day. Well, just because I didn't get it don't mean I have to walk out. I'll just start all over again.
4: Just one more day. A modest enough request. There are so many days, so many uneventful days, so many dull days in which nothing happens. And yet, when Eddie Mason prayed for just one more of them, suddenly... It became too precious a gift. I'll be back shortly.

0: Because they come and go without effort, without notice, because one follows another swiftly and regularly, do not take your days for granted. Each is special. Each has its own meaning and its own place in the scheme of your life. Each one, added to the other, shapes the meaning of your existence. And hopefully, you will always be able to ask for and receive just one more day of whatever it takes to make you happy. Our cast included Theodore Bickel, E.V. Jester, Jackson Beck, Ken Harvey, and Jack Grimes. The entire production was under the direction of Hyman Brown.
1: Hello, my name is Matt, and today I was supposed to get married to the girl I loved more than anything else in the world. Her name is Angela. See, we were all at my bachelor party doing shots, and then my buddy Mike, who I've known since we used to race tricycles together, whipped out some coke in the bathroom. I did four spoons and died right there in the stall. Cardiac arrest, they said. A heart attack. In the last second before I died, I thought of Angie and how we had...

0: Everything. How she'd start a sentence and I'd finish it, or how our hands fit together when we held, and the day we fell in love and the dunes at the beach, and that we cried the night we got engaged, and how she wanted boys, and I wanted anything with 10 fingers and 10 toes. How it was gonna be, Matt and Angie. Angie.
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1: My name is Abe Ulloa. My poem is called East Side Tapestry. Can you see what holds me together? Is my fabric pleasing to your eye? Would you take a chance and warm yourself with me? Look deep and see that I am beautiful. Hidden for so long, do not be afraid to find me. I am the color of courage, hope, dignity, and peace. Rest within my loving arms and become a piece of my woven cloth that is the East Side Tapestry. It is this beautiful fabric that tells the story of life on the East Side. How far can a taco soar? Does the color of my skin prevent me from reaching unknown heights? Or is it just me wrapped in a brown excuse? How much can a taco learn? Does the color of my skin teach me that higher learning is for those other people? Or is it just me wrapped in a brown excuse? How far can a taco climb a corporate ladder? Does the color of my skin keep the door closed? Or is it just me wrapped in a brown excuse? I've peeled away my skin and found how beautiful the human soul can be. What is left is the vision of what can become. The human spirit is alive and well. It only requires honesty of myself to flourish. I can fly. I have learned. I am succeeding. I do belong. I am Taco Brown. You are black. You are white. It is our human spirit that makes us beautiful. It is our soul that allows us to find each other. It is our love that gives us what we all need, a better way.

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4: From Feature Story News in Washington, I'm Kate Fisher. U.S. President Donald Trump's former National Security Advisor John Bolton has reportedly agreed to plead guilty to mishandling classified material stemming from a critical book he wrote about his time in the administration. The case is part of the U.S. president's campaign to aggressively prosecute his perceived critics. Our U.S. correspondent Iris Spitzer has more.
5: According to multiple reports, John Bolton is set to plead guilty later this month to a single charge of illegally retaining classified information he had collected for his memoir and pay a $2.25 million fine. Bolton served as Donald Trump's national security advisor for a year and a half, beginning in 2018 during Trump's first term, before publishing the scathing memoir painting the president as disorganized and incompetent. The reported plea deal would be the Trump Justice Department's first conviction in a series of cases targeting the president's enemies. Bolton is facing 18 charges, which would be reduced to one under the deal, but could still face up to 5 years in prison. Iris Spitzer, San Francisco.
4: President Donald Trump says he'll nominate Acting Attorney General Todd Blanche to take on the role permanently. Mr. Trump's former personal lawyer has aggressively pursued his former client's agenda since taking over the interim role. If confirmed by the Senate, he'll become the administration's number one prosecutor on a continuing basis. As acting attorney general, he accelerated investigations into Trump's foes and announced a nearly $1.8 billion anti-weaponization fund meant to compensate the president's allies for alleged political persecution. But strong bipartisan pushback forced the Justice Department to scrap the proposal earlier this week, although President Trump has since described the fund as a beautiful thing. Representatives from the European Union and China are meeting for trade talks in Paris. The latest round of discussions between the two sides comes amid heightened tensions, with the EU trying to confront what it says is Chinese overcapacity flooding the European market. From Paris, Ross Cullen reports.
6: The two sides are meeting on the sidelines of the OECD ministerial meeting headlined Getting Industrial Policies Right for Open Markets, and that's exactly what the EU would like to see more of in China, an open market. The bloc would like greater access for European goods and companies inside China as it tries to counter what it says is overcapacity from Chinese firms inside the EU. No formal agreement is expected on Thursday. Instead, the talks will likely be more preparatory ahead of a possible visit to Brussels later this month by the Chinese Trade Minister. Ross Cullen, Paris.
4: From Bureaus Worldwide, this is FSN.

0: Participants at this lively meetup in New York City are all keyed up.
1: Go try it. It's unbelievable. To me, it's the best keyboard here. This is the second best.
0: These enthusiasts are not buying new keyboards, but building them from scratch or modifying old ones. Why go to the trouble? Well, humans have long strived to refine the tools we use to communicate, whether chiseling marks onto stone, writing on paper, or typing into a silicon-based machine. But the tools aren't neutral. Every extension of our minds reshapes culture and changes how our brains process information. Welcome to Big Picture Science. I'm Molly Bentley. We find out where these tools are headed, such as brain-machine interfaces, and the evolutionary origins of the human need to push our inner lives outward. In this episode, Outside of Our Minds.
2: Yeah, so this is a reproduction of the old IBM BeamSpring keyboard, and these two are reproductions of the IBM Model F keyboards. BeamSpring keyboards came out in the 1970s.
0: Take a look at the keyboard on your computer, or if you're old school, on your typewriter. Does the layout work for you? Is it ergonomic? If not, this group can help you tweak it.
3: I'm Gordon Diggs. I'm the organizer of the New York City Mechanical Keyboard Meetup. This is our 11th meetup.
0: This year, producer Shannon Geary joined the keyboard enthusiasts, or Keebs, as they shared tips and sampled customized boards in the busy hall.
3: I just checked, and we have checked in 175 people.
4: Wow, that's amazing. Now, for folks who maybe aren't as familiar with, like, what mechanical keyboard building is, like, how would you describe it to someone who's unfamiliar?
3: Sure. So they are custom mechanical computer keyboards, and basically you're able to customize the size of the keyboard, the look and feel of the keyboard, the way that it sounds, really just sort of like you can really make it your own.
5: Can I type on this?
4: Yeah, absolutely.
5: Oh wow, it really feels satisfying.
0: We had a hunch that this gathering of highly motivated toolmakers might intrigue anthropologists who study how technology shapes cultural evolution. I know one of those scientists personally. He's my brother.
6: I'm Alex Bentley. I'm professor of anthropology, archaeology, and computational social science at University of Tennessee in Knoxville. Most of our technologies in human history have had something to do with communication, and it makes total sense to me that people would be passionate about an interface that many of us spend hours and hours a day using.
3: But then you could also have sort of like smaller form factor keyboards, like 40% keyboards or 35% keyboards.
4: Got it. Okay, so kind of reimagining what people actually need to use the most
3: exactly.
4: While typing.
3: Yeah, yeah. And a lot of like smaller keyboards are designed around like moving your hands less. So I really like 60%.
0: We know intuitively why humans want better tools for communication, but these keyboard aficionados are passionate about improving the interface that connects bodies to that technology. Dr. Bentley explores the arc of human innovation over the past 2 million years in a book, Collaborators Through Time, how humans partnered with nature, technology, and each other. And he partnered with another scientist to write it.
7: I'm Michael Bryan, anthropologist. I teach at Texas A&M University, San Antonio. It's all based on information and how we get information to each other.
6: The sequence, if we go way back before language, would probably start with grooming. You know, primates groom each other as a way of communicating, and then utterances, and then spoken language, and then stone, but also sculpture, cave art, pottery, bones, lots and lots of intermediary stages of communicating language. And then eventually we get to cuneiform and clay tablets and papyri and paper and printing and all the rest of it.
8: This is essentially the grandfather of a lot of more modern split keyboards in this style. Trying to find one of these was just an absolutely Herculean effort. I spent months
0: Spending all that time to find or design the perfect keyboard puts the Keebs squarely on the long arc of human cultural innovation. In this case, it's humans striving for the most efficient interface to move their ideas from their minds into the world. But why bother externalizing ideas in the first place?
7: Oh, that's a great question. And we see this archaeologically, that once you start sharing information, that you don't have to keep everything in your brain. People starting to live closer together, interact, communicate with each other. It's not just so I can tell you a great story. It's to convey information, and you can convey information. Two brains working together are exponentially better than two brains working side by side, but with very little interaction.
0: Dr. Bentley says that as humans, we store information outside of our minds. The development of writing was a major inflection point in human evolution. Whether we make visual marks by striking paper with an inked ribbon or by scratching lines in clay, writing is a symbolic representation of thought.
6: So some of the earliest writing from about 3500 BC are actually marks on pottery, accounting for the contents, for example, how many things are in this pot. The origin of writing was not to express ideas, but was probably to count things. Then as cities become more and more complex, there are reasons to reach more and more people.
0: Once humans committed their ideas to durable media, then those ideas could influence each other.
6: Along the Silk Road in Western China, there's a cave called Dunhuang. And around 850 BC, it's filled with tens of thousands of manuscripts. They're about Buddhism, Taoism, Zoroastrianism. They're in Chinese and Tibetan and Sanskrit and Turkic. And it's a library filled with information. And the way that a human being is going to be able to come up with new ideas, or a group of human beings is going to be able to come up with new ideas, and new ideas build into more new ideas, is probably going to be through a library rather than simple forms of language. So I think the biggest transition for language as thought is the accumulation of written texts that allows us to combine more ideas and tear them apart and rebuild them and form new stories and new inventions and everything.
0: What is it about written word or the typed word that is so valuable to humans?
6: Well, it's the principal means by which we transferred information to the next generation. So the famous Hammurabi Code, which had rules about everything, even about, you know, how to make beer. And as people started to live in densely populated cities, so increased the number of different specialisms. Some people were scribes, or some people served the temple. Some people made stone beads. Some people were merchants, everything. We become more and more fractionally expertise on different things that allow the city to function. And eventually, the transmission of that expertise has to be done in writing, or at least some form of storable media. It goes beyond the point of being able to transmit orally.
0: Some cultures that do not have written language have a different relationship to objects and time.
6: Some groups that have been observed in anthropological ethnography that have simple language, they also tend to have simpler kinds of ways of perceiving the world. For example, a group called the Piraha in Amazonia did not have something called recursion, a feature that's supposedly universal in language. And they had no color terms, a rudimentary counting system, and they had no words for things like all, each, or every. And when somebody left the village, they used a phrase called it gone out of experience. And one of the anthropologists who described them as living almost entirely in the present, so that when you left the village, you were gone out of experience.
0: The evolution from oral traditions that relied on memory to written expression that offloads memory to stone tablets or eventually tablet computers, required us to adopt different skill sets. But did it also change our brains? Mike O'Brien.
7: The brain that we have today is probably pretty much the same we've seen for about 40,000 years, but it's wired differently.
9: I feel often, Alex, that I don't know what I'm thinking until I can write it down. And often when I write in my journal by hand, that is when I really understand what it is I'm thinking and I can process my ideas. In other words, what I'm trying to say is our tools and our habits change the way we think and maybe even retain or understand our own thoughts. Sorry, that was kind of long and meandering.
6: No, that's absolutely the case. And effectively, that piece of paper is like a storage unit for your thoughts. And you're able to put more thoughts on that piece of paper, even writing, than you would be able to just thinking out loud. As for whether language is thought or writing is thought, for those of you who remember being in math class and doing pre-calculus or geometry or calculus, you definitely do not think those thoughts. It requires the pen and the paper. Same goes for writing poetry. It doesn't just all come at you. Well, I might take that back. Maybe it does for some. But there are definitely forms of writing that very obviously supersede what anyone could think in their mind. Because we construct systems of language, of writing, that allow us to construct more complicated thoughts. Mm. And this is why I think you mentioned that you feel a certain connection with your thinking process when you're writing on paper. There is a difference between writing on paper and writing on a keyboard.
9: What is the difference? Keep going.
6: Writing on paper is spatial, it's visual, and it's very intuitive. And the keyboard, you know, the QWERTY keyboard, Q-W-E-R-T-Y, a fascination by all those folks that you mentioned at the convention, that is a historical remnant of, as many people know, the early typewriters, and it was an effort to keep the typewriter keys from jamming. So when we write with a keyboard, we're actually constrained to, you know, the symbols are laid out in front of you in some kind of a preordained order that makes no sense really in terms of your thought process. And so I think many of us relate to the fact that that actually we can only think clearly when we write on paper or we go for a walk. There are many different realms of thought that map onto the way that we're communicating with others or with ourselves.
0: As so often happens when I talk to my brother about these things, I need to mull them over, and taking a walk is a perfect way to do that. Thanks for the suggestion, Alex. We all need a break like this from our devices, and yet we can't quit them. We are hooked on that instantly available, searchable information, and anthropologists have thoughts about how that is changing culture.
6: The simple answer is that we're overwhelmed with information, but we've been overwhelmed with information for a long time. I mentioned the library at Dunhuang having 50,000 manuscripts, and that's 850 AD. So most of our written history is a time of when we can't process as much as out there. But lately, it's the exponential growth in information and the way that it's sent to you on your feed and in algorithms and so on overwhelms people so much that they just pass on the worst quality information. Just almost by definition, for a meme to spread out to hundreds of millions of people in one day means that nobody has had the time to think it through very deeply. Otherwise, it couldn't spread that quickly and through that many people. So what does that do to our culture? Well, I think it's pretty obvious what it's been doing to our culture. The media that has the most volume of messages sent isn't the most reflective or nuanced. Rumors and gossip can spread much faster, and it's not about the truth of the story, it's about what grabs the attention. Expertise just gets left behind amid all the noise.
0: Some say that noise is getting louder. Of the many examples of tools that have reshaped communication culture, from paper to printing press to computers, Drs. Bentley and O'Brien say that one shoots to the top of the list. The question is, Where is it taking us?
7: We can't escape the fact that AI is the greatest example in the history of humankind. People think that things like ChatGPT have been around forever. No, it's not even 4 years old, and everybody uses it.
6: And many of us have already done this. We're starting to offload cognitively into AI, and we're going to be very reliant on AI doing this filtering for us. It could go either way, in my opinion. It could be very helpful for us to sort the wheat from the chaff. And it could also go the opposite way, where it puts the bias towards what's popular or new on steroids even more. And we start recycling a lot of the content with the help of AI. So your question is really important right now as to where we go from here. And we really need to think about the particular ways that AI and large language models train on existing language.
9: Is it possible that because AI draws on our vast knowledge, I mean, that's how these large language models learned. Humans were the ones that put information into the internet to begin with. If the quality of our reasoning or our critical thinking and if our thinking becomes less nuanced, then goes back into the computer and the large language models, AI, learns off of that, won't that degrade the quality and the intelligence, if I can use that word, of AI?
6: It sure will. And keep in mind, it's early days. It's, you know, it's been a few years since November 2022. And that's nothing compared to in the past, generations would vet information. You know, folk tales 5,000 years old, plenty of time for them to be vetted. A study that we have in review right now shows subtle changes in the language of scientific abstracts from 2023, because lots of scientists now use ChatGPT to at least help them proofread their abstracts, if not help them write it. And yes, as AI and humans together produce more and more text together, that becomes part of the training data for AI. And there is a phenomenon that is predicted that could be a problem called AI model collapse, where basically what's going in is the same as coming out. It's like breathing your own CO2.
9: Well, Alex, you have convinced me to write up my notes by hand after this interview. Thank you so much for talking to us.
6: Yeah, thank you. And keep writing by hand.
0: Alex Bentley is a professor of anthropology, archaeology, and computational social science at the University of Tennessee in Knoxville. Michael O'Brien is an evolutionary archaeologist and professor of history at Texas A&M University. And their book, A Result of Expressing Their Ideas into Computers via Keyboards, is Collaborators Through Time, How Humans Partnered with Nature, Technology, and each other. Coming up, the visual symbols we use to communicate are not universal. How do you put a language with no alphabet on a keyboard?
10: There was sort of an assumption baked into the keyboard as a concept, and that assumption can be summarized as one key, one symbol. Well, that doesn't work for Chinese.
0: The history of the Chinese keyboard next, as Big Picture Science continues outside of our minds.

0: Yeah, you have a few standard deviations from QWERTY.
1: Different arrangement of numbers and letters, yeah. Or some of them, you know, taking away numbers and letters.
0: Yeah, both COMAC and DVORAC are just rearrangements of a standard keyboard. So the letters just move around. All the modifiers and numbers are in the same place.
2: As hackers and makers at the New York City Mechanical Keyboard Conference provide each other with input about their inputs, they are following the keystrokes of a long line of resourceful innovators going back to the first products released for the computer age.
3: Printers, monitors, and keyboards, none of these things in, say, the 1980s, out of the box, off the shelf, worked for Japanese, Chinese, or South Asian scripts, Southeast Asian scripts. A lot of modification had to happen.
2: The early keyboards made in the West were designed for English. A few dozen keys on a standard keyboard accommodates the 26 letters of the Latin alphabet, A, B, C, D, and so on. But Asian languages use tens of thousands of characters, many of them complex, instead of an alphabet. And the early keyboards didn't have the real estate to include them. So hackers and modifiers, or mods, who were keyed up about this, got to work.
3: Silicon Valley and the, let's say, the American computer market owes a massive debt of gratitude to modders and hackers that took their off-the-shelf machines. They go in kind of under the hood, so to speak, of the computer, and they move around wires. They break terms of service. They violate all sorts of legal deals, but they do it in order to make something work better. My name is Tom Mullaney, and I'm professor of Chinese history at Stanford University.
2: The author of a two-part series, The Chinese Computer, A History, and The Chinese Computer, A Global History of the Information Age, Dr. Mullaney discussed with Seth Shostak the often forgotten history of the development of the Chinese computer, providing us with another example of how our communication tools have shaped culture.
4: Well, it seems to me, Tom, that the biggest problem would be input. I mean, this keyboard that's in front of me at the moment, yeah, it has about 100 keys, double that if you allow me to use the shift key, but there are tens of thousands of characters used in, well, China, Japan, other Asian countries. So how did the Chinese computer solve this problem?
3: Well, if you go back to the origin of the keyboard, which now is, you know, in the 20th century, the 21st century is the dominant way that human beings interact with machines for the purposes of language. If you go back to the origin of it in mechanical typewriting, there was sort of an assumption baked into the keyboard as a concept, and that assumption can be summarized as one key, one symbol. You could also say what you type is what you get. If I want the letter Y to appear on the page, or T or K, I find that symbol on a key and I push it, and I expect in the very fiber of my being that that symbol is going to appear on the screen or on the page. Well, that doesn't work for Chinese. That doesn't work for actually a very, very large number of languages. And so in order to make the keyboard work for some a writing system like Chinese with, let's just round it up to 100,000 characters, you have to think of it in a different way. You have to abandon the idea that what you type is what you get, one symbol, one key. And you have to assume a different relationship between the keyboard and language.
4: Well, maybe you can tell me how that works. I mean, is it
3: sure.
4: simply that I hit a key and instead of getting a letter or a stroke, as you might be tempted to do for a written language like Chinese or Japanese, that it might give you a whole sentence or a whole phrase?
3: What you're doing when you type or when you input in Chinese is you're giving the computer a set of instructions or criteria. You're giving qualities of the Chinese characters that you want. The computer is taking that information and saying, okay, well, if this is what the user wants, let me go into computer memory and bring back all of the Chinese characters that match that criteria. And I'm going to present those options to the user in a little pop-up menu, this little screen that follows you along as you type and constantly, dynamically gives you different options. So I'm typing in the letter B, then the letter E, then letter I, and let's say I'm using a phonetic input system in Chinese. This is a way of writing out the sound of a character. What that input method editor, the computer program, is doing is, with every single keystroke, saying, okay, what characters do I have, Chinese characters, do I have in memory that begin with the sound of B? Oh, wait. Now he typed in E. Okay, now I've got to throw out half of the things I brought back, because now what he's after is something that starts with B, E. Oh, wait, he typed in I. Now I've got to throw away half of the things I just suggested. And the computer is constantly showing the user, showing the typist, the characters that match that criteria. And then and then it's up to the typist to look at that pop-up menu and say, yeah, I want option 3 or option 6 or option 1.
4: So the computer is, you know, using its knowledge, its memory of the language that you're trying to input here, to try and guess what character you're trying to input. And then it puts, you know, the possibilities that it's found on the screen, and you check one of those, you decide on one of those. Does this mean you have two screens? I mean, is that the way it's done?
3: Two screens, that's right. Chinese computing, Japanese computing, Korean computing, and actually many other non-Western writing systems have two screens, not one. And the pop-up menu doesn't just give a crude one-time statistical guess, putting the most common, the second common. It also pays attention to what you just typed, the context of what you're writing about. And it can make smarter and smarter and smarter guesses, so the input system also learns.
4: Sounds like it gets better with time. And so the obvious question is, well, you know, consider the contemporary situation. I can type maybe 50 or 60 words a minute, one of my greatest accomplishments, I think. How do you compare the information input speed that I can achieve using a Western language with using a Chinese computer?
3: Well, if we use the classic kind of Guinness Book of World Records way of thinking things, we know who the fastest recorded typing speeds on an English keyboard are. And what we also know is that the fastest recorded input speeds in Chinese now exceed the fastest recording typing speeds. Why? This is the question. It has to do with the fact that the absolute ceiling, the speed limit, the maximum speed limit of input is higher than the ceiling of typing. And we know this. We knew this back in the 19th century. We knew this in the late 1800s. If you walk into a courtroom, the stenographer, whose job it is to create a faithful verbatim transcript of that, is never, ever using a Remington or an Olivetti or a QWERTY typewriter. They're using a special kind of typewriter called a steno typewriter. And we don't have to go into it, but I'll just say the steno typewriter is one of the only real examples of English input that have existed in the 19th and 20th century. There are a few others, but it's this special machine that works similar to Chinese input. And the reason that stenographers in courtrooms use it is that not a single human being on earth could ever keep up with the speed of human speech using a Remington typewriter or even a keyboard. But if you sat down with an input system, you can. And in fact, the maximum speed in input is much, much higher than the maximum speed of typing.
4: I have to say, I had an uncle who, in fact, was a court reporter, and he had one of these keyboards. He showed it to me. I was just a kid. I didn't know what the point was. But, you know, now I ask, well, okay, so obviously he could keep up with spoken communication. I could just sit there and talk at him, and he could get all that down.
3: Oh, you could record a whole sentence in one keystroke. Objection overruled is one chord. It's like playing a chord on a piano. Is one chord is objection overruled. That's how they keep up.
4: I think what's really interesting here, from an engineering perspective, maybe a science perspective, is the fact that the QWERTY, as we call it, the QWERTY keyboard, can be adapted to input Chinese characters. It's ideographic and not alphabetic. This means that I have to, A, memorize the sequences for a lot of these characters, building up these characters stroke by stroke. And there are lots of characters in these languages, right? There are tens of thousands. So how old am I before I can write them? I mean, do I ever get very good at it?
3: Oh, you get very good at it very quickly. Remember, you're not building it up stroke by stroke. You're still, Seth, you're still stuck in the model of the Western. You're not spelling anything. You're not typing anything. So think about this. If you, if I asked you to type the word cat, you are literally C-A-T. That is like how we assume it works, right? That's not how it works. Now imagine a world in which your goal is not to type cat. It is to find cat. So for the first Chinese computer, and this was developed at MIT, by a person who spoke not a word of Chinese, they discovered that when you are trying to find a word rather than trying to spell a word, you actually have to enter fewer keystrokes because all your job is to find a match. And so suddenly they stumbled upon auto-completion, what we now call auto-completion. So that's how it gets really fast, really quick.
4: Is this going to lead to faster input for those of us in the West? I mean, to take advantage of this possibility?
3: Oh, you could do it tomorrow. This is a technique or an approach that is available to any language anywhere in the world. The question is, we have a keyboard in our mind. The power of that assumption of what writing is, the power and the depth of the assumption of what is natural for language, what is hard for language, what must be so difficult, and all of that is pure imagination, pure fiction.
4: But the bottom line of all this is, okay, how many bits of information, in the kind of the formal sense, how many bits of information can we convey with this method, you know, per minute, per whatever, per second? And that's determined not by the method we use. Ultimately, it's determined by our brains, right? I mean, this is just the wiring of our brains, and this is as fast as we can go.
3: Yeah, oh, absolutely. I mean, there is a speed limit. The speed limit, you could say, is the speed of literally our wetware. It's the speed of the optic nerve. It's the speed of, you know, and that has been measured. The throughput of the whole system, the whole human organism, that's been measured. What is the actual amount of data going through? Now, what's interesting about stuff like generative AI is it's just lifted that speed limit. And I'm not saying that's a good thing. I'm not saying it's a bad thing, but that's how I would put it. And now people can technically write at 20,000 words per minute.
4: Well, Tom Delaney, I want to thank you very much for speaking with us.
3: That was a lot of fun. Thank you, Seth.
2: Tom Delaney is a professor of Chinese history at Stanford University and the author of a two-part series, The Chinese Typewriter, A History, and The Chinese Computer, A Global History of the Information Age.
5: Well, now we turn to you, Roland, for some perspective about what it means, this cultural march in technology to improve the way that we communicate.
6: I think, Molly, what Seth was talking with Tom Delaney about, it's all about compression of information. And I suppose what's interesting then is with this typewriter approach, which is a bit like predictive text, is he starts typing out the first bits of the Chinese sound for cat, and suddenly all these ideograms pick up and you say, right, that's the one. And he says it's much more efficient at capturing the idea. I think this is what really interesting for me is how you compress the amount of data that goes into an idea.
5: And probably the reason that predictive text works so well, at least for me, and it's quite humbling, is there's a limited combination of letters or words that I tend to use. So the computer seems to know what I'm about to say next because I'm not exploiting the whole, you know, range of what I could be saying in word
6: or
5: thought.
6: No, absolutely. Again, this is the compression. You know, if you think of the literal numbers of combinations of letters that you could put together, if you've got 26 letters in the alphabet and you can put them in any order and have repetitions. If you play a game like Wordle, you quickly realize that most of those combinations never come up. And that's why Wordle is a game that you can actually play.
2: Auto-completion is fast. AI is faster. But what if we do away with pesky keystrokes altogether?
7: Just kind of cutting out the middleman and using brain signals to control those devices instead.
2: Next, hooking our hardware directly to our brain's software as big picture science continues to go outside of our minds.

0: While our keyboard enthusiasts modify input devices to improve efficiency, neuroscientists and other researchers are engineering technologies that do away with mechanical interfaces altogether. In the ultimate merging of bodies with technologies, these systems connect to the brain directly.
1: Hi, I'm Betts Peters. I'm a brain-computer interface researcher based at Oregon Health and Science University, and I'm the treasurer of the Brain-Computer Interface Society.
0: Brain-computer interface technology, or BCI, is also referred to as brain-machine interface, or BMI. Both refer to providing direct pathways from the brain's electrical output to the input of a digital device, either by electrodes on or in the brain, or non-invasive technology.
1: My first professional job was working for the local chapter of the ALS Association, so helping people who had lost their speech or their hand function or both to find new ways to communicate and control a computer, control a telephone, and keep in touch with friends and family through technology.
0: Dr. Peters introduced Roland Pease to this new world of wiring our thoughts, beginning by dispensing with the myths about it.
1: So a lot of media reports about brain-computer interface will refer to it as mind control technology or things of that nature, but it really is more analogous to a mechanical keyboard than you might think. This is just people who have lost, in most cases, or never had the ability to control their muscles to do something like type on a keyboard or move a mouse. And so it's just kind of cutting out the middleman and using brain signals to control those devices instead.
2: And those brain signals, they're electrical, essentially.
1: Mm-hmm. Yeah, just electrical impulses happening within the brain. And instead of moving your finger to press a key, you're using your brain to make a selection. So it's not like the system just knows what you're trying to say and it's going to, you know, tell your innermost thoughts and speak them out loud without your control. It's still the user is very, very much in control, and that's why we call it an interface. It's an interface between the human who's controlling the computer and that computer that they're controlling.
2: And so instead of having a keyboard, what is it that you have on or maybe in your head to try and detect that electrical activity?
1: Yeah, on or in, exactly. There are both implantable and non-implantable types of brain-computer interface, or BCI. So the implantable ones are the ones that you hear a lot about in the news these days, especially with Neuralink. And with those, there is a surgery to implant electrodes either on the surface of the brain or kind of probing into the brain slightly. And they look a few different ways. So the Neuralink system kind of has these very, very thin filaments that a surgical robot threads into the brain in very specific locations for speech function or motor function or whatever they're trying to address. There's another company called Synchron that has what they call a stentrode. It's like a stent, basically, with electrodes embedded in it. They thread

0: a cap with electrodes, or sometimes there's just individual electrodes, a couple of them held in a headband or affixed to the scalp with a certain kind of adhesive. Of course, that way, then they have to go through the hair and the skin and the skull and all of these layers that kind of affect the signal. And so you can't use a non-implantable BCI in the same way that you can use an implantable BCI.
1: But I can see the advantage that it's, as you say, it's less invasive. It's probably much easier just to get on with that. But again, these electrodes are just picking up the kind of electrical activity that represent your brain doing something, and you're then sort of interpreting that in some way as a typewriter, you say?
0: So I'll start with the non-implantable systems first. The most common type of non-implantable BCI system is known as the P300 speller. The P300 is a certain type of brain signal. It's called an event-related potential. So it's a brain signal or potential that happens after an event, a certain stimulus. And
1: A bit like an aha.
0: Exactly, an aha. And so in the P300 system, basically you're looking at a grid of letters on the screen, and rows and columns of that grid are being sort of flashed. So you might see the top row of all the letters is being flashed, and then there's a column that's being flashed. And you're kind of focusing your attention on one particular letter, and every time it flashes, either as part of a row or a column, your brain kind of goes, "Oh, that one." You kind of get that aha response. And so we have what's called a classifier, so an algorithm that tries to learn the difference between what your brain does when it sees something not interesting. So when your letter isn't flashing and it's kind of like, no, okay, nothing interesting is happening here. The difference between that and when your letter flashes and you have that aha response.
1: I mean, this reminds me of the way that Stephen Hawking famously typed out his messages, his thoughts. He was twitching a muscle, I think, when he saw the right letter. Here, you're twitching a neuron, as it were.
0: Exactly. Like twitching a neuron, I think that's a good way to put it. Stephen Hawking had a little sensor that was mounted kind of on the edge of his glasses against his cheek, and he could twitch a little muscle in his cheek. And the computer presented options in a pretty similar way, flashing through rows and columns of a grid of letters on the screen. And when his letter was highlighted, he would twitch that little muscle in his cheek. So very, very similar.
1: I mean, I always imagined that to be very slow. Would this process be a lot quicker that you're working with?
0: So the non-implantable systems, no, it can be quicker than the kind of muscle twitch-based systems like Dr. Hawking used. And in fact, he was investigating BCI for himself toward the end of his life. But yeah, it is still a very slow way to communicate. Often the letters have to be presented several times because the system is kind of gathering evidence from multiple flashes and multiple brain responses to be really sure that, oh, okay, you wanted the A and not the B or the C.
1: But you're working with patients for whom even slow is better than not.
0: Exactly. Yeah, if your choice is between a slow way to communicate and no way to communicate, you're definitely going to choose the slow way. BCI, at least the non-implantable systems, it's never going to be fast enough to even come close to keeping up with natural speech, like the way that we're talking now. That can be up to, 150, 200 words a minute. And with these systems, we're talking more like one or two words a minute.
1: I mean, you've come to this because you've seen the need, I presume.
0: Exactly. Yeah, as I mentioned, I worked with people with ALS at the beginning of my career, and there was a lot of things that we could offer them. The type of system that Dr. Hawking used with those muscle twitches. There's pretty advanced eye tracking now, where someone can have their entire body still and just move their eyes to make selections on a screen, and you can type messages that way. But in more advanced cases of ALS, people do lose even that eye function. And so I met a few folks along the way where unfortunately I had to tell them and their families that the technology that's out there really couldn't do anything for them. So when I had this opportunity to join a BCI research group, I kind of thought, oh, this is the next frontier. This is kind of filling in that gap for the people who don't have anything that works for them right now.
1: I mean, how close are you to the kind of system you want? Is it, are you, have you already rolled it out to people? Are you still trying to experiment? Are there things that aren't quite right yet?
0: Oh, there are definitely things that aren't quite right yet. Unfortunately, for the

0: Work that we've done, and this is true of a lot of non-implantable systems, it tends to work really, really well on people without disabilities in a controlled lab environment. And then you take it out to the home of someone with severe disabilities, and they've got other medical equipment in the room. Their dog's barking in the background. There's other things happening that can either impede the signal or there is some evidence that the actual brain signals themselves can change in conditions such as ALS, that those brain signals don't look the same or act the same as in people without the condition. So we really haven't gotten it to work consistently well for the people who really need it. There have been some really exciting advances in the implantable space, though.
1: Yeah, tell me about it.
0: Yeah, so the implantable systems, as I mentioned earlier, they have a much better signal to noise ratio. You don't have to go through all those layers of skin and bone and other stuff to get to the signals. So those systems are approaching the ability to essentially translate thought into speech. It's still with the user's intention. It's not just you kind of think something offhand and that's spoken out loud, but someone can imagine speaking and sort of intentionally imagine moving their mouth and tongue and trying to speak. And the computer can interpret those brain signals and classify them into computer-generated speech.
1: So that's very interesting. So that again comes back to this idea of, typing with your fingers. To type with your fingers, you have to have the intention. The brain has to sort of send the instruction to your fingers to move this way and move that way. And I guess in the same way, when you're thinking about speaking, there are other neurons which are doing that thing of saying, okay, exhale now, rattle the voice box, move the mouth to shape it, and so on.
0: Exactly. And in ALS, for example, ALS is a disease that affects the motor neurons. So essentially the wires, if you will, that carry the messages from the brain to the muscles of the body to get it to actually do things. So the brain is still functioning. The brain is still able to attempt to send those signals to speech. It's just that the wires aren't working, so the messages don't get there and make the articulators move. It can't move your mouth and tongue. So if you have electrodes that are positioned in that area of the brain that's still trying to send those signals, you can pick those signals up. And then you just have to have the right algorithm to classify them and the right synthesized speech engine to put them out into the world.
1: Do you think in the future, I guess it would have to be at least a decade away, some of this technology may actually extend beyond those with disabilities to people who, I suppose, in a way, want to multitask even more? Maybe flying a plane by thought or something like that. That there are other ways this could be extended?
0: And in fact, there are definitely research groups that are working on other applications outside of the world of assistive technology for people with disabilities. And, gaming is potentially going to be a big market.
1: I mean, I've certainly heard in the past that with all these technologies, the gaming market is the one to lock into because the returns are so huge that everyone else benefits if you can excite the gamers.
0: Oh, absolutely. Yeah. That then also opens up a world of entertainment for people with disabilities as well, and to have fun, to be creative. There are BCI systems that have been developed to create music and art and other forms of creative expression. And I think all of that is just going to make our world richer.
1: Bets, thank you so much.
0: Thank you. It's been a pleasure to talk with you.
2: Bets Peters is a brain-computer interface researcher at Oregon Health and Science University and the treasurer of the Brain-Computer Interface Society. Well, Roland, if we look at the big picture of some of the ideas in this show, it leads us to merging with our tools. We've been talking about how humans have taken their internal ideas and pushed them out in various ways. Up to now, our tools have remained outside of our bodies. What do you think it means to integrate our brains with our computers? I mean, where does the machine end and the human start?
1: Well, I'm going to do this, Molly. Okay, so I've got an idea. I'm going to start typing it out on my keyboard. That is thoughts in the brain that then turn into muscular instructions that go down the hand into the fingers, and then it comes up on the screen as a set of words and so on. So,
2: but you don't have any wires in your head.
1: No, I think it's such an interesting machine. Extension of what we're doing already, in a sense. That it's a more direct version. What I've heard, there was a really strange experiment I heard about years ago. When they were doing some of these brain interface works with monkeys, experimental monkeys at the time, and they were getting them to control a joystick, basically, to move a cursor on the screen. And they were recording the electrical brain patterns. And then at some point, they stopped controlling the cursor with the joystick, but just with the brain patterns. But partway through the experiment, they suddenly found that the monkeys stopped moving the joystick themselves, but the brain patterns were going on, and they were actually directly moving the cursor with their brains. And so even the monkeys could actually do this because it became instinctive. So I think it's, to extend that.
2: So the impulse is coming from the brain. The impulse is coming from the brain. In some ways, the interface is, it's not superfluous, but
1: that's...
2: It gets shortcut. It sounds like this is, we're on what is a very natural trajectory.
1: Yeah, I think it's very natural. It started with chiseling stones and grunting, and it's gone to sort of just plug in my brain.

This show would not be possible without the key inputs of senior producers Seth Shostak and Gary Niederhoff, assistant producers Shannon Rose Geary and Brian Edwards, and contributors Sikon Akbon and Roland Pease. I am the executive producer of Big Picture Science, Molly Bentley. The original music in the show is by Dewey DeLay and June Miyake. And this episode of Big Picture Science that looks at the technology that allows us to take our inner ideas and push them out is called Outside of Our Minds.

These sidewalks don't lie. Because they don't have to, baby. No embellishments necessary. The truth is richer than the rust and well-to-do. My sidewalks make concrete a red carpet. Because hilltop is where we roll deep and love sweet. Love hard like gangbusters, like fruit fresh off the vine, like we were never hurt in the name of love. These sidewalks are weathered and worn from the footprints of city soldiers and prisoners of this long-fought war. They have cracked under the weight of regret, ripped open like defeated samurais, and some have up and left to become part of the structures they once despised, falling in line with short-sighted high-rises and crooked, shiny expansions of a stranger's fantasy to survive. What else would you have them do? We are soaked in the sweet and the sordid. Relief comes and goes with rehabs and festivals, campaign trails and media-fed movements, but grace lies in the sediment, the rubble and the dust of the people that stroll these streets. This grit ain't no eyesore. It is the lifeblood of me. It drives the pulse of my wretched heart, tying me to this doomed paradise till I return to the Creator.

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